0: not that bad. I don't care to pay to get them out of there. And the one that's really grabbed my attention is, hey, you can make cash playing bingo or playing this solitaire or that. And it just, I was raised to think that if it sounds too good to be true, it probably is.
1: Mm-hmm.
0: What can you tell me about these things?
1: Well, hate to break it to you, but by playing solitaire or bingo or whatever that game is online, you are not going to be able to pay your bills, okay? Most of these apps, you gain points. And as you get more points, that's when you can turn it into a gift card. And typically, they won't even send you the gift card until you reach at least $10 or $15 or even $20. Some folks that I have spoken to, the most that they make is probably $20 a month. And now, if you do compete, and sometimes in tournaments, there may be some cash prizes for the tournaments, but it's not like solitaire is going to be this big tournament play. And it's not like esports. Mm-hmm. So then you start thinking like, all right, so now I'm playing solitaire and I'm playing for free because I don't want to pay. So this way I don't see the ads. So what are they doing? That's where you have to look at your permissions and look at the terms and conditions, mm-hmm. because this solitaire game could be getting a copy of, you know, anything that you have on your phone. It could be tracking mm-hmm. your location. It could be tracking what you buy online, the ads that you see. And so in case you're ever wondering, like, you know, is Facebook really listening? Because a lot of people think that, you know, like you say something and you're all of a sudden you're like, you start seeing ads for it on Facebook. Is that it's not necessarily that's Facebook's listening. It could be one of these nefarious apps that you're using. And the app is actually doing the listening and doing all the tracking, but then selling that information off to Facebook. So, you know, you used a very good phrase, Rick, and that was, if it sounds too good to be true, it's probably bad. Okay. So for you to sit there and play solitaire or whatever and to think that you're going to make a whole bunch of money, it's just not realistic. Now, if you do need to make money, there are legitimate ways for you to make money. Like, for example, you could sign up for Amazon Turk. And so instead of playing solitaire, maybe you sort, I don't know, a list, or you say, what color is this on the screen? Things that AI just can't do on a regular basis with a lot of accuracy, humans are doing. Again, that's Amazon Turk. You can just sign up and you want to look for legitimate opportunities. And if that doesn't float your boat, we have a whole list of them over at commando.com. Just search for make money at home. And the worst thing you can do, though, is to Google search that. So don't do that because you will get scammed. So just do that search work for home over at commando.com, because that's where you'll see a whole list of great opportunities. There's a hidden setting that lets the app spy on you. I can tell you more about that here on the Kim Commando Show.
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0: 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So you think that Bluetooth is just good for connecting and listening to music, right?
1: Yeah, of course.
0: Not? Some apps are using Bluetooth to figure out where you're located, how long you stay, who else is around. And then, of course, guess what? Is that they're selling that information
1: to the insurance companies
0: and anybody else that they can do it to build marketing profiles about you. The biggest ones that are doing this are like fitness apps, airline apps, shopping apps, basically apps.
1: If it starts with an A and ends with a tracking you.
0: So what you want to do is look at your Bluetooth settings and turn off anything that should not be using Bluetooth or that you're concerned about it having access. You know, there are just so many different ways that they just get in and get this information. It's just nuts.
1: It must be really valuable.
0: So if you haven't already, make sure that you sign up for my free newsletter. It's called The Current, and we cover topics like this every single day. Almost 1 million folks get my 5-star rated newsletter every single morning, and you can too. 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
7: KOA News Time, 9 o'clock. A fourth firefighter has died after being overrun by flames while fighting what became the Snyder Fire in Mesa County late last month. Fueled by extreme heat, low humidity, and gusty winds, the fire overtook 5 firefighters, killing 3 and injuring 2. Nathan Matthews of Lincoln, Nebraska was hospitalized but died from his injuries yesterday.
8: In what's known as a burnover, when a fire spreads and closes off all escape routes. Matthews was part of a Helitech crew, firefighters flown in by helicopter, into remote areas to attack fast-moving fires.
7: Fox's Carmen Roberts. Governor Polis is ordering that flags fly at half-staff on the day of Matthews' memorial. That date has yet to be announced. A new emergency alert could come your way, and if it does, you should heed the warning. Jefferson and Clear Creek counties have launched the high-low alarm system that will be broadcast from patrol vehicles. Jenny Fulton with the Clear Creek County Sheriff's Office tells Fox News, if you hear the high-low, it's time to go.
9: You shouldn't stop and make phone calls. You shouldn't stop and look on a website for more information. You should get in your vehicle and you should leave. Your life is in danger.
7: Officials estimate the high-low system can be heard from a quarter mile away. The city of Denver is opening cooling centers this weekend as a heat advisory remains in effect.
10: All operating Denver recreation centers will be open during regular hours, offering air-conditioned space, drinking water, restrooms, and seating. Denver Public Library locations are also available for anyone needing relief from the heat. Officials encourage residents to stay hydrated and limit time outdoors during the hottest part of the day. Mindy Stone, KOA.
7: We could tie or surpass the record high tomorrow with temperatures forecast to top out at 101 degrees. Your next update is at 9:30 from the Common Spirit Health KOA News Desk. I'm Gordon Scott.
11: Here's a look at the roads across the metro area tonight. There is an accident off to the right shoulder on southbound I-25 after 6. Also, the right lane closed on southbound I-25 after US 36. And there's an accident blocking the right shoulder on the connector ramp from southbound I-25 to northbound I-225. And there's an accident at Ward Road and 48th. Fox 31 pinpoint weather. It will be clear tonight, a low of 70 degrees. Tomorrow, mostly sunny skies and hot. Thunderstorms later in the day, a high of 101, a low of 70. Monday, we kick off the work week with thunderstorms expected in the day, a high of 96 and a low of 70. I'm Vita Urbonis on KOA 850 AM and 94.1 FM.
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2: This is Lee Habib, and this is Our American Stories, the show where America is the star and the American people. 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They're some of our favorites. And by the way, they don't have to be your stories. If you've seen or heard a story on your local news or just around town, send us the link. We'll take it from there. Again, your stories are some of our favorites. Up next, you're going to hear from Ken Wells and his wife, Candy. Ken served our country in Vietnam and was captured and taken as a POW to the prisoner of war camp known as the Hanoi Hilton. Let's hear from Candy and Ken sharing their remarkable story.
24: We were married in November of 69 and then went to 1 year of pilot training in Big Spring, Texas. Ken achieved what he wanted. He wanted to get an F-4 fighter plane, which I didn't want him to get because I knew where he would be going. But he did, and that's what he wanted.
0: I guess I'd wanted to fly ever since I was a little kid, watching airplanes fly in and out of the Portland International Airport across the Columbia River from the dairy farm I grew up on. But I always wanted to fly a fighter aircraft, and so that was my goal in pilot training, and was able to finish high enough in the class to get the F-4. Like in the movie Top Gun, where that the lady tells Maverick that you're not happy unless you're going Mach 2 with your hair on fire. Well, that's kind of... Of course, we're up fairly high, 25,000 feet, doing that, so it's not like you're going supersonic at ground level, which is also fun, by the way. I've been supersonic at about 200 feet, and it's amazing.
24: We went on then to Victorville, California for F-4 training for 6 months. At that time, then, in March of 1971, March 4th, my mother and father got the visit that my brother had been declared missing in action. He was in the Army. He was 21 years old. It was a hard day for our family, but 2 months later, it even became more difficult because my mom and dad received the phone call that my brother had been declared dead, but nobody recovered. But on that day, when my mom and dad received that terrible call, I was reaching for the phone to call them, to tell them they were expecting their first grandson. So we went through our training, and Ken finished the F-4. And on October 31st of 1971, Ken went to Udorn Air Force Base in Thailand, and I was 7 months pregnant. 2 months later, on December 18th, 1971, I was sitting in my parents' living room, and my brother's sitting in a chair, and he looks out the window, and he says, "Oh, Mom, here comes an Army car." My mother, just because of what had happened, became hysterical. And I was sitting by her, and I'm patting her leg, and I say, "Mom, it's okay. It's okay." And then the car got closer. And he said, "No, it's an Air Force car." I was very young. I was 23 years old, very naive. And I said, "Oh, Mom, they're probably just bringing me more papers to sign," I said. But the two officers came to the door. My father answered it. And they said, "Mrs. Kenneth R. Wells." And I was on the couch, but it took me a while to get up because I was pregnant. I got up and went to the door. And then they read me the telegram. "We regret to inform you that your husband, First Lieutenant Kenneth R. Wells, is missing in action." My heart just dropped.
0: I'd only flown 8 missions. This was my 9th mission that I was on the 18th of December of 71. In October of 68, President Johnson had declared a bombing halt over North Vietnam. So we weren't even allowed to fly over the country we're fighting, North Vietnam. So most of our missions were bombing missions in Laos that North Vietnamese used as road routes to get supplies down to the south. I was the wingman in a two-ship formation. Out of there, it started out to be a bombing mission in the country of Laos. We took off that day. We had 12 500-pound bombs on board each aircraft. Took off, and as soon as we got airborne, we got a radio call from Red Crown, which was the radar ship out in the Gulf of Tonkin, telling us that another F-4 had been shot down on the border of Laos and North Vietnam. So they wanted us to provide a search and rescue coverage for the other crew that had been shot down. So we kept the bombs on board. We orbited for about 45 minutes, got low on fuel, had to go to an airborne tanker, get topped off with fuel. And as we came off the tanker, we got a call that two MiG-21 fighters had launched out of Hanoi and were heading toward the shoot-down site of this other aircraft. So the lead pilot in the lead airplane got permission to drop our bombs on a target that he had hit the day before, and then we proceeded to chase these two MiG-21s back into North Vietnam, all the way across North Vietnam. They actually went into Red China. And then we turned around at the border of Red China, very low on fuel, dangerously low on fuel, matter of fact, and we needed to get to a tanker or get back to our base as soon as possible. We got jumped by two more MiGs on the way out. I had about 1 minute of fuel left on the aircraft when I called the lead aircraft and I said, well, we're going to be punching out in about 1 minute. And he said, well, we'll be about 2 minutes behind you. So they ejected as well, but they were rescued.
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1: And we continue with Our American Stories and with Ken and Candy Wells' story. When we last left off, Candy had just found out that her husband, Ken, was declared missing in action in the Vietnam War. Let's pick back up with their story.
0: You know, you hear people say that their lives flash before their minds. I think that all began during the flight when I was getting ready to pull the ejection handle. I was thinking about Candy, knowing that she's 9 months pregnant and, you know, may not survive this to get home. That particular day, they added on an extra couple missions. They ran out of experienced crew members, had one airplane left. So anyway, I got the toss of the coin, I guess, to be the aircraft commander of that. Lee, my backseater, was only on his 20th mission, so we had two inexperienced guys in our aircraft, but Lee was a major, had 13 years in the Air Force by that time. I was probably pretty naive about what was going to happen. Figured, well, I'm flying with this experienced guy, he knows what to do, and didn't realize that things could go kind of sour. Fuel gauges read zero, that's when we punched out. And we were at about 5,000 feet altitude, doing around 300 knots. Once we got out into the parachute, it's pretty quiet up there when that happens. We heard the engines quit on the aircraft, and it went in. We came down on opposite sides of the same hill. I came down in the trees, and my parachute canopy got caught up in the branches of the tree, so I stopped. My feet were swinging about 30 feet above the ground. Lowered myself to the ground, got the radio out of my seat pack, and was able to make radio communication contact with Lee. So we kind of figured out we were on opposite sides of this same hill. We took off about 2 in the afternoon. We punched out about 4 in the afternoon. By the time we climbed to the top of the hill, it's probably about 6 in the evening. It's December, so it's getting just pretty dark at that time. And then we're able to spend that night trying to make radio contact with friendly aircraft. We were close enough to hear friendly aircraft talking, but we're far enough away they couldn't hear our transmission. It was pretty frustrating that all night, about every 50 minutes, we tried to make radio contact with the aircraft we were hearing. And in some cases, it was aircraft that were going in to rescue the other crew that punched out. But daybreak the next morning, we started hearing noises around the bottom of the hill where we're on, some dogs barking, so we knew that they were looking for us. We were able to move a couple hills more inland, away from the coast. Lee said about 10:30 that morning, he said, because it was really cold that night, he said, I'm going to go back and try and get my parachute so I can keep warm out here. I didn't think it was a good idea for him to go back, but he outranked me. So he went back. All I heard was the shooting, and I didn't know whether he was still alive or not. It was about an hour and a half later, around noon. I was about a third of the way down from the top of the hill, and there were probably 20 North Vietnamese that were searching around that area. And they had come by me twice, once each direction, within 10, 15 feet away from me, and hadn't found me. I thought, well, maybe that's the last pass, but then they made a third pass back, and this time the guy was right at my elevation, and he stopped maybe 10, 15 feet away from me, and just staring at me. And when I saw how many guys there were around, I I put my little 38 revolver back in the holster. Knew it wasn't going to be much good. And we just stared at each other for several seconds, and then he raised his rifle, and then this started shooting in the air, yelling and screaming. And within a few seconds, there were about 20 guys around me, jumping up and down for joy that this captured American fighter pilot. They stripped me down to my Fruit of the Looms, tied my wrists and elbows together behind my back, tied two ropes around my neck, one out front and one out back, and off went through the jungle. I didn't know for at least 2 or 3 hours whether they intended to keep me alive or not. I didn't know whether Lee was alive or not at that point. But we came to a little fire camp on the side of the hill, and that was where I saw, I think, the first real military man that was there. These others were militia type. You know, one guy might have a helmet, someone else have the military shirt, someone else the pants, and but they all had the weapons. But the first real military guy was at this fire camp, and after I'd been there a while, he indicated to somebody to give me something to eat, and the guy handed me a little ball of rice about the size of a golf ball. And that was my first indication, well, if you're gonna kill me, you know, you're not gonna give me something to eat. So after giving me the ball of rice, they gave me a flight suit to put on, and it was a major's flight suit, so I assumed it was Lee's. And then they gave me my boots back, but they wouldn't let me lace them up, tie them up. And so walking several hours through the jungle, I got huge blisters on my feet, which eventually became infected and actually got blood poisoning. Then walked for several hours, came to a little village where they just put me there for a couple hours, and occasionally some little kids would come in and peek at me inside the in the room, or they'd bring me out and let the kids in the neighborhood see me. It's probably about 10 o'clock that night, then they flew us from Haiphong to Hanoi. And so is when I was put on the helicopter at night, they were actually wiring me, instead of using ropes, use wire to tie me to the seat supports on each side of the helicopter. And that's when I noticed that there was a warm body next to me, and it was Lee. And they actually wired us together somehow, so if I moved to get comfortable, it tightened the wires on him, and he would groan and say, "Don't do that." If we tried to talk to each other, we got whacked with the butt of a rifle. Oh, weren't allowed to communicate with each other, but just knowing that we were each alive, I think, encouraged the two of us. I don't know, maybe it's a 45-minute helicopter ride from Haiphong to Hanoi, and then drove us to the camp that we called, it's nicknamed the Hanoi Hilton POW camp.
24: It was on all the major news channels because these were the first 4 Americans that had been captured in 3 years. And so the Vietnamese government was very thrilled to say they'd captured these Americans, you know, so they plastered their pictures. And I'm grateful that they did, because I was able to see that Ken was okay. There had been a news conference in Hanoi, and I got to see Ken walk out behind a curtain in his prison pajamas. I could see that when he ejected, he had his arms and his legs, and that gave me hope that he was going to be okay. But that was December 21st when I found out he was a POW. December 23rd, I had our son.
1: And you're listening to Ken and Candy Wells share their story. And folks, if you've ever had somebody serving overseas in combat, you know that the husband and the wife are both serving, and you're hearing it here on this story. That worry that she had when her husband was declared missing in action went away when the North Vietnamese paraded around these 4 airmen, proud that they'd captured them. And this gave the bride a sense of hope, and the very next day, the birth of her child, and at least with some glimmer that something good could happen in the end. When we come back, more of Ken and Candy Wells' story, what happens next, here on Our American Stories.
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12: KOA News Time 9:30. Cases of the intestinal illness cyclosporiasis are continuing to rise across the country. The CDC is now reporting more than 12,000 suspected cases in 9 states.
13: The outbreak epicenter linked to shredded lettuce from Mexico served at Taco Bell is now expanding. 4 states were added, making it a total of 9. Most of those cases, more than 8,000, are in Michigan, and there have been about 160 hospitalizations. No one has died. The lettuce was distributed by Taylor Farms and sourced from central Mexico. Late Friday, Taylor Farms announcing it had suspended all production from that region.
12: ABC's Andrew Dimbert. Brewers over the Rockies 8-5. The game stayed tight through the bottom of the fourth, with the Brewers up by a run 3-2, that before surging ahead with a 4-run sixth inning. The Rocks scored 3 in the bottom of the ninth to tighten the gap, but lose to the Brewers 8-5. Your next update, 10 o'clock, from the Common Spirit Health KOA News Desk. I'm Gordon Scott.
14: Here's a look at the roads across the metro area tonight. There is an accident still blocking the right shoulder on the connector ramp from southbound I-25 to northbound I-225. That accident has cleared on southbound I-25 after US 36, as well as that accident on southbound I-25 after 6th. Fox 31 pinpoint weather. It will be clear tonight, a low of 70 overnight. Tomorrow, mostly sunny skies and hot thunderstorms later in the day. We'll see a high of 101 degrees and a low of 70. Monday, we kick off the work week with thunderstorms expected in the day, a high of 96 and a low of 70. I'm Vita Urbonis on KOA 850 AM and 94.1 FM.
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1: And we continue with our American stories and Ken and Candy Wells' story. Let's pick up where we last left off.
24: The days were very dark. I went through a short time where I was going through a pity party. Poor Candy, she lost her brother. Her husband's a POW. She had to give birth alone. And it was like, I was really feeling sorry for myself. But then I went to my first Washington State POW/MIA meeting. At that meeting, I walk into this room full of people. And the lady I went with, her husband, was missing in action. And she leaned over and she told me, she said, Candy, there are only three of you in this room that know that your loved one is alive. And that was quite an awakening for me to just get off the pity party and be grateful for what I know. And I quit feeling sorry for myself.
0: When we got to the prison camp, they put us in solitary confinement. And that lasted 9 days. And during that time was the different interrogation sessions. They're basically trying to find out lots of information about the base where we were stationed. And I had the advantage of being a brand new first lieutenant that knew nothing. Lee, on the other hand, I think they pressured him more for information. But after 9 days, they came and got me out of my cell and took me to another cell partway across camp. And there was already a young man in there. It's a young man who's my age. Dick Vaughn was his name. They put Lee and I with Dick in one cell. 3 days later, then they moved us from that camp over to a camp called the Zoo. It was nicknamed the Zoo. We were put in a cell, then it was probably 15 by 15 square feet. And three of us in one cell. And we didn't know anything about the camp at that point. But a few weeks later, the guard took us out of that cell and just kept us out of the cell for about 2 hours. And when we finally came back into the cell, he locks us up and Dick found a piece of candy on the floor with a piece of paper wrapped around it. Of course, after the guard left, he opened it up and there was a note inside. It said, "Welcome to the zoo." So there are 79 prisoners in this camp other than yourselves. You three are the only three that have been in this camp less than 5 years. Through that note, we're able to establish a line of communication with these other 79 guys. And through communication with them, realized that the first prisoner ever captured, Everett Alvarez, was captured August 5 of 1964. He had been there over 7 years when we showed up. So here we are. We'd been there at this point, been there close to a month, you know, probably feeling sorry for ourselves that, we're prisoners and who knows when we're going to get out of here. And then to realize right across in the next buildings and across this brick wall, 8-foot-high brick wall separating our courtyards from prisoners have been there, you know, in some cases a third or quarter of their lives. So, kind of like Candy going to this meeting and realizing she's lucky to know that I'm alive. Yeah, we kind of quit feeling sorry for ourselves and started thinking, okay, what can we do to help these guys? We had two methods of communication. with them that developed. One was just passing notes across this 8-foot-high brick wall. The guards would throw their cigarette wrappers out in the courtyards, and so we would, when we got out, maybe 10, 15 minutes a day to take a bath or to clean our plates and bowls, which grounds up these pieces of paper. Dick, during one of his interrogation sessions, had stolen a piece of pencil lead out of a mechanical pencil. He got it down below the table from the interrogator and pulled the lead out and broke off the blunt end and put it back in. And so we had something to write with. We had the paper. Lee, I always called our walking encyclopedia. He had an amazing memory. He could remember a newspaper article he had read 2 years ago. Names, dates, numbers. So, through that, we used the junction of this 8-foot-high brick wall and the edge of the wall of the office building as a mailbox. And then we placed a little chip of a brick on top of it. So if you're looking at it 50, 60 feet away and you saw this little chip up there, you'd realize there's a note up there that needs to be picked up. So one day we would pass a note to them. Next day they would pass a note back to us. I was the scribe. I learned how to write very small and use abbreviations to get a lot of information on one of these pieces of paper. You take a cigarette wrapper and open it up, you've got a rectangle to write on the inside. Then through that, we set up another way to communicate. Is they had drilled a hole the size of a nickel through about 15 inches of brick and mortar through the end of their building, aimed right at our door. Our door had a peephole on it with a flap on the outside, and the guards would push that to one side and check on us from time to time throughout the day, but I could push that flap to one side from the inside. I could see the hole in the building that they had drilled through, and they had to drill it fairly high up to hide it from the guards, and so one man had to stand on the shoulders of another man just to get up to the hole. But then he'd stuck a wire through the hole, and he'd flick it up and down once for a dot, twice for a dash, use the Morse code to transmit to me. He could see my hand through the peephole, and I could transmit back to him using visual alphabet similar to American Sign Language. So we used that method for anything covert, any covert communication. And then the notes going back and forth was, just informational messages. One of the questions they asked us was, did we really land on the moon? They asked us about 40 questions, and we were there about 3 months, and we were able to get through all those 40 questions through these notes, and within a day or two after finishing those questions, we were moved back to the Hanoi Hilton camp. So I kind of look at that as, maybe that was our purpose for being there, was to help these guys. Because in that first note, they said, send us all the information you can think about in the outside world in the last 5 years. They were starved for information. Anyway, I just think that really helped them to get that information. Like I say, Lee was a wealth of information about things. They want to know about the stock market, how that was going, what did the new cars look like. And one of the funny questions we got was, have they developed a birth control pill for males yet? So, anyway, you never knew what was going to come out of their mouths or out of their notes.
1: And we're listening to Ken and Candy Wells talk about their experience. And my goodness, Candy's was something. She walks into a room with a bunch of other families that had suffered from this term called missing in action. And that's not knowing anything about your loved one and what's going on in their lives overseas. And she quickly got an attitude adjustment because she was one of the few who actually knew her husband was alive. Her pity party, well, it ended. The same thing happened to Ken. He found out that when he was at the Hanoi Hilton, when he was captured, that there had people who had been there 7 years. And quickly his attention turned not on himself and his own feelings, but on serving the men who'd been there for so long and were so starved, so in need of any kind of human touch and connection to the outside world. The story of Ken Wells and his bride Candy continues here on Our American Stories.
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1: And we're back with Our American Stories and with former POW at the Hanoi Hilton, Ken Wells, and his wife, Candy. Let's return to this couple with the final part of their stories.
24: I was very much in the media all along the year. Every holiday, they made sure to keep up with me. And so I felt like I could help in our community by making people aware that there were POWs out there. We need to keep this on the front burner, get these men home.
0: Well, I guess I always had faith in God. I guess I had faith in our country to the point where if we can just stay alive, somehow they'll come and get us out of here. And faith in our camaraderie just within our group. I mean, it's, I think any one of us would have died, laid our lives down for anyone else in the camp. Still at the Hanoi Hilton in an area called Nugai Village. And I remember guards came and they said, everybody put on good clothes. Well, everybody had two t-shirts and then two long sleeve shirts that just tied with strings in the front. So we had our normal prison clothes and then what the guards would call put on your good clothes. That was the long sleeve. So they had everybody dressed up. It was just pajamas. And so brought everybody out into the small courtyard, and then the camp commander, Vietnamese camp commander, came in with an interpreter and a couple guards. And it was January 29, 1973 when he came in. And he read a prepared statement that the peace agreements had been signed in Paris 2 days before on the 27th. There would be a 60-day withdrawal period of all of our troops and a 60-day period of release of the prisoners, 25% every 15 days. Of course, the sick and injured would come home first and then in order of your capture. And so we knew in our group we were going to be part of that last 15-day period. 28 March of 73. They loaded 40 of us on two camouflage buses and drove us through the city of Hanoi to the Gia Lam Airport. Coming around this small terminal building, seeing this beautiful C-141 aircraft parked on the ramp, Red Cross on the tail and the American flag on the tail. They called out our names one at a time in the order that we were captured. I was number two in line of that group. Escorted us to the back of the aircraft and up the ramp. When the last man's foot hit the ramp, and the ramp came up, engines were started, we taxied out, pulled on the runway, and I don't think two words were spoken the whole time. They had lied to us so many times during our captivity that we didn't know if this didn't even seem real, that this was happening. Until we got airborne and the gear came up, and then the whole place broke loose and we knew we were free. And it was about a 2 hour and 45 minute flight to the Philippines, where we spent about 3 days in the hospital there at the Clark Air Base in the Philippines. Got to take a nice hot shower the first time in 16 months. They fitted us for a uniform. Got to go down to the cafeteria and eat whatever we want. When the first prisoners came out, they were real leery about what to feed us because they didn't know how our bodies would react. But I think after the first group came out, they realized, hey, we just need to let them eat what they want. So they had quite a spread there for us. And I go through with a tray, and anything that looked like it had protein in it, I wanted it. Sat down, a couple glasses of milk. Grew up on a dairy farm, so I missed milk. And I think I ate about 10 bites, and I couldn't eat anymore. My stomach, I think, had shrunk. Then they had arranged times during the evening when we could call home for the first time. And mine is fairly late at night. When I called Candy, it was 4 a.m. on the 29th of March in the States where she was, which is her birthday.
24: Well, first of all, it was 4 a.m. So it was very startling. And it wasn't Ken on the phone. It was another officer who said, Mrs. Kenneth R. Wells? And then it's kind of scary. Yes, you know. Then he said, I have your husband here. Would you like to speak to him? Yes. You know. So then Ken got on and I knew it was Ken. It was real. And it was like our first date. How are you? Fine. You know, we had been separated

0: taking care of this little person that I was just going to go out and get us some groceries, you know. So Kevin and I gather him up. I have my hand on the doorknob to turn it. And Ken says, "Where are you going?" And I'm like, "Oh, yeah. I forgot." You know, it was just another thing that we had to get adjustment that, "Oh, yeah, I'm sorry."
1: And we heard later that something like 80 or 90% of the prisoners got divorced after it came home. So there's just a lot of pressure. Like she was saying, she had to become independent, not only for herself, but to take care of, well, Kevin. And of course, I hadn't changed at all in 16 months, right? When I left, I was just a husband. Now I'm coming home to an almost 16-month-old boy. Kind of scary. He didn't have a lot to do with me at first. We're still at Travis in the quarters. The 2 weeks in the hospital there was as an outpatient, so they put us up in the base quarters. But I'd bribe him with food and treats and stuff like that. And at the end of the 2 weeks, when we flew then from Travis up to Portland International Airport, there's a picture of me holding Kevin there, us, and I'm holding Kevin, and I felt like we were dad and son. I think that 2 weeks there was good for us to become a little family unit before they launched us onto the world.
0: It was a great time for us to get to know one another better again.
1: When we know some of the stories of those who didn't get to come home, like her brother Rodney, or even some of the prisoners that came back and their family situation just dissolved, we just feel blessed. We feel God is with us through the whole experience, and we feel blessed to be able to come home and start over and live out a normal life.
0: The POWs were inventive, very creative. I just found it very interesting how that they never gave up that spirit, that they persevered through this difficult time when some people would just collapse. These men persevered, held on, when you know that how little they had, but they did everything to encourage one another, to take care of one another, and just keep on keeping on.
2: And a terrific job on the production, editing, and storytelling by our own Madison Derricotte. And a special thanks to Ken and Candy Wells for sharing their story. What kept them going in that Hanoi Hilton? Well, Ken said it, faith in God, faith in country, faith within his group. And my goodness, what Candy says at the end there about the fact that those men never gave up, they persevered, they held on, comforting each other. The story of Ken and Candy Wells, the story of so many POWs, and as they said, the story of those who never came back. And not just in Vietnam, but all of America's wars. Their stories, all of them here on Our American Stories.
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9: KOA News Time, 10 o'clock. A fourth firefighter has died after being overrun by flames while fighting what became the Snyder Fire in Mesa County late last month. Fueled by extreme heat, low humidity, and gusty winds, the fire overtook five firefighters, killing three and injuring two. Nathan Matthews of Lincoln, Nebraska was hospitalized but died from his injuries yesterday.
10: In what's known as a burnover, when a fire spreads and closes off all escape routes, Matthews was part of a helitech crew, firefighters flown in by helicopter into remote areas to attack fast-moving fires.
9: Fox's Carmen Roberts. Governor Polis is ordering flags to fly at half-staff on the day of Matthews' memorial. That date has yet to be announced. Adams County fire rescue crews discovered a body in a tunnel under a bridge at 70th Avenue and I-25 while responding to an illegal burn call around 6:30 this morning. It is unclear if the body is related to the initial incident. The discovery was made after smoke was seen coming from the tunnel during the response to the burn call. The body was found during a search of the tunnel. The Adams County Sheriff's Office is also involved in the ongoing investigation. Well, the heat is on for the weekend with highs around 100 degrees each day. National Weather Service meteorologist Bernie Myers says, though, we could see some shower activity at the start of next week.
11: Early next week, we see that monsoonal moisture increase again, which should increase clouds, lower temperatures, and better chance for showers and thunderstorms.
9: And the Weather Service calls it about a 50% chance for afternoon showers on Monday. And the city of Denver has cooling centers open this weekend as a heat advisory remains in effect. All operating Denver recreation centers will be open during regular hours, offering air-conditioned space, drinking water, restrooms, and seating. Your next update coming at 10:30 from the Common Spirit Health KOA News Desk. I'm Gordon Scott on KOA.
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0: is Lee Habib with Our American Stories. And once again, we're going to hear from our resident doctor on the show, Dr. E. Wesley Ely, a professor of medicine at Vanderbilt University. And here's Dr. Ely sharing his moving story, What I Learned from a Dying Patient.
1: I had a patient recently whose death was particularly harrowing. 39 years old, PhD, scientist, brilliant. She was sent to the ICU team as a fascinoma, meaning a person with a constellation of problems the doctors couldn't figure out. This woman had been physically fine until 2 months earlier, and now she was growing progressively short of breath, had a little blood in her urine, and had pain in her toes, which were turning blue and red in the cold. Imaging showed that she had a growth on her aortic valve and that sections of her kidneys were dying. The doctors at the outside hospital had diagnosed her with blood clots in her lungs and started her on a blood thinner, but her condition kept worsening. As the day progressed, we started all the needed tests and interventions to help sleuth out the problems and fix them. Hours into my periodic conversations with her and her mother and sister, her mother mentioned that my patient was agnostic. I realized that up to that point, perhaps because of the sheer rapidity of the way things were unfolding, I had neglected to take a spiritual history. Since I teach medical students and residents in physical diagnosis class about the importance of taking a spiritual history, you'd think that I wouldn't fall prey to this oversight, but I had. The literature shows that most patients want to be asked about their spiritual beliefs or non-beliefs, and that many think it rude if healthcare professionals don't consider this important aspect of their well-being. The question should be asked out of respect and in a non-judgmental manner. Thus I said to her, "Do you have any spiritual values that you want me to know about that might influence your medical decisions?" We'll get to her answer in a minute. Within 24 hours of our meeting, the patient had been checked with an array of blood tests and imaging studies. And there it was. The biopsy showed angry cells with too much nuclear size for healthy cytoplasm and prominent nucleoli. Cancer. It was everywhere then. It became a whirlwind because she got shorter of breath by the hour as the cancer and fluid literally filled up her lungs. We went from her arrival in the hope of figuring out what was wrong and seeking a cure, talking about how when she got back to her lab and students, she'd resume where she'd left off, to the depths of despair. The patient's conversations with her sister were difficult, to say the least, and at times they both got weak. Eventually, they affirmed that they had to pave a way to prevent my patient's further suffering. With her mother, however, it was much worse. She looked at me through tears and fear and screamed, "This is not fair," over and over. Our sister began printing off her will from an iPad and having things notarized. It was surreal. I won't forget my patient's look of shock and surprise, as if she'd heard me wrong. When I told her that the cells we'd seen under the microscope were cancerous and that the cancer had already spread throughout her body. Only 8 hours after we'd told her that she had this incurable illness and that our hope, which at the time seemed plausible, was to get her off the ventilator so she could talk to her family, she stopped breathing and died quietly without any apparent awareness of suffering. Throughout the day, I had tried to be diligent about ensuring that she was able to spend time with her mother and sister. The initial challenge was to use a specific approach towards sedation that balanced her comfort and her clarity of mind so that she could really engage with the family. My last memory of this young scientist is that of her breathing, unconscious and unaware of her surroundings. At this point, she was newly comatose on the sedation and painkillers as we removed the breathing tube and ventilator. I urged her family, nevertheless, tell her what you want her to know. It helps families to have no regrets in the days that follow. The story is many things, and to you it no doubt means something different than it does to me. As this woman's physician, I find that one of the most enduring aspects of the story was the palpable oneness I felt with her, and in knowing how in sync we were with everything, body and mind. There was an unusually tight connection, and I sensed that we both knew it. Since antiquity, the greats such as Plato and Aristotle have taught us the concept of body, mind, and spirit as the fullness of existence, a triad still embraced by many today. My patient and I were in tune after talking about those first two, and then, when I took her spiritual history, she perceived that our beliefs diverged. She affirmed what her mother had told me, yes, I'm agnostic, and it's okay that we differ on that. I nodded and was left to wonder how and why, without having talked about this earlier, she had both understood that we differed in this third piece of the triad and thought it important to offer me reassurance. An autopsy will answer many things, like what was growing on her heart valve and the source of her cancer, which we think was bowel, pancreatic, or ovarian. But no physical finding, microscopic sighting, or laboratory test is going to help me learn any more about her spiritual side. I remember her loving manner and her inquisitiveness about life. I know that she was thinking of her estranged father, her students, and her nieces, whom she'd never see again. She wasn't sure about the existence of the divine, but her courage, daring to face what was happening despite not wanting to hear the worst possible news, utterly confirmed the human spirit. She revealed the connectedness we have in all of our imperfect, vulnerable lives, and I can still feel it now.
0: And a terrific job on the production, editing, and storytelling by our own Monty Montgomery. 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
11: And we continue with Our American Stories. And up next, you've heard from him before. And by the way, go to OurAmericanStories.com and you can hear Mike Levin tell all kinds of stories, not just about his life, but stories you can apply to yours. And that's why we have him tell them. Mike was the president and chief operating officer of Las Vegas Sands Corporation. Google his Singapore casino. Look at what he built and look at what he did in Las Vegas, the number of jobs he created, the options for Americans or people around the world to go to a great resort and enjoy some gambling and some entertainment and have it be safe and clean. Up next, Mike tells the story about he, a Jewish man, helped start the Asian American Hotel Owners Association. It's a heck of a story. Take it away, Mike.
12: Let's fast forward to 1985. I get the days in job, and the interesting thing about getting the days in job was that I was referred to Henry Silverman by a guy that I had fired. There was a guy named Vic Appleby who was the sales director of the Americana Hotel in New York. He was not doing a very good job, and I had to let him go. And a few years later, I'm sitting in my office in Chicago, and I'm on my way to the airport. I had a trip, and I have these message things with all the telephone calls. You know, you didn't have no cell phones then. And I go to a payphone. I call the guy back. I said, Vic, how are you? I haven't spoken to you for 3 or 4 years. Why are you calling? He says, well, I'm the sales director for the Tolman Hunley Company, and they're looking for to recommend somebody to be the president and chief operating officer of Days Inn, and I recommended you. I said, would you be interested? I said, sure. Because we're selling the assets of Americana Hotels now, and I'm not going to have a job in a few months. So, anyway, I get the job. And in order to get the job, I'd never been in the economy lodging business, and I never really been. I had some franchises at Dunfee. We had some Sheraton franchises at Dunfee, but I never. And we had one franchise at Americana, but I was never really in the franchise business. And it was a very life-changing experience, too. So I decided I would go and sit with a consultant who was at a consulting company in New York, a guy named Dan Danielli, who was supposed to be the guru of economy lodging, or it was just like budget hotels, but you know, the euphemism is economy lodging, you know. So I go see him, and he said, oh, yeah, he said, you know, you have all these curry palaces there. I said, what's that? He said, well, they're owned by Indians. I said, what do you mean Indians? Sioux? You know, Cherokee? No. Indians from India. Oh, those Indians, I said to him. I said, yeah, so what? He says, well, apparently Henry Silverman and Saul Steinberg bought Days Inn in September, and it's now February or March of the following year. And they sold off half of these hotels, many of them to these Indian hotel owners, guys named Patel and Shah and a few people like that, as franchises. I said, so what are you telling me? He says, well, they're very difficult. Why? Well, there's, you know, they call them curry palaces because they live in them and they cook. So the place smells of curry and this stuff and that and whatever. You know, once again, the same, the establishment is, you know, whatever. He's the guru of the consulting industry. He's a nice guy, too, actually. But once again, you know, this is the way people would label things. So I get the Days Inn, and I start meeting with these people. And about 6 or 8 months later, I hear the same thing inside the company. Well, the quality scores are down. They don't pay their bills. They're blah, blah, blah, blah, blah, blah. So I have a guy comes into my office. A guy calls me up named Lee Dushuff. I said, who are you? He says, I do projects for people. I said, come and see me. Just out of the blue. Really nice guy. Comes to see me and he says, look. He says, Mike, I just want to tell you something. If you've got a project that you can't do, call me. I'll do it. I said, what do you mean? He said, well, lots of times I find that people like to do new things in companies, but when they try to do it with the same people, they can't get them done. Well, that makes sense. So he goes away. A couple of months later, a guy shows up in my office named H.P. Rama. He's a very, very serious Hindu. He comes to see me. He said, Mike, we have problems. We have billboards up that say American-owned, which is really derogatory to us because people are saying don't stay in a Patel-owned hotel or an Indian-owned hotel, stuff like that. We have problems getting loans from traditional companies, and we can't get franchises from anybody else other than the lowest end of the pole. And I think he had a Days Inn franchise too, this guy. I said, I'll look into it. So I talked to Dushuff, and I said, come see me. But before he did that, I had my people study the 100 or so Asian American owned hotels that we had. Give me the total amount of quality scores. Give me the receivables. Give me all the information on these hotels. It turns out, they're exactly the same as anybody else in the chain. There was absolutely, if anything, they paid better. I bring in Lee and HP, we have a meeting, and I said, let's form an association. Let's call it the Asian American Hotel Association. HP, you get me another strong Asian guy like yourself, Indian guy like yourself. I'll set up a board of people with some, quote, white people, Asian people, mixed, and we'll start a trade association with the mission being to take your rightful place in the American hotel lodging industry. So I went to Silverman. I said, I need $100,000 for a budget to run a little conference convention, bring in some speakers, do some things like that. And then Lee Dushoff's job was to not only organize it and also help position the company and me in the industry with the Asians. So I marched in the India Independence Day Parade in New York City. I did various things. He got me education. I started reading the Bhagavad Gita and other stuff, and I learned more about Hinduism than the average person would ever know. We set the membership fee at $25 to join the association. We had a convention, and the other industry people didn't show up to exhibit. I was accused of doing it for business persons anyway. And you fast forward now, 20,000 members, the biggest trade show in the hospitality industry. H.P. Rauer became the president of AHLA, the American Hotel and Lodging Association, is the first one. They own over 50% of the select service business in the country, plus they're all the sons and the next generation are all massively successful entrepreneurs. I sit on the board of an Asian American company that's worth over $1 billion company that they built from one. When I went to Holiday Inn, no one gave them franchises. Once I started to do it, they all started to do it. They jumped on the bandwagon. And I gave a lot of speeches to Indian groups and whatever. And the best thing about it is they never forget. They never forget.
10: What's your nickname?
12: Bapu.
10: What does that mean?
12: Father. It was a name for Gandhi. They never forgot.
11: They never forgot. Bapu. That's Mike's nickname. Any Indian hotelier, that's what they call them. And we can all be Bapu. And we can all help the other. And here's the irony. Mike understood the sting of discrimination and remembering the sign at the Breakers Hotel that said no Jews allowed. And by the way, the Jews were the richest per capita income group in this country, despite discrimination, only to be overcome 10 years ago by Indian Americans, who were now number one. 50% of all hotel franchises owned by this small group of Americans, the wealth they've amassed, understanding capitalism, understanding free enterprise, working hard, risking and sacrificing the American dream wide open for every religion and skin color and minority religions like Jews and Hindus. A beautiful American story. Mike Levin's story. Bapu's story. Here on Our American Stories.
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0: KOA News Time, 10:30. For the second time in as many days, a pedestrian is struck on I-25. A person was hit and killed on the highway this morning after stepping out of a stalled vehicle. The incident occurred in the northbound lanes near the Auraria Parkway. Yesterday morning, drivers reported swerving to avoid hitting a person running into traffic in the southbound lanes of I-25 near Highway 34 in Larimer County. A short time later, the unidentified 66-year-old berthed man was struck by a semi and hospitalized. The city of Denver is opening cooling centers this weekend as the heat advisory remains on.
1: 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Denver public library locations are also available for anyone needing relief from the heat. Mindy Stone, KOA.
0: Your next update is at 11 o'clock from the Common Spirit Health KOA News Desk. I'm Gordon Scott.
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11: This is Lee Habib, and this is Our American Stories, the show where America is the star and the American people. When Apple founder Steve Jobs unveiled the first iPhone to the public in 2007, he used multiple iPhones. If one crashed or had another issue, he secretly swapped it for another one. But way back in 1801, another young inventor named Eli Whitney, already known for his invention of the cotton gin, in 1794, seized an opportunity to try to make his fortune. Whitney claimed to have invented interchangeable parts for muskets. He unveiled this invention with a Jobs-like presentation before a group of men, which included the outgoing President John Adams and the recently elected Thomas Jefferson. Here to tell the story is our regular contributor, Ashley Lubinsky.
30: When you're in school, you learn about a lot of different historic figures throughout American culture. You learn about people like Henry Ford and his assembly line, and you hear about Eli Whitney and his cotton gin, and these histories are really wrapped up in a nice little bow. But when you get older and possibly study history, you learn that things aren't always as simple as you learned in school and aren't always as true as you learned in school. And one part of those narratives that's often left out is the fact that these people were inspired by firearms. For example, Henry Ford visited Winchester right before he built his Highland Park factory in Detroit. And it was the processes used in Winchester factories and as well as Colt factories that inspired him to build his assembly line, which we now associate 100% with him and not with anybody else. And then the other person that has kind of this neat compact history is Eli Whitney and his cotton gin. A lot of those histories are rooted in truth. So Eli Whitney did invent the cotton gin in 1794. The part they don't tell you about is that he received a patent, and that cotton gin patent was questionable because he was sued a lot for patent infringement when he was initially trying to produce that piece of technology. So he didn't make a lot of money. He didn't make any money actually on it because he was spent so much time trying to defend his patent that he needed a new source of income. And in 1797, the U.S. was gearing up for war. And like a lot of 18th century, 19th century designers, inventors, they decide, you know what? I can make firearms and I'll get into the firearms business, because certainly in a time of war, that is an area where you'd think that you could make profit. So in 1798, the U.S. government looked at Eli Whitney and they were like, if you can make a cotton gin, I guess you can make guns. And they gave him a contract to make 10,000 muskets. And Whitney really had never made guns before, didn't have any type of production capacity for that, but he said yes because he needed the money. 10,000 muskets to be delivered over 2 years. 1801 rolls by, and he hasn't produced a single one, which I'm not quite sure how that works, although I did read that there is a theory that he, obsessed with his cotton gin, went south while he was supposed to be making the guns and tried to make profit on his cotton gin off of the money that the U.S. government had given him. Although I just read that, so I'm not 100% sure if that's true, but it would make sense because I don't know what else you'd be doing with that money over 2 years. So basically, the U.S. government is pretty irritated, rightfully so, because they are waiting on muskets that are needed for the military. And so when they contact him, they're like, what's going on? And he ultimately is called to do a demonstration to basically answer for why he's taken money but not actually produced anything. And so when he is called to prove himself or justify himself, he shows off that his muskets have this really revolutionary concept of interchangeable parts. But interchangeable parts really predated him. And one of the people that he did the demonstration for was President-elect Thomas Jefferson. And Thomas Jefferson saw the concept for interchangeability overseas in Europe, actually in France, where a French artillerist was working on this idea of standardizing artillery pieces. And that man inspired other people to work towards this idea of interchangeability. But what's fascinating is that Whitney, who is iconically associated with the practical application of interchangeable parts, didn't talk about them until he was in trouble. In fact, he didn't mention interchangeable parts when he got his contract, but 10 months into the contract, Treasury Secretary Oliver Wolcott Jr. sent him a, quote, foreign pamphlet on arms manufacturing techniques. And after that, he started talking about interchangeability. So he goes to do this demonstration and he brings parts of his musket and shows that you can assemble different lock plates, different barrels, and they'll fit all within the same gun. So instead of having to make something totally from scratch and then you can't take that lock plate and put it onto a different stock or attach it to a separate barrel, he's able to show that everything there can be interchangeable, meaning that you can take a bunch of barrels, they can be attached to a bunch of stocks, which can be attached to a bunch of lock plates, but all kinds of internal working parts. And so when you do that, I mean, that's revolutionary. It really hadn't been done successfully. So to President-elect Thomas Jefferson, he's like, oh my gosh, I finally can see, you know, the product of this concept that I saw overseas. And it really is, I mean, it's impressive because they hadn't really seen it done before. But what we learn later is that he had actually numbered the parts so that it was a trick. Essentially, he had numbered the parts so he knew which parts attached to, you know, of this gun, a part attached to this other part of the gun, so that it looked like it was interchangeable, but it was labeled for him to see, but for others to just be wowed by his brilliance. And everyone's absolutely wowed by this. You know, he takes his, you know, gun and he assembles it in front of everybody, and everyone's, you know, their minds are blown. They're like, well, of course, this is what you've been working on, spending all your money on, and we think it's pretty revolutionary. And I will say, he does ultimately fulfill his contract. The Whitney name does get associated pretty largely in firearms history. The Whitneyville Armory is around for 90 years, but we can credit that more to his son than anything else. And his son worked on several contract guns, and he struggled with it as well. But, I mean, he made iconic Colt guns and created parts for iconic Colt guns like the Walker by the time of the 1840s. And so you look at the turn of the 19th century and Whitney's working on it, but he's struggling and telling some lies. But by the middle of the 19th century, you know, the Whitney name is much more readily associated with firearms and in a much more positive light. But if you look at the original story of Eli Whitney and his cotton gin and the development of interchangeable parts, I feel like you almost don't even realize that he, well, one, faked it, but two, the fact that it was really about firearms and not his cotton gin. And I mean, you can make a lot of speculation why that part of the story might not be told in school, but I just sometimes always wonder why we can't tell the real history and why we have to focus on some, you know, tight little bow to teach people just so when they grow up, they either perpetuate a fake history or they learn that they were totally lied to in high school. And what a waste of everybody's time, because the story of Eli Whitney and his failures and his ability to fool Thomas Jefferson is far more interesting than his perfect little cotton gin and his development of interchangeable parts.
25: 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And a special thanks to Ashley Lubinsky. She's the former co-host of Discovery Channel's Master of Arms and president of the Gun Code LLC. The story of Eli Whitney and his fake interchangeable parts demo here on Our American Stories.
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25: And we return to Our American Stories. And up next, a story about when our 33rd president made an all-important visit to a small town in Iowa. Here's our own Monty Montgomery with a story.
32: Dexter, Iowa is a small town with a lot of heart. And even though its population has never exceeded 1,000 people, there's a lot of history there. The Barrow Gang had a famous shootout there. They hosted an amusement park at one point. And it was also once a presidential campaign stop. The presidential campaign stop for that election cycle. Here's Rod Stanley with more on that.
33: September 1948. President Truman came to Dexter, Iowa for the National Plowing Match. And then it was a big deal. The National Plowing Match was a big, big deal.
32: But what exactly is a plowing match? Roughly put, It's a competition to see who's the best farmer.
33: They judged them on, they judged them on different things. They brought their tractors and their plows, and there were judges that judged how well you plowed the field, how straight it was, how open it was. And they had some other, like, conservation, like making a pond. They made a pond on my uncle's farm. They blew up, they were using dynamite, and they blew up land. They made a waterway to drain water off and stuff. This was a statewide thing, so it was a national thing too. So there, you had lots of people coming in from, there was an airport south of Dexter, southwest of Dexter, and that day like 120 airplanes landed and brought bringing people in. They estimated the crowd between 75 and 100,000.
32: But how did President Truman even get involved in this whole thing? It boils down to the drive of a radio personality, Truman's opponent, and like a lot of things in politics, poll numbers.
33: The guy he was running against was a fellow by the name of Thomas Dewey from New York. And Thomas Dewey was so far ahead in the polls, Herb Plambeck, famous WHO farm personality, was in charge of organizing this whole thing. And Herb Plambeck called or went and talked to Thomas Dewey and asked him, do you want to be the headliner out here in Dexter and talk to these people? And Dewey said, in so many words, I'm doing pretty well in the polls. I don't think I need to come out to Iowa and to talk to these people. So Herb Plambeck then called up and scheduled a meeting with Truman. And normally they're on a limited time basis when they talk to the president and so on, but they made an appointment. They talked to Truman, and it actually went over the time limit because Truman liked talking. Truman was he was one of those guys that liked to talk to, and he was a former farmer too. As far as he was a farming occupation before he got into politics. And he said, well, boys, he said, I would really like to come out and to do that, but he says, I don't think the Secret Service will allow me to do what I want to do, and that's to go out and mingle and talk to people and so on. And so when Herb Plambeck left that meeting, he thought, well, gosh, I don't think Truman's going to come either. And so it kind of sat that way until like 3 weeks before the event, and the White House calls Herb Plambeck up and says, Truman's coming. Threw a whole big wrench because they had to make sure that, the security had to be better, and there's a lot of things they had to do to prepare for the president. Truman started over in eastern Iowa, in Davenport, on the Rock Island Railroad line, the one that runs through Dexter, and goes across the state, and he gave a speech there early in the morning, then he gave a speech at Oxford, Iowa, I believe, and then a speech in Grinnell, and a speech in Des Moines.
0: Never in the world were the farmers of any republic or any kingdom or any other country as prosperous as the farmers of the United States. And if they don't do their duty by the Democratic Party, they're the most ungrateful people in the world.
33: Yeah, but those were just preliminaries. And he actually, I believe, picked up his wife, Bess, and his daughter, Margaret, in Des Moines. And they rode the train out to Dexter. The band, Dexter Band, was there to meet Truman. I believe they played the Missouri Waltz for him when he arrived at the depot in Dexter. They had brought his Cadillac, his Robin Egg Blue Cadillac, out, according to my Uncle Dean Stiles, about 3 days before. And everybody was wondering what the heck was going on, bringing that blue Cadillac out here. And eventually they figured it out that it was the president and he was going to be stopping and going out to the plowing match. But he was still concerned about the Secret Service blocking his style, but he came anyway. The people said that were sitting with Truman, when Truman saw how big the crowd was, he said he had a smile from ear to ear. He was just loving it. He was saying, this is going to give me an opportunity to get my camp. I'm so far behind, it can't hurt. It's going to give me a chance to hammer home my points. The majority of these farmers that attended were of the Republican persuasion, but he got 13 ovations that day, and he really hammered on the Republicans, the do-nothings, he called them, the do-nothing Congress. was his first major campaign speech of the 1948 election. He used this type of campaign, the whistle stop, using the train, traveling around, stop and talk in small towns to people.

0: told by the Secret Service earlier that if Truman came down there to turn off the bulldozers and, you know, just sit on the bulldozers, and so if the president comes over and wants to ask you questions and that kind of thing. And so that's what they did. They saw this guy coming down. They figured it was Truman, or some of them recognized him, so they turned their bulldozers off, and Truman got down there and was just chatting with him, like, you know, like you normally chat with people. And he said, "Well, why'd you turn off your bulldozers for? I mean, you guys got work to do." And he said, "Well, we were told by the Secret Service to do that." And Truman said, "Well," he said, "the next time they ask you to do that, you tell those SOBs that you aren't going to do that, and you just keep right on working." You know, everybody got a big laugh out of that. And of course, the Secret Service gets down there and puts him back on the wagon, and away they go. But that was Truman, but he did get to talk to some of the people out there. But like I said, this was a huge boost to his it turned the tide as far as his election. And he was really the only one in the articles I read. He was the only one. Even his wife had given up. He was so far behind that he was going to lose. And she said, "We need to start packing things up to get back to Missouri and live in Independence, where our house there." And Truman said, "He doesn't want to give up yet." And election came in November, and he was listening to it, and he was holding his own and in it, and Dewey wasn't blowing him away. And he goes to bed thinking that probably the next morning that, you know, that maybe I won't be president. But he was kind of had a quiet confidence. He thought he was going to win. And the next morning, the results are rolling in, and Truman's winning, and he's gonna end up winning the election. And it was a huge upset. I mean, there was no way that he was supposed to win, but they say that win all started right here in the one horse town of Dexter, Iowa, in September of 1948.
1: And a great job as always on the production and the storytelling by Monty Montgomery, and a special thanks to Rod Stanley of the Dexter Museum in Dexter, Iowa. Dexter is a one-light town, and the small museum is right off the main street running through it if you're in the neighborhood. Well, drop by and take a visit. We love visiting these really small towns and telling stories about them. And the National Plowing Match of 1948 helps propel Truman to victory. The story of Dexter and Harry Truman's campaign victory here on Our American Stories.
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4: KOA News Time, 11 o'clock, and we all ride this heat wave into the record books as Denver hits a high of 101 degrees today, beating the old record of 99 degrees set in 1963. But wait, there's more. Fox 31 meteorologist Alden German.
5: We're going to see similar heat tomorrow, and it may even be even hotter tomorrow afternoon.
4: German says Greeley was the hot spot in the state today, posting 107 degrees, with Lamar close behind at 106. The high country isn't escaping the heat either, with Eagle posting 96 degrees today. Not surprisingly, a heat advisory remains in effect tomorrow as daytime highs are expected to top out once again in the triple digits, with Fox Pinpoint Weather forecasting Sunday's high at 102 degrees. And the city of Denver will have cooling centers open again tomorrow as the heat advisory remains in effect. All operating Denver recreation centers will be open during regular hours, offering air conditioning space, drinking water, restrooms, and seating. Denver Public Library locations are also available for anyone needing relief from the heat. A fourth firefighter has died after being overrun by flames while fighting what became the Snyder Fire in Mesa County late last month. Fueled by extreme heat, a low humidity, and gusty winds, the fire overtook five firefighters, killing three and injuring two. 43-year-old Nathan Matthews of Lincoln, Nebraska, was hospitalized but died from his injuries yesterday.
6: In what's known as a burnover, when a fire spreads and closes off all escape routes, Matthews was part of a Helitech crew, firefighters flown in by helicopter into remote areas to attack fast-moving fires.
4: Fox's Carmen Roberts. Governor Polis is ordering that flags fly at half-staff on the day of Matthews Memorial. That date has not yet been announced. Your next update at 11:30 from the Common Spirit Health KOA News Desk. I'm Gordon Scott.
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0: Thanks for inviting me into your home, your long-haul truck, RV, camper, taxi, your parents' well-appointed basement with the simulated wood paneling, electric fireplace, and the painting of dogs playing poker. Your loft, that greasy spoon just off the interstate, and your cabin in the woods. Welcome to Coast AM, the very best in late-night talk radio. I'm Richard Serrett, and tonight, this morning, I'm coming to you live from the home studio in Old Thornhill, just north of Toronto. If you're like me, you suspect there are places on this planet where reality itself seems thinner. Places where people report seeing glowing orbs drifting silently through the trees, towering creatures that appear and vanish without a trace, portals opening into somewhere else, missing time, mysterious lights, and encounters that leave even seasoned investigators questioning everything they thought they knew. Tonight, in hours one and two, we're heading into one of America's most enigmatic paranormal hotspots, Bradshaw Ranch, just outside Sedona, Arizona. Some call it Arizona's Skinwalker Ranch. Others insist it's something even stranger. For decades, visitors have reported UFOs, Bigfoot sightings, bizarre entities, impossible synchronicities, unexplained electromagnetic anomalies, and experiences that seem to blur the line between the physical world and something beyond it. But what if none of these phenomena are separate? What if UFOs, cryptids, mystic experiences, even altered states of consciousness are all different expressions of the very same mystery? My guest tonight didn't simply study Bradshaw Ranch. He lived it. Armed with cameras, scientific instruments, paranormal investigators, psychics, and an open mind, he walked onto the ranch expecting to document strange events. Instead, he says the ranch began interacting with him. Were these encounters evidence of an unknown intelligence, a doorway between realities, or are they pointing us toward an entirely new understanding of consciousness itself? Fasten your seatbelt. This is one of those conversations that starts with a haunted ranch and may end up changing the way you think about reality itself. Then, in hours three and four, for more than 2,300 years, one story has refused to die. A magnificent civilization, unimaginable wealth, technologically advanced, swallowed by the sea in a single day and night. Atlantis. Was it history or the greatest story ever told? Tonight, we're taking a deep dive into one of history's most enduring mysteries, not to hunt for a lost continent, but to follow the astonishing journey of an idea that has captivated philosophers, mystics, occultists, archaeologists, dreamers, conspiracy theorists, and visionaries for more than two millennia. My guest argues something few people have ever considered. The real mystery isn't whether Atlantis existed. The real mystery is whether generation after generation, or why generation after generation, keeps reinventing it. We'll begin with Plato and the remarkable possibility that Atlantis was never meant to be history at all, but a philosophical thought experiment that took on a life of its own. Then we'll meet the colorful cast of mystics, mediums, prophets, psychics, spiritualists, theosophists, Nazi occultists, New Age visionaries, and self-proclaimed seers who each claim to know what Atlantis really was and what happened to it. Along the way, we'll explore Edgar Cayce, Helena Blavatsky, Ignatius Donnelly, Lemuria, Mu, psychic archaeology, ancient technology, crystal power, forgotten races, lost wisdom, and how Atlantis became woven into everything from UFO lore to modern conspiracy culture. Perhaps Atlantis isn't buried beneath the ocean. Perhaps it's been hiding in our imagination all along. And if that's true, what does our obsession with Atlantis reveal about us? But first, inside America's strangest paranormal ranch. Welcome to the Audio Imaginarium. Come on in, weary traveler. Hang your cloak on a peg, grab a stool, and come gather by the fire. There are stories to be told. and you are among friends. I'm Richard Serrett, and this is Coast to Coast AM. Why don't you stay a while?
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0: Ron Meyer is an award-winning filmmaker, producer, and author whose career spans Hollywood feature films, television, and documentary production. In recent years, he's become one of the leading explorers of the intersection between UFOs, Bigfoot, consciousness, and the paranormal. His investigations have taken him from Skinwalker Ranch to Bradshaw Ranch, where his own team documented reports of portals, anomalous lights, mysterious entities, time distortions, and extraordinary human experiences. He's the co-author of The High Strangeness of Bradshaw Ranch, and believes these seemingly unrelated mysteries may all point to a deeper understanding of reality itself. Ron, welcome to Coast AM. How are you?
5: So, it's kind of late at night here. How about where you are?
0: Same. 1 o'clock in the morning, Eastern, but that's okay. I'm excited about this conversation.
5: It's good to meet you again, you know, after a while.
0: It is. It's great to talk to you again. So I want you to create some mental images for my listeners. As you drive through the gates at Bradshaw Ranch, what's it look like?
5: So there are no gates to drive through it. It's fenced, and you have to crawl underneath the fence. And so before you see anything, you have to walk quite a ways until you see the major cluster of buildings, which consists of the original adobe house that the people who settled the area, probably at the turn of the 20th century. And to the right, there's the famous windmill that seems to be frozen sometimes and sometimes not. And then the main building, which is very large, lots of rooms, lots of graffiti. And it was once, you know, set for many of the major westerns at the time of John Wayne and Elvis Presley. And then if you go back further, there was a time when it was a dude ranch, and there's a lot of structures that would support the livestock of horses and cattle. And it's totally empty. Nobody's living there, no electricity. But, you know, during the day, it's not spooky at all. It's seems like many other kind of ghost town settings I've seen over the years.
0: How large is it?
5: Pardon?
0: You say you feel good there.
5: I do.
0: Yeah. How large is it?
5: Oh, man, it's probably close to 1,000 acres in total. But most of it's just open grassland. It's surrounded by, you know, the beautiful red mountain structures, you know, that are typical of Sedona, Arizona. And as the crow flies, you're probably only like 6 miles away.
0: Who was Bob Bradshaw? How did his family become connected to the ranch?
5: Well, he bought the ranch. I always forget, there's John and Bob. I forget which his father, which his son. He bought the ranch probably in the, I would guess, sometime in the 50s. And let's say that John is the father and Bob is the son. They continue living there. The last Bradshaw there would be Bob's wife, Linda Bradshaw. And she teamed up with Tom Dongo, who's a paranormal investigator. And for roughly 10 years during, I would say, the 1990s, they documented a lot of weird things, took pictures, caught what they saw, thought were orbs. There were a lot of strange footprints around. They wrote books about it. Linda went off and became sort of a psychic up in the Northwest. And then at the beginning of the 21st century, we bought the ranch for environmental studies, right? Of native plants, supposedly.
0: Right. You're saying the U.S. government acquired the property for environmental purposes. All right. But you don't believe that, do you?
5: No. I mean, they have a nice... There's an abandoned weather station, so they made some sort of attempt to look like they were looking at the climate, but it was to study native vegetation. And native vegetation is pretty sparse there because it was, you know, used as an active ranch for a long time, and the native vegetation doesn't last that long when it's being used that way.
0: So are you saying you suspect that the U.S. government bought the ranch to study the paranormal activity there?
5: That'd be a good guess. I mean, there were a lot of reports of strange going-ons by the locals, you know, military trucks, that sort of thing. And it was pretty much off. It's a big tourist area, right? And so people cruise around and look at the rock formations, but they kind of stayed away from the ranch itself because of stories and worry about the federal government, you know, stepping in and doing whatever they do. But that's changed now, changed in a big way.
0: How so? I mean, does the U.S. government still own it?
5: The government still owns it. We first went there in 2022, 2 weeks before that, the owner of Skinwalker Ranch, tried to buy the ranch with no luck. But like I said, right now, unless for some reason the gate is open, that happened once for us, so you just drove in. But otherwise, you got to crawl underneath, pull up the fence and crawl underneath to get in.
0: So technically, are you trespassing when you crawl under that fence?
5: So recently, you know, I've made a lot of films on government property. I did a whole big series on national parks and national monuments. And part of the Doge thing of... Musk, you know, you heard about that where he...
0: Yes, yes.
5: So I got the letter from the U.S. government that says you've gotten a lot of permits in the past. But right now, unless you're making a major film, go ahead and film wherever you want on government property. So that changed things a little bit.
0: All right. So when you mentioned that the Bradshaw Ranch was at one time a movie set for a lot of Westerns, John Wayne filmed there, Elvis Presley filmed there. Do these paranormal reports, do they date back to those years when it was being used as a movie set? Did you find anything in the records about UFOs or Bigfoot or time portals back in the, I don't know, the 40s or the 50s?
5: Not a lot of documentation way back there. There were some reports that Elvis had his own little cabin a ways away from the main buildings and that he had experienced some unusual things, but that was the only thing that really came up. And of course, because it's Elvis, you know, people would be interested. But nearby there are some, well, let's say one way of looking at these paranormal hotspots is that the idea is that they must have been there for quite a while. You know, maybe hundreds, thousands of years, not just recently. And there's plenty of pictographs nearby, pretty hard to get to, that indicate image-wise on the walls that things that look like spacecraft, portals, Bigfoot, remarkably, and we filmed those. And so there's an indication that there was something special about this place, the land anyhow, for quite a while, which goes back to, you know, about 1400, something like that, 1500.
0: Who was responsible?
5: They were contemporary with the Anasazi, which are better known in this country.
0: Okay. Who was responsible for the pictographs? Was it like the Apache or?
5: The what?
0: The Apaches? Who was responsible?
5: These were cultures that were quite ancient. They built these across the whole Southwest, these houses that they lived in, cliff dwellings, in around 1400, 1500. So they're quite old. And these were cultures that don't exist anymore. They've been replaced by what are called the Pueblo people in the United States, all in the Southwest. And you can see their ruins, you know, where they once lived. And, you know, they're popular tourist attractions.
0: So what drew you to Bradshaw? Because my understanding is that you weren't originally planning to investigate Bradshaw Ranch at all. What changed? What drew you there?
5: No, there's a story of synchronicities. Do you want to hear the whole darn thing?
0: Absolutely.
5: So I did this movie called The Bigfoot Alien Connection Revealed, pre-COVID. You know, it was a huge success. Right now, it's probably around close to 75, 80 million views worldwide on all the streaming. It's on every streaming platform. And it kind of introduced the idea that it's okay to talk about Bigfoot and I think UFOs was the terminology back then. And it affected a lot of people. It opened the doors for a lot of people, amazingly. And I wanted to do a follow-up because I had a better understanding of what was going on, and I needed some event to wrap up, some kind of investigation, because that's the way I ended up the first one. And I was going to do it in a Bigfoot place in Ohio, but the person who was going to be our host said, no, don't come out, it's hunting season, you'll probably get killed. So I had to look for another place. And as what will happen sometimes is I opened up my phone, looked at the news feed, and there was a story about the vortexes at Sedona. And I thought, oh, I think that's a place I should look into. And so I started, you know, seeing who I could talk to who could maybe inform me about what might be there that could turn into a fitting ending with an investigation. And I came across somebody finally because I think they had been bugged quite a bit. And he said, well, there's this person. You're from Colorado. She was here. She was from Colorado. And she went out to this place called Bradshaw Ranch nearby. Why don't you call her and see what she has to say? So I called her. And actually, she lived quite close to the big Sasquatch outpost in Bailey, Colorado, where we've done a lot of cool investigations. But she was living in Florida now. She said, yeah, I went to Bradshaw Ranch. I crawled underneath the fence. And I had a couple strange experiences, and I got the heck out of there. And so she said there's this one person, Melinda Leslie, who does Skywatch tours. She said, why don't you call her? And she can maybe help you out. So I did call Melinda, And she knew all about Bradshaw, had been there many times, and said there's this guy, Tom Dongle, who was one of the original investigators, and he lives in Cottonwood, and she gave me his address. So I called his phone number, and I called him, and he said, yeah. It's never really been documented in a real way since I was out there. And I've been mentoring somebody who kind of is into the place, Jürgen Hess, and because he said, I'm getting too old to go running around out there. So he said, call Jürgen. I called Jürgen, and I said, well, we'd like to come out and do some filming at Bradshaw. He said, fine, I'll be your guide. And that's how I got out there.
0: Okay.
5: How's that for a series of synchronicities?
0: I'll say, so, but...
5: 2 weeks later, we were out there. Huh?
0: Okay. In your book, Ron, I think your book actually opens with a phone call. You and another researcher experienced this bizarre cell phone anomaly at exactly the same moment.
5: Yeah, so when I was talking to Jürgen, something took control of each of our phones and showed us pictures of ourselves as we were talking. I mean, that's quite impossible in some ways, as far as I know. So that was pretty freaky, and that kind of got me excited, like, wow, it's saying, come on out.
0: Yeah, I mean, it's almost like the ranch was drawing you there.
5: Absolutely. Without a doubt.
0: And can you briefly describe the moment you first arrived? What struck you immediately?
5: I have to think back.
0: I mean, did it feel creepy or something else?
5: The place never felt creepy to me. Jürgen said, you know, I've been coming out here quite a bit, both day and night, and I've never felt threatened, unlike, you know, Skinwalker Ranch, where bad things happen. And I looked at the Adobe house, and I said, that's really cool. Can we go inside? So I went inside, and there was a lot of graffiti. There's graffiti ever, because many people have snuck in there, you know, and done things. But nobody's really investigated.
0: Ron, I got to jump in. Pardon the interruption. We're going to take a break now, bottom of the hour. We'll get back to your story. Ron Meyer is with us. High Strangeness of Bradshaw Ranch, right here on Coast to Coast AM. Stay with us.

0: KOA News Time, 11:30. Fire threatening homes in Parker around noon today was quickly put down by firefighters from South Metro, Franktown, and Castle Rock. Near triple-digit heat makes battling the flames even more challenging. South Metro Fire Rescue's Matthew Assell tells Fox 31's Greg Nieto how firefighters are supported in their efforts.
1: Our EMS supervisor is here with water, electrolytes, things like that, so we're really kind of paying attention to that while simultaneously making sure that that fire is under control and we're providing the resources needed.
0: A Douglas County helicopter made 10 water drops, which Assell credited with creating a wet line around the homes, helping to contain the flames. Brewers over the Rockies 8-5. Tune in tomorrow to KOA at 11 o'clock for Rockies Q&A. Rockies pregame at 11:30 with the first pitch of the rubber match in Milwaukee at 12:10. From the Common Spirit Health KOA News Desk, your next update at 12 o'clock. I'm Gordon Scott.
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1: Welcome back. Cherry Bomb. John Mellencamp's love letter to small town America and the bittersweet realization that youth is impossible to recapture. He wrote this song after attending his high school reunion in Seymour, Indiana, where he was struck by how everyone had changed except the memories. And the cherry bomb of the title was actually inspired by the name of a local dance club. One of the biggest AI breakthrough of the year was also its biggest warning. An experimental AI agent reportedly escaped its testing limits, found a way onto the open internet, and hacked into Hugging Face's infrastructure all on its own in an apparent attempt to cheat on an evaluation. Even the researchers investigating it described the incident as unprecedented. No malicious intent was found, but the implications are staggering. If a test AI can outsmart its own safeguards, what happens when someone deliberately unleashes one built to attack? The full story is waiting in the news section of at coasttocoastam.com. 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
1: And we are back with Ron Meyer, award-winning filmmaker, producer, and the co-author of The High Strangeness of Bradshaw Ranch. So just before the break, Ron, I was asking you about sort of the vibe that you felt when you first arrived. The other thing I wanted to ask you about is the old windmill that you mentioned earlier. It struck me, it almost seems to be a character in this story. Why is that?
5: Because sometimes it seems to be frozen, can't turn at all, and other times it turns somewhat independently. In fact, that's where we did our first investigation. But let me remind you that we came there with the hope of producing maybe a 15-minute segment, maybe 20, certainly not a whole feature film, and write a book about it. And as a filmmaker, you know, what I have to do is sort of, how am I going to get enough footage and enough other, how am I going to get enough footage to tell a story? And so that's a whole different approach. And when I got there, I had to look at the thing, the whole site, and say, okay, well, let's try something straight away, and then we'll come back and get the B-roll. By B-roll means that we would run around, shoot the interiors of the buildings, the exteriors, fly a drone, get a lot of establishing material so that we'd have that on hand. And the suggestion was we should go up to the windmill and do a kind of a typical ghost-type investigation there, because Jürgen seemed to have the feeling that the spirits of the Bradshaw were somehow lingering at Bradshaw, and they were behind some of the strangeness that was going on. Well, one other thing. The first thing we did is we went off and took a bunch of film of weird footprints, you know, looked like big dinosaur prints and a strange potpourri of footprints, including some, of course, of large vehicles that have been driving around, probably government vehicles. So anyhow, when we got to the windmill, we started asking questions that you might see, you know, in a typical ghost investigation on TV. And we were asking, simply put, you know, we're trying to see if we can make contact with one of the relatives.
1: Right. You caught an EVP. You're looking for EVPs. Huh? You were looking for an EVP.
5: A REM pod, you know, spirit box. And we got a clear indication that Bradshaw is not about ghosts. It's not about ghosts at all. So forget about it. And we pretty much did.
1: What was that indication? What do you mean you got an indication it wasn't about ghosts? What kind of answer did you get to your questions?
5: You know, you can interact with a REM pod by asking questions, you know, are the ghosts of the Bradshaws here? Please step and signal that by turning on one of the glowing lights. And whenever we did that sort of stuff, it said, no, there's no ghosts here. It's not about ghosts. EVPs, we also used the spirit box, and everything said, not ghosts. So that made me, you know, as a filmmaker, say, okay, well, all right. What's next? And so we went about the rest of the daytime hour getting all our establishing shots. And the plan was to come back at night when, you know, the good stuff supposedly happens. So we went back into town, and I called Tom Dongo, and he said, you should be there exactly at 7 o'clock. And so I don't know why, but he said that. So that was the plan. So when you're going to Bradshaw Ranch, you leave Sedona, and then you turn right onto some gravel roads that if you stay straight, it'll get you there in 30 minutes, almost precisely. You can't get lost. And at 6:30, I had a text. I texted Jürgen, who was in another, come and jump into our vehicle. So I had with me my son-in-law, who's an experienced Bigfoot researcher and paranormal researcher, and a couple of crew, including a camera person. And we headed out to get there at what we knew would be about 7 o'clock. And as we continued driving, all of a sudden everything seemed strange. I mean, really strange. we were seeing buildings and lights and houses that we didn't know. And like everything was out of space and everybody was feeling askew. Have you ever had that kind of feeling?
1: All the time.
5: Oh, yeah. Okay. You live in Canada.
1: But you were seeing buildings that shouldn't be there, lights and buildings that shouldn't be there.
5: Right. And so all I can say is that the reality was, it was sort of not right. It was kind of screwed up. And we all felt it. In fact, we almost drove off a ledge at one point. And it was kind of scary. And then all of a sudden, we were on the road again, the appropriate road, and we arrived at Bradshaw at exactly 7 o'clock. And then we looked at the GPS on our vehicle, and it looked like, you know, a pile of spaghetti. For half an hour, we were in this altered state of whatever. That's called the time.
1: In other words, you didn't drive there directly. According to your GPS, you were driving all over the place, back and forth, doubling back, going all over. And it seemed like what, longer than a half an hour?
5: Time didn't make sense there.
1: Yeah.
5: So that's classic time slip. I can add to that story. I just finished a movie on near-death experiences, and one of the best known people was PMH Atwater. So she just died a couple weeks ago.
1: Yes.
5: I don't know if you know who she is, but I told her about this experience.
1: Huh? I'm familiar with the name, yes.
5: So I told her about this experience that she had. And she says, oh yeah, that's a time slip. I can control that. And when I had my first, she had three near-death experiences accumulated in a short period of time. She was told she had to write 3 books. She had written 2. And she said, I'm going to write the 3rd one, and I'll use this extra time I get to get it done. And she actually, before she died, she wrote her 3rd book, and it got published. Anyhow, she was a great lady. So that was interesting.
1: Did everyone in the vehicle have the same experience that you did?
5: We all did.
1: Yeah.
5: It was a group phenomenon. We all knew something was really screwed up. This wasn't right. Where are we? What's happening?
1: The windmill. Back to the windmill for a moment, because there are stories in the book of people losing time as well near that windmill, right?
5: That's right. Some people wouldn't even go near it. In fact, when the windmill started turning, CJ, the woman who told us how to get into Bradshaw, she had the experience of the windmill all of a sudden started spinning, and it scared her, and she left.
1: What's the equipment that you took? Tell me about the equipment and the personnel on your investigation team.
5: So, as I said, my son-in-law is an experienced Bigfoot hunter, researcher. And he's did a lot of paranormal investigations as well. You know, creepy places, cemeteries, that sort of thing. So he was quite facile with all the equipment. And then I had a sound and a camera person. And I like to shoot film as well, and so I usually have a camera. And we decided that the first thing we would do, as it was getting dark, is that we would go into the Adobe house and again try, because Jürgen thought maybe we should, try and contact the ghosts here. And again, we kind of got a negative thing that there are no ghosts here. But what happened... By the way, Melinda Lovesey said that there's a well-known Bigfoot that roams around Bradshaw Ranch. It's called Big Gal. And Alan probably for 20 years has wanted to see a Bigfoot. And when we were filming inside, all of a sudden Alan got kind of transfixed, and we put the camera on him. because he looked strange. Unfortunately, what he was seeing was a Bigfoot outside the building through the window. And so he got his wish of seeing a Bigfoot for the first time. And we got sort of a big...
1: Pardon? Did you capture the Bigfoot? Did you manage to capture the Bigfoot on camera?
5: We did not, because we were watching Alan be in this weird state, you know, this altered state, kind of staring. We didn't know what he was staring at. And it lasted for about a minute and a half, but once he told us what it was, we got him to say what it was. And Jurgen had grabbed a picture of a big gal near the main building still, and he had given it to me, and I showed it to him. Does it look like that? He says, that's it. That's exactly it. And it's kind of a big-shouldered Bigfoot, you know, kind of in that football stance, you know, of a guard on the line of a football team.
1: Right.
5: So that was really cool for Alan to actually finally see a Bigfoot. But then we decided, well, time to go to the main building. And we cruised around there, trying kind of the ghosty thing again. But at one point, do you know what an SLS is?
1: An SLS camera?
5: Yeah.
1: Yeah, I think so.
5: So we had a pretty simple one at that time. And for the first time, we got SLS stick figure images inside the main building. And that was really exciting. What? It popped up and sat on a dishwasher basin. And then we got another one sitting in the chair. And we came away that night saying, we got to come back here and do a full-blown investigation. This is not just 20 minutes, you know, for at the end of something else. So our plan was just to go there for, you know.
1: Right. What do you mean by a stick figure?
5: So the SLS camera works by hunting for, so it was used for hands-free by Microsoft's game system.
1: Yes.
5: Because it detects infrared, and so the computer processes the signal, and it looks like a stick figure because it's a human being. That's what it was designed to recognize, the person playing the game. Well, it was not accepted by the game players, and so it kind of Microsoft abandoned it. But people started reversing the mechanism and use it to search for potential things that are living in the infrared that you can't see with the naked eye.
1: So it projects infrared light. The sensor emits an invisible infrared light, and then if the software thinks it's found a person or some kind of a figure, it overlays a stick figure on the screen.
5: That's right. And of course, if you're filming a person, you'll see a stick figure, you know, on top of a person.

0: The camera was tracking Jürgen and Alan as they were speaking and driving back. And when we looked at the footage, there was a UAP following them slightly off to the distance. That was really cool. And then there was another one kind of behind the windmill and sort of disappeared off to in the direction of Sedona itself. So I got two UAPs, and when we got back, you know, back to Colorado, we thought we got to go back there and do a full investigation, which is what we eventually did in the spring.
1: Yeah. So in one night, you had missing time, a Bigfoot sighting, two UAPs, and these entities captured on an SLS camera, infrared SLS camera, that were not visible to the naked eye, but only showed up on the SLS camera, correct?
0: Right. So you see why we wanted to come back, and this was more than going to be more than a 15-minute piece at the end of a larger film.
1: I'll say.
0: And we felt really, really excited, you know, that, you know, one of the dreams of a filmmaker is to find a place like Skinwalker Ranch and have unique access to it and be the first to really cover it well. I mean, we also got, you know, all the B-roll we needed of the buildings and aerials and
1: sure
0: traveling the whole property and everything. So we got quite a bit on our first
1: trip. Tell me about the sudden column of freezing air.
0: The what?
1: There was this sudden column of freezing air.
0: Yeah, that's right. That was in the main building right before we saw the SLS stick figures. And it was pretty easy. Alan felt it first. We were filming it. And he called Jürgen over. And Jürgen could stick his hand in it, and he would feel it himself. So there's this theory, as you probably know, or your people know, that when entities enter into our space, they need energy to do that. And they draw it from the immediate environment or the air. And so they're sucking up the heat out of it to materialize or whatever they want to do. And
1: okay, Ron, I got to take another... All right, I'll take another time out here. Top of the hour awaits. Ron Meyer, The High Strangeness of Bradshaw Ranch. More to come right here on Coast to Coast AM.

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6: From ABC News, I'm Dave Packer. The U.S. now holding off on targeting Iran, and Iran also pausing their daily retaliatory strikes. ABC's Matt Rivers has more from Amman Jordan.
7: President Trump meeting with his national security team on Friday to discuss next steps, saying this week he's considering a massive attack on Iran.
8: There's two ways. I mean, you can just keep doing exactly what we're doing and take them apart piece by piece. We could do it in a more rapid fashion, which we might do, or we can negotiate with them, which we're also doing right now.
7: The president saying the U.S. is still in touch with the Iranians and insisting that they are desperate to make a deal.
6: A manhunt Saturday in Berlin after a vehicle drove into a crowd during the German capital's Pride parade, leaving at least one person dead, 17 injured, some with life-threatening injuries. Wildfires raging across southern Europe. Authorities say more than 200,000 evacuated as strong winds, high temperatures, and drought conditions continue to whip up fast-moving blazes across Spain and France. ABC's Marcus Moore.
9: Crews have been dealing with the hot, dry, and windy conditions. It's really kind of a perfect storm for these fires to grow, become more intense, and then sweep across the terrain. In fact, in some cases, these fires are burning out of control. Crews can't even get to the flames because it's too risky.
6: The race in Maine is set just a couple of weeks after Democrat Graham Plattner dropped out of the race following sexual assault allegations. Accusations that Plattner denied. The state's Democratic Party needed to make a choice. Troy Jackson will now run as the Democrat for U.S. Senate in Maine. ABC's Christian Cordero.
10: And today, we begin the work.
11: Jackson's dubbed the liberal lumberjack, a fifth-generation logger taking on five-term Senator Susan Collins. Collins says he's too progressive for the state.
12: He's a Bernie bro.
11: Jackson now at full speed in a new campaign with just 101 days to go.
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13: Here's the latest from KOA. A fourth firefighter has died after being overrun by flames while fighting what became the Snyder Fire in Mesa County late last month. Fueled by extreme heat, low humidity, and gusty winds, the fire overtook five firefighters, killing three and injuring two. 43-year-old Nathan Matthews of Lincoln, Nebraska, was hospitalized but died of his injuries on Friday.
14: In what's known as a burnover, when a fire spreads and closes off all escape routes. Matthews was part of a Helitech crew, firefighters flown in by helicopter into remote areas to attack fast-moving fires.
13: Fox's Carmen Roberts. Governor Polis is ordering that flags fly at half-staff on the day of Matthews' memorial. That date has yet to be announced. A new emergency alert could come your way, and if it does, you should heed the warning. Jefferson and Clear Creek counties have launched the high-low alarm system that will be broadcast from patrol vehicles. Jenny Fulton with the Clear Creek County Sheriff's Office tells Fox News, if you hear the high-low, it's time to go.
15: You shouldn't stop and make phone calls. You shouldn't stop and look on a website for more information. You should get in your vehicle and you should leave. Your life is in danger.
13: Officials estimate the high-low system can be heard from a quarter mile away. The city of Denver is opening cooling centers this weekend as a heat advisory remains in effect.
16: All operating Denver recreation centers will be open during regular hours, offering air-conditioned space, drinking water, restrooms, and seating. Denver Public Library locations are also available for anyone needing relief from the heat. Officials encourage residents to stay hydrated and limit time outdoors during the hottest part of the day. Mindy Stone, KOA.
13: We could tie or surpass the record high today with temperatures forecast to top out at 101 degrees. Record high 100 degrees set in 1910. From the Common Spirit Health KOA News Desk, I'm Gordon Scott.
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1: Hey, welcome back. John Lennon recorded the demo for Nobody Told Me just months before he was murdered. And it was originally intended for Ringo Starr, but Lennon decided to keep it for himself, and it was released posthumously in 1984. Ironically, of course, Lennon had just emerged from a five-year retirement and was enthusiastically planning the next chapter of his life. Astronomers have spotted what they're calling one of the strangest solar systems ever discovered. It contains an object that's massive enough to be a planet, but it doesn't orbit a star. Instead, it orbits a brown dwarf, leaving scientists asking a bizarre question. Is it a planet or the first confirmed exomoon ever found? The discovery is forcing astronomers to rethink the very definition of planets and moons. Read the full mind-bending story now in the news section up at coasttocoastam.com. Say, if you enjoy my work here on Coast to Coast, I'd love to invite you a little further down the rabbit hole. 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In the latest edition, we provide a profile of the president's new alien hunter, Avi Loeb. And this summer, of course, my new book available, Tales from the Rock and Roll Twilight Zone, an investigation into the mysteries, myths, occult connections, and unexplained deaths at that haunt rock music history. And just a reminder, I'll be on Coast to Coast this coming Friday with George Norrie to discuss some of rock and roll's most enduring mysteries. All right, there are places where the unexplained seems to follow people. Bradshaw Ranch is one of them. For decades, witnesses have reported everything from UFOs and bizarre creatures to shimmering portals and encounters that simply refuse to fit into any conventional explanation. More of my conversation with filmmaker Ron Meyer as we peel back another layer of the mystery next on Coast to Coast AM.
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1: Filmmaker Ron Meyer is here, co-author of The High Strangeness of Bradshaw Ranch. So after that incredible first night there, when you one of your team members saw a Bigfoot, you all experienced missing time or a time slip. You captured these entities on an SLS camera. You saw two UFOs. You went back to Colorado, and you've decided now you're going to shoot it. You're going to do a complete investigation and dedicate an entire movie to the Bradshaw Ranch. But let me ask you, at this point, you've already heard about Skinwalker. What are your thoughts about Skinwalker Ranch versus Bradshaw Ranch? Where do you think there's more activity?
6: It's the kind of activity that's different. The feeling is different there. There's a very negative vibe at Skinwalker Ranch, and there's no such thing at Bradshaw. And maybe it's because the approach of the team there is to poke the bear, which is not something I'm fond of. I think it's better to ask for contact rather than try and define the way they do it as they shoot rockets and drones and smoke and everything to detect some sort of phenomena that's not willing to be exposed. As one person said, it's precog and sentient, whatever is there at Skinwalker Ranch. And I went down kind of the same things there at Bradshaw, but the approach is different, at least from our point of view. So, should I go through quickly some of the highlights of the second time around?
1: Yes, please. What happened the second time around?
6: So I invited CJ, the person who originally, the woman who told me about, Bradshaw in the first place and how to get in. She joined us. We did our interviews with Tom Dongo and Melinda Leslie. They both said that there's a portal, and it's located between the main building and the Adobe building. And it's not hard to find. And CJ, in advance of us coming out to join on the first day, she went there with a couple of her psychic friends, and they found the portal spot, and it made them all pretty sick. And I said, well, you got to come back. And we met them on the road. They were leaving. We were going there. And she said, okay, well, reluctantly, I'll show you where it is. And we were able to pretty much identify where it was. It screwed us all up physically, everybody. For me, my shoulder is my weak spot because I separated and never got it treated properly, a pain like hell. Other members, felt sick and had to go to bed for a little while around lunchtime. But we were able to, using a tricorder meter, which can measure magnetic fluctuation, we were able to locate that there's an area probably about, I would say, 8 feet high in the air that had these weird magnetic fluctuations, and it was pretty limited to that spot. We got our thermal on it. We could see a really intense cold spot at the same place. Again, that cold phenomena thing going on. And inside was a little white something or other, and moving around. So we pretty
1: much... You mean like an orb? Are we talking about an orb?
6: So the areas of the thermal, no, it was quite small in some way, but it was pretty frenetically moving around. And it's in the thermal and in the dark spot, which I would say was about the size of, I don't know, what in the heck was it? It was oval shaped, and I can't think of a proper analogy. I'm looking around my room. What could I say? A medium sized picture on a wall or something like that.
1: Okay.
6: And that was interesting that we all got zapped, and we were told that you could get zapped.
1: What do you mean zapped? What do you mean by that?
6: It screwed up with our biology. people got nauseated, sick. I experienced intense pain.
1: Yeah.
6: And so we decided to set up our trail cam on that site. And we captured, you know, at night, a perfect pyramid over the thing, over the spot. And at one point, a massive group of orbs came pouring out of the spot. I mean, like a lot. And it was not windy, so it wasn't backscatter. And interestingly, when we were going to leave, they all went back. They came, and the only time we ever saw anything like that, otherwise nothing much showed up on the trail cam, except this constant pyramid-shaped thing.
1: And one of the lights seemed to respond to what your investigator was saying.
6: Say that again?
1: If I'm remembering from the book, one of your investigators was saying something, and one of these orbs that came out of the portal seemed to respond intelligently to what they were saying. Does that sound ring a bell?
6: I don't remember anything like that. I do not. We didn't know these things happened until we got back and reviewed the footage. You know, that reveals a lot of stuff that you don't capture in the moment. We also filmed the petroglyphs that I told you about earlier.
1: Yes.
6: And I'll jump ahead to the most interesting. The other thing we did is we used that evening, we ran around with our new full-fledged SLS, you know, the whole real thing, not the one on the phone. And in the Adobe house, there were creatures dancing around on the top of the ceiling. And we went into the main building. We captured, you know, human figures kind of throughout the whole building. So that was pretty exciting. We thought we would try and focus on that as our big finale investigation the next night. We also cruised around the property, found a lot of really expensive equipment kind of just lying there, you know, really expensive stuff.
1: What kind of equipment? Are we talking about recording equipment, digital equipment?
6: You know, solar panels, I forget what they're, sensors, ground sensors. It's been a while. If you get the movie, you know, you can see it. We filmed them, of course. The movie's done incredibly well. I mean, it's made a lot of money, nothing else. And a lot of great reviews, at least, you know, on when you can see them on YouTube movies and series, like 1,600, 1,700 nice positive commentary. The last night, there's a guy named Ben Lone Tree, who's a kind of a quirky but brilliant sort of electrical engineer. He kind of used his knowledge to examine the vortexes that are found, you know, in the settings. In Sedona, they said that, because they're magnetic fields.
1: Yes.
6: And, you know, a magnet has a positive-negative thing, you know. So there's a positive thing where the magnetic field comes up and arches and then goes back down. And if you're in the part where it's going up, you have a nice high. If you're on the other end, you feel like crap. That was one of his conclusions. He also speculated that the situation, the foundational, geological foundation at Sedona and Bradshaw Ranches could act like a beacon to, you know, starships or something like that, because they were very electrically charged. With the red sandstone and the quartz down below. And, so the big finale at night is that we wanted to see if we could communicate with what was ever showed up the nights before that we were capturing on the stick figures on the SLS. And this guy, Ben Lone Tree, built this huge device that puts out this massive magnetic field that can detect anything. And it strings together. It eventually ends up in a computer where you can see the waveform. And first of all, he had to set up, you know, and get a base and all that. And so as night occurred, we started searching around with our SLS, and poor Ben was unable to calibrate his computer, and we could see there was a stick figure entity messing with him, not letting him do that.
1: What do you mean messing with him? What do you mean messing with him?
6: You know, messing with his computer, not letting him to log in.
1: Oh, I see. Okay.
6: He was very frustrated. He didn't see it because it's invisible to the naked eye, but we could see
1: it. Right. On the SLS infrared, yes.
6: Yeah, yeah. And what else was interesting? We, I forget, we brought a Tesla coil because we had this idea that if things are going to manifest, like we said, they need some energy from the environment. Well, a Tesla coil can provide that same energy for things to materialize. And so we had one set up about 30 feet away from the computer, which was on a bench on the wall. And one of the SLS images we got, there was a stick figure that was touching both the SLS and the computer, spanning about 30 feet with head and feet. Pretty crazy image.
1: So the entity that you captured was 30 feet tall?
6: No, it was floating in the air. Its arms were extending from the Tesla coil on the table to the computer on the bench, like it was drawing energy or something.
1: Right.
6: And at the same time, when he finally got calibrated, you could see that whenever the stick figure showed up, you know, the magnetic fluctuations increased both in intensity and amplitude. Because, you know, puts out a waveform eventually that you can look at.
1: Right. Was there any communication with these entities? I mean, you had a psychic on your team. Did they get any sense of that these entities were trying to communicate with you?
6: We got a sense that they were totally aware of us. Yes. Whether it was one or multiple, it's hard to say. But they certainly knew what we were doing. And the thing that was really cool for me is that I always have a green light laser. And one of these entities sat in the chair that was sitting on a platform where people perform music. One of the best stick figures I've ever seen. And I decided to, you know, green light lasers this beam at its feet and see what would happen. And clear as day, which we recorded, the thing looked down at it with its head and kicked it. The beam.
1: He kicked at the green light, the green laser.
6: Mm. At his feet. Now that shows intentionality, total awareness of what's going on. And the magnetic fluctuations were incredible at that time. So that was a highlight for me, that I got the damn thing to respond to me and what I was doing.
1: Right, and capture it on camera.
6: That's right.
1: You mentioned earlier in our conversation that you got a very early indication that these entities were not ghosts. Would you care to speculate as to what they might be? Are we talking interdimensionals, extraterrestrials, what?
6: Well, Ben Lone Tree thinks they're interdimensional.
1: What do you think?
6: Honestly, I think it's just a mystery to me. It's a kind of intelligence for sure. That's not revealing its true nature in some way, right?
1: So then you've got this seemingly separate set of phenomena. You've got Bigfoot on the ranch. You've got UAPs flying around. Is there a connection, do you believe, between Bigfoot and UFOs?
6: I do.
1: And what is it?
6: It's a presence that can manifest as both of them whenever it wants, and there are people present. My idea right now, following Jacques Vallée, is that if there are no humans, there's none of this going on. It's the human that's critical for the occurrence to occur. I know that's far out.
1: We're projecting these artifacts. We see them sometimes. We see them as UFO. Sometimes we see them as Bigfoot.
6: Possibly. I mean, my initial thought was that this presence has been guiding humanity since the beginning of language by keeping the mystery alive. You know, if you look at any sequence in human history of development, like music or science, technology, it all kind of goes like you get to a certain point, like earth, fire, and water. We wouldn't be talking to each other if we thought that was the nature of physical reality, right? Like from the Greeks. That paradigm had to fall by the wayside by certain kinds of mysterious evidence that led to new paradigms. And this would go on and on and on. And the purpose of this presence is to keep the mystery alive. And it's very powerful. It must be. If it can produce something like a Tic Tac. You know, we captured, in Sedona, 4 Tic Tacs on our thermal when we were doing the C6 protocol, fast movers, which was really cool. That this presence, and this is a hypothesis, I know it's far out, that it can, if it can manifest as something like that, that defies all laws of our known consensus physics at the moment, it could pretty much manifest as anything it wants to create a mystery for anybody.
1: All right, Ron, we're going to take a time out here. When we come back, we'll open up the phone lines, questions and comments for filmmaker Ron Meyer and the co-author of The High Strangeness of the Bradshaw Ranch. That's all coming up next on Coast to Coast AM.

0: Here's the latest from KOA. Cases of the intestinal illness cyclosporiasis are continuing to rise across the country. The CDC is now reporting more than 12,000 suspected cases in 9 states.
1: The outbreak epicenter linked to shredded lettuce from Mexico served at Taco Bell is now expanding. 4 states were added, making it a total of 9. Most of those cases, more than 8,000, are in Michigan, and there have been about 160 hospitalizations. No one has died. The lettuce was distributed by Taylor Farms and sourced from central Mexico. Late Friday, Taylor Farms announcing it had suspended all production from that region.
0: ABC's Andrew Dimbert. Brewers over the Rockies 8-5. The game stayed tight through the bottom of the fourth, with the Brewers up by a run 3-2, that before surging ahead with a 4-run sixth inning. The Rocks scored 3 in the bottom of the ninth to tighten the gap, but lose to the Brewers 8-5. That's the latest from the Common Spirit Health KOA News Desk. I'm Gordon Scott.
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1: Welcome back. Great to be with you. George Harrison, Stuck Inside a Cloud. This haunting song was written while Harrison was battling terminal cancer. And the title came from one of his favorite expressions for feeling mentally foggy or spiritually disconnected. And although it's deeply personal, Harrison refused to make it a song about death. Instead, it's about accepting life's temporary struggles. And his son Danny later said it perfectly captured his father's quiet humor and remarkable serenity during his final years. A 1,000-pound great white shark has suddenly resurfaced after vanishing from researchers' trackers for months. The 12-foot predator, nicknamed Ernst, has traveled thousands of miles along North America's east coast before unexpectedly reappearing off Newfoundland. Scientists say its movements are revealing surprising new clues about what these apex predators really go, or where they really go and why. Where has Ernst been? And what did researchers discover? Well, you can read the full story in the news section up at coasttocoastam.com. Hey, are you single and obsessed with the paranormal? Then step into the unknown with Paranormal Date, the new Spark original series where love and the unexplained collide. Each episode, one paranormal enthusiast meets three mystery matches who share their passion for UFOs, ghosts, Bigfoot, psychic phenomena, and all things strange. After a round of blind speed dates, one lucky couple is sent on a first date they'll never forget at a genuinely haunted location. Will they find true love, a supernatural connection, or just another ghost story? If you've had a close encounter, chased a cryptid, investigated a haunting, or simply can't get enough of the mysteries of our world, we want to hear from you now. 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Paranormal Date, where getting ghosted is a good thing. Telephone calls, questions, comments for filmmaker Ron Meyer as we continue to explore the mysteries of the Bradshaw Ranch right here on Coast to Coast AM.
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1: Ron Meyer stays with us, filmmaker and co-author of The High Strangeness of Bradshaw Ranch, and its companion film or documentary is called The Mysteries of Bradshaw Ranch, Aliens, Portals, and the Paranormal. How do we screen the documentary, Ron?
6: You can find it on every major platform, streaming platform, Amazon, Tubi, you know, YouTube, Bigfoot series. Can I add one more thing about Bradshaw?
1: Please do.
6: So this April, I went back there for the first time. Leading Alan and I led a group of people that were at the Ascension Conference, where we spoke and did the protocol. And we went there at night, and it was a very special group organized by Michelle, my publicist, and other people's publicists, who dreamed of going to Bradshaw Ranch, you know, chance of a lifetime. And we captured, and Richard Estep, who's a famous author of The Paranormal.
1: Yes. Mm-hmm.
6: And so Alan, Richard, and his Alan's old buddy had never been to Bradshaw. They ran around and filmed and did stuff and captured a creature running around on the top of the main building and a big orb-like light coming at them out of nowhere. And for me, after getting everybody oriented to the main buildings, there's a couple chairs sitting out in the front yard that's in the middle of the three objects with this one woman who had high heels and demanded that she be able to go even, so she couldn't walk around very much. And I just sat there and felt really at home. Felt like I was home.
1: Really?
6: Yeah.
1: It's like every time you go there, something is happening, more than one thing happening simultaneously. I mean, it's like you can't miss when you go to Bradshaw Ranch.
6: Yeah, and some people had experiences that they had hoped for all their life. Probably not, don't want to talk about them, but transformational experiences. So, you know, it was a very profound one night. It was kind of cool. And some of these people have their own, like the people that put on the side games, a couple black guys, you know, they came for, and they had their own experience in their own way. So, yeah, it's a cool place, and I love it.
1: Why did it feel like home to you? You felt like you said, I felt like I was home. What do you mean by that?
6: It was just, I was totally relaxed, and, oh, God, it's nice to be back here. Thank you for it. You ever get that feeling? It's just everything just lets go and it's just fine. And we were just kind of meaninglessly, this woman and I were kind of just babbling a little bit. And she's telling me a little bit of her life and couldn't have been more perfect. But she was so thrilled because, you know, they'll have stories to tell the rest of their life, of course. We made it to Bradshaw at night.
1: Throughout the book, you return to this idea again and again that consciousness may actually be the key to understanding Bradshaw Ranch. Why?
6: So there's a lot of research going on finally into consciousness because, you know, everything we experience is a matter of appearing in consciousness for us. You understand that, right?
1: Yes.
6: And so the question is that space in which all experience occurs, is that somehow independent in some way of everything else? You know, Michael Pollan just came out with a big book he looked into all these 72 theories of consciousness and came away more confused than when he started. So it's not pinned down. A couple of mystical experiences I had were of something called the void, a space with no structure, no edges, just just pure nothingness in a certain sense. And I know it's a funny thing, but I be that. I was pure consciousness, but, you know, there was no Ron there. That was not part of it. And I think that is the essence of who we all are and share.
1: All right. I mean, you do spend a great deal of time discussing non-dual awareness. For listeners unfamiliar with that idea, what does that mean and why is it important to understanding Bradshaw Ranch, non-dual awareness?
6: Non-dual awareness is when the self goes away and there's just the world. I teach flow state, and one of the goals is to get rid of the doer, the Richard thing. And, you know, people in sports talk about it. They get in the zone. People who play jazz, you know, they get into their same sort of zone that's their own way. And when the self is gone, means non-dual, there's only one, right? There's only the world. There's no doer. Everything works out perfectly. It's beautiful. And it points to a greater reality or a more truer reality that our thinking selves, you know, thoughts, we're mostly captured by thoughts when we're, that appear in consciousness or the big space or whatever, where like sounds and body sensations and visual things. The biggest thing that shows up in that space are basically our self-talk. And we think that's us. And if you can stop that, that's the doer. You're closer to the truth of things, and things work out perfectly when you're in that state.
1: You, if I gave you unlimited funding and complete access to Bradshaw Ranch for like, I don't know, maybe a month, what experiment would you perform first?
6: You know, I would probably do the CE6 protocol because I'd love to do it there with a group of psychic type people and see what
1: is C6? I know what C5 is. What is C6? What's that protocol about?
6: So it's something I developed that asks to communicate or interact with the presence I described earlier to manifest in some sort of form that's quite mysterious. Let's say when we did it at one place, we were focusing on Bigfoot, and we captured proto-speech, rhythmic beat. It said my name. There was a weird kind of smell that waffled through the area. Sweet, but also bitter. All these things are associated with Bigfoot at one time or another. But it was pointing to pay attention to speech because LLMs, you're familiar with them. Of course you are, right? You know, large language models like Gemini.
1: Right.
6: They're based on not on any meaning of any of the words or tokens, as they say, but on the statistical relationship with words. And so, you know, whatever they say is kind of predictable. It means what was the last thing you said plays back into the series and generates the next thing that occurs, and it keeps doing that over and over. And that's what they do. Music's that way. And of course, language is that way. And there's even the hypotheses that you and I are talking right now because we have our own large language model operating, and that's how we talk to each other. And of course, those LLMs don't have memory in the normal sense of a computer that has, you know, a hard drive with, you know, data on it, and you go fetch it when you need it. It's clear the brain doesn't operate that way, and these large language models don't either. So I think there's a big change coming up as a result of that. And this presence was pointing us to the fact that look at the beginning of language and how the presence have moved humanity forward to the point where we are right now in terms of our technology and other things, the music, pretty much any string of development follows that pattern of a mystery occurs and changes the paradigm until the next one comes along. It's like a thermostat in your house. You set the temperature at 72 and gets too cold, you know, kicks on the heat, gets too warm, it kicks on the air conditioner. And I think the presence operates, at least according to Valet, and I agree with him, is that if the mystery gets too crazy or not crazy enough, it'll produce some crazy or remove some crazy to keep everything moving forward.
1: It is far out, but I love it. I love it. Let's suppose I spent just one night at Bradshaw Ranch. What do you think I'd be most likely to experience? What would surprise me the most?
6: By yourself?
1: Yes.
6: Where would you go first? Where would you spend the night?
1: I don't know. Let's say would it be advisable to spend the night in the windmill?
6: No.
1: No?
6: Main building.
1: Why not? The main building. Okay. So let's say I spend the night in the main building. What do you suppose I would experience?
6: I would think you get three things that you would not be able to explain. Let's say you heard some pounding on the wall that you're in the room you were in, but there was nothing there to see. You might look out the window and see some form of a light phenomena you could not explain. See, this isn't too scary, but it's kind of cool, right?
1: Yeah.
6: And thirdly, he would say your name.
1: I would see my name, or I would say my name?
6: You would hear it say your name.
1: Oh, I would hear the entity say my name?
6: It would say Richard.
1: Wow.
6: That's my guess. I mean, it'd be something like that. Something, you know, visual. Something that, how could it possibly know about you? Which is your name.
1: Right.
6: And something in the form of an audio outside of the name, you know, something in three different domains. There you might feel, you know, some sort of body sensation, a kind of rippling of energy through your body that, perhaps you haven't felt before, and it's energizing. So it'll give you, according to you, things that would be not scare the hell out of you, but make you say, what in the heck was that? That's the way it operates. Not too much, but enough to say, what in the

0: where we think the portal is, the readings we got there are pretty clear. The magnetic fluctuation, the thermal with something inside of it. And of course, there's no going back and saying, why in the heck did you get sick or feel crappy and all, but that was pretty darn convincing to see that filmed, you know, in real time, and you're seeing what's occurring on the instruments. It's, I mean, of course, anything can be fake now, right?
1: If the government, and again, this ranch, the Bradshaw Ranch, was purchased by the U.S. government, and they claimed they were just studying the environment there, but I mean, if they were to admit to tomorrow that Bradshaw Ranch really is anomalous, what explanation do you think would surprise the public the most?
0: You know, it's like the fact of if all this stuff is just the mystery, the presence, you know, creating mystery. Just like, you know, disclosure pretty much says, look, there's all this stuff that people have seen, and it's strange, but there's no real explanation for it in terms of a consensus physics. I suppose if you have certain kind of spiritual bent, you might be able to say it was God or something like that, but that's not what you're asking about. So I think the whole thing is keeping the mystery alive. I mean, and of course, all these things that are captured, that are disclosed, there are always people present. They never capture anything when there's no people.
1: Exactly. It's all intended for us. Well, you're keeping the mystery alive, Ron. I want to thank you for hanging out for the last 2 hours. Again, the book is The High Strangeness of Bradshaw Ranch, and the documentary is The Mysteries of Bradshaw Ranch, Aliens, Portals, and the Paranormal. And it was great talking to you again. Thank you so much.
0: Take care, Richard.
1: All right, coming up next, Atlantis. Was it history, myth, or something deliberately erased? In a moment, writer Sean Ingham separates fact from fantasy as we explore the greatest lost civilization right here on Coast to Coast AM.
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7: From ABC's, I'm Dave Packer. It's peak travel season in Europe, but some countries have issued evacuation orders for popular destinations as wildfires spread. In parts of

0: France and Spain tourists have been told to prepare to leave at a moment's notice. ABC foreign correspondent Marcus Moore.
1: Strong winds combined with high temperatures and drought conditions pushing the flames quickly across parts of southwestern France and central Spain. A wildfire in Valencia fanned by shifting winds, killing an elderly man. That fire now under control.
0: Also in Europe, at least one person dead, more than a dozen others injured after a car drove into a crowd at a pride parade in Berlin. Police searching for multiple suspects. President Trump met with top advisors behind closed doors at the White House Friday to discuss his options on Iran, including the possibility of significantly expanding military action against the country, say sources. ABC's Matt Rivers and Amman Jordan says Iran is exerting pressure through its proxies at a key shipping choke point.
2: The Houthis said that they were going to impose what they called a maritime embargo on Saudi oil exports transiting the Red Sea down through the Strait of Bab el-Mandeb at the southern tip of the Red Sea. And to that end, they've attacked multiple Saudi tankers over the last few days to try and enforce that embargo. In response to that, the Saudi military launching new strikes against Houthi targets inside of Yemen. And the Houthis saying that they're trying to strike back against the Saudis.
0: Maine Democrats officially have a new candidate in a race that could determine control of the Senate. Delegates chose former Maine Senate President Troy Jackson Saturday as their nominee to take on longtime Republican Senator Susan Collins.
3: This is the absolute honor of my life to accept the Democratic nomination for the U.S. Senate.
0: Now, Jackson is taking the place of Graham Plattner, who withdrew from the race after a sexual assault allegation surfaced earlier this month. An allegation which he denies. 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
4: Here's the latest from KOA. We all ride this heat wave into the record books as Denver hit a high of 101 degrees Saturday, beating the old record by 2 degrees. But other parts of the state were baking under Saturday's summer sun as well. Fox 31 meteorologist Alden German.
5: Greeley, 107, easily the hottest spot in the state, although Lamar not far behind at 106. Pueblo, La Junta, and Fort Collins all made it to 104. Even the high country was quite hot. 96 in Eagle.
4: And as the heat advisory remains in effect, the city of Denver will keep its cooling centers open again today.
6: All operating Denver recreation centers will be open during regular hours, offering air-conditioned space, drinking water, restrooms, and seating. Denver public library locations are also available for anyone needing relief from the heat. Officials encourage residents to stay hydrated and limit time outdoors during the hottest part of the day. Mindy Stone, KOA.
4: The U.S. Interior Department confirmed the death of a fourth wildland firefighter who was injured while responding to what became the 30,000-acre Snyder Fire in western Colorado. 43-year-old Nathan Matthews was one of the firefighters wounded in the burnover that claimed three lives on June 27th. A new high-low warning is sounding an alert for residents of Jefferson and Clear Creek counties to evacuate. The distinctive sound will emanate from patrol vehicles when a mandatory evacuation order is issued. Jefferson County Sheriff's Office Emergency Manager Nathan Whittington tells Fox News the system adds a valuable new warning method.
7: 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Now we're adding an audio version of this that we can deploy rapidly.
4: The new high-low alert signals can be heard from about a quarter mile away. From the Common Spirit Health KOA News Desk, I'm Gordon Scott.
8: Freedom is carried forward. 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The right to celebrate, the duty to stay alert.
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1: Hey, welcome back. Steve Miller Band, Abracadabra, and the inspiration for this song came from an unlikely source. Diana Ross. That's right, Diana Ross. Steve Miller had said that after seeing Diana Ross perform, he became fascinated by the almost magical power that attraction and charisma can have over someone. And the song spent 2 weeks at number one in America and became one of the biggest hits of the MTV era, even though many critics initially dismissed this song as lightweight pop. Atlantis has fascinated humanity for more than 2,000 years, but what if we've been asking the wrong question? Instead of searching for a lost civilization, what if we should be asking why every generation keeps reinventing it? Tonight, author Sean Ingham takes us on a fascinating journey from Plato to psychics, mystics, occultists, and conspiracy theorists, revealing how Atlantis became one of the most powerful and misunderstood ideas in human history. Forget everything you think you know about the lost continent. This conversation may completely change the way you think about Atlantis and the stories we choose to believe. That conversation is next on Coast to Coast AM.
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1: Sean Ingham is a Welsh writer, editor, and researcher whose work explores folklore, the occult, mythology, and the evolution of modern belief. Best known for the Bram Stoker Award-nominated We Don't Go Back, A Watcher's Guide to Folk Horror, Ingham spent decades researching the extraordinary history of Atlantis, tracing how Plato's ancient allegory evolved into one of the history's most influential occult legends. Sean's book, Atlantis Through Time, The Writing and Rewriting of an Occult Legend, examines not whether Atlantis existed, but how the myth has continually been reinvented by philosophers, mystics, spiritualists, conspiracy theorists, and popular culture over more than 2,000 years. Sean, welcome to Coast AM. How are you?
6: Hi. I'm very happy to be here, Richard. It's a real honor to be here. I'm I'm beaming into you from the future. I'm over here in Wales, 8 hours ahead.
1: That's so right. It's already tomorrow. It's already
6: it's
1: tomorrow.
6: It's already tomorrow here where I am. Yeah.
1: What's tomorrow look like?
6: Kind of rainy, actually. The future is kind of wet, which, to be honest, is kind of a relief. We've had an insane heat wave in the United Kingdom for the past fortnight. Which is kind of odd because on the one hand, when we say it's been 82 degrees, that doesn't sound like a lot to someone over in California or Texas or Nevada or wherever you are, but it's 82 degrees and 80% humidity.
1: Oh dear.
6: Which is, yeah, it's the equivalent of 40, is equivalent of, I think it's the equivalent of 112 on 10% humidity.
1: Wow.
6: So it's, yeah, it's kind of been mad here. But yeah, I'm very happy to be here and talk about something I've spent years on this thing, honestly.
1: So when our understanding of Atlantis first comes through us through Plato's dialogues, Timaeus and Critias. Timaeus and Critias. And we're led to believe that Plato was writing an allegory, describing the hubris of nations because of what happened to Atlantis.
6: Yes, indeed.
1: But was it understood at the time that it was an allegory, or did people at the time believe that Plato was writing about an actual place?
6: No one believed that Plato was writing about an actual place to begin with. And I mean, this is important to begin with. No one mentions Atlantis before Plato. Anytime anybody mentions Atlantis for the next couple hundred years, they always mention Plato. And that's really important. And also, you've got to bear in mind the way in which the story of Atlantis comes out affects how it entered the pop culture landscape, how it entered our culture. So the reason we talk about Plato's writing as dialogues is because they're written as these, they're like dramatic scripts. They're written like they're plays. So you have these people who are talking with Plato's old teacher, Socrates, or if you're familiar with him from Bill and Ted's excellent adventure, Socrates. And Socrates ask these people questions in a Plato dialogue, and they will try to answer the questions, and they'll try to put forward their idea about things like, what is the good life? What is an ideal government? What is the right way to exercise? Stuff like that. And then at the end, Socrates will ask questions that no one can answer, and he will make everybody look stupid. And the final word of most Plato dialogues is aporia, which would be the Greek for mic drop if they'd invented microphones. And so Socrates is there, but Plato was writing these things over 60 years. And what people often don't know is that the Timaeus and the Critias, or the Critias, there's no right way to pronounce it, were his last dialogues. He was a very old man when he wrote them. And he is writing a play, a sort of philosophical drama, which is set at a time when he was only about 2 years old. And the man who tells the story of Atlantis in the dialogue is Critias, who is a Greek politician of that era. And there's lots of argument about whether Plato meant the particular Critias, the famous Critias that people thought about. But the famous Critias knew Socrates, was a pupil of Socrates, in fact, and was a politician. And these are dialogues about politics and about the body politic and about international hubris. And this particular Critias took over at Athens, which is where Plato and Socrates lived, took over Athens after a massive war where Athens basically tried to consolidate its imperial power over the Mediterranean, failed miserably, completely destroyed its democracy, because of course Athens invented democracy. And a foreign power came in and sponsored Critias to set up an oligarchy, a dictatorship of 30 men, the 30 tyrants, who proceeded to execute hundreds, thousands of Athenian men in a reign of terror that lasted several years until everything collapsed. There were riots. Critias himself got killed in a riot. He got banged over the head when someone threw a brick at him, which is a great way for a tyrant to go.
7: I suppose.
6: Critias was possibly one of the worst men that an Athenian could imagine. And that's the important thing. And Plato also didn't finish the dialogues. It finishes in mid-sentence before we can get to the point. And that's the important thing. So no one actually knows what the point was of this story.
7: But based on what you're saying, Sean, it sounds as if Plato, this allegory, Atlantis was really Athens.
6: Yes. Very much. It's a story about Athens. Athens at the time was seen by the people of Athens as the greatest democracy in the world. It was seen as the bastion of freedom. It was seen as like the place where, you know, real men lived. You know, it's really funny. In the movie 300, you have the Spartans who talk about the Athenians as boy lovers, but it's actually the Spartans that had institutionalized homosexuality. The Athenians were the people who basically kind of, on the whole, tended to be much more conservative. They tended to be much more about bringing freedom to the Mediterranean. And there's a reason why the United States of America models its democracy on its very most basic form on what Athens was. So you have this great democracy of the Mediterranean, which falls to pieces. And so you have this trauma for a few years where they have this dictatorship. A foreign government subverts their country. There's a dictatorship. Critias and the 30 essentially do terrible things. Critias is telling this story. He tells this story. He says that he got it from his great-granddad. His great-granddad got it from his dad, who's a guy called Dropides. Dropides got it from a man called Solon, who was the semi-mythical founder of democracy in Athens, who got it from a trip to Egypt that he may or may not ever have been on, from a couple of Egyptian priests who gave him a document that they said had been translated into Greek from an Egyptian document that had been translated from Atlantean 9,000 years earlier. So very much the original story of Atlantis is framed by Plato as a man saying, trust me, bro.
7: So if Plato invented Atlantis, how did this fiction slowly become history?
6: Well, that's a really interesting story in its own right. So over the next 2,000 years, you'd get people mention Atlantis. Gradually what happens is that people look at the story and they take it on face value. Those people who look at the story and still remember it was written by a philosopher look at it and go, actually, you know, there's meaning in this. We can get something out of this. So there's a philosopher called Athanasius Kircher, for example, in the 16th century, who wrote an enormous book about geography, and he drew this detailed map of the world. And what's interesting is there's two continents on his map that no one knows about that he just sort of puts into his map of the world. And one of them is he calls Terra Australis Incognita, which is Latin for the unknown southern continent. And the other one is Atlantis, which he puts in the Atlantic Ocean. And he puts those two continents there because he reasons that when God made the world had to be ordered. You know, it couldn't be asymmetrical and messy. If there's a piece of land on this side of the world, there has to be one on the other side of the world. You know, you've got the globe, And right. you've got to have something that's kind of sitting in the opposite spot. So he gets Australia. He doesn't get the shape right, but he gets Australia bang in the place where he thinks the southern continent should be. Australia is just Latin for southern, by the way. And Atlantis, he puts on the other side, opposite where, you know, Russia would be, I think. Yeah. And what you get is this place, and he puts Atlantis, and he puts the city of Atlantis that Plato described in the middle. He puts like a little place saying here was its capital city, because, you know, just because this is what Plato said. But where it really starts is in the 19th century. You've got people, you know, you've got Francis Bacon, you've got Thomas More, they reference Atlantis and what they're doing, but it's all about philosophy. But then in the 19th century, it's about Troy. In fact, a guy called Heinrich Schliemann discovered Troy. Troy turned out to be a real place. There's lots of arguments about whether Heinrich Schliemann was a good archaeologist. Spoilers, he wasn't, but he actually vandalized the place. But Heinrich Schliemann discovered Troy, but big self-publicist, went around everywhere going, Greek mythology is real, everybody. And this inspired other people to think, maybe other Greek mythology is real. Meanwhile, the idea of a sunken continent had entered science. So this is the foundation of the time when Darwin starts getting traction.
7: So in other words, while you take a glass, a sip of water there, yeah. Sean. So in other words, the discovery of Troy, if in the 19th century they can uncover this actual place that was once thought just to be mythological, people then assumed, well, then maybe Atlantis might be waiting to be found.
6: Indeed. And so you've got these scientists who in the Far East, they kind of imagined that there may have been a sunken continent called Lemuria, and they call it that because they couldn't figure out how there were fossils of lemurs, which are, you know, the little fuzzy guys with the big eyes that live in Madagascar, the islands, yeah. Not the movie, although they're in the movie as well.
7: And nowhere else, yeah.
6: Well, also Sri Lanka.
7: Ah, they are. I didn't know that. Okay.
6: Yeah, they're extinct in Sri Lanka, but there's actually quite recent fossils of lemurs in Sri Lanka. So how did the lemurs get from Sri Lanka to Madagascar? They couldn't swim across the Indian Ocean. So a bunch of Darwin's friends, Philip Sclater, Ernest Haeckel, and Alfred Russel Wallace, basically came up with the idea between them of Lemuria, a sort of continent. And back then, we didn't have the idea of continental drift. Science then believed that the mantle of lava under the earth was like a hot water bottle, and, you know, if one continent sank, another one popped up, and things like that. So they, you know, science was right for there being a continent down there. And this means that the idea of a sunken continent was possible. And this brings us to Ignatius Donnelly, who was an American politician of the 19th century. And he's one of the most interesting men of his era. An absolutely fascinating guy.
7: Yeah, didn't he want to basically fund some sort of an expedition to find Lemuria?
6: Yeah, that's one of the things he tried to do. He was very much a kind of big ideas guy. So he, for example, in the mid-19th century, he actually set up an intentional community in Minnesota called Nininja City. And it collapsed because of the Great Panic of 1857, which is the first international stock market collapse, the first, you know, world financial crisis caused by the stock market. Not the last. And then he went into politics. He became the lieutenant governor of Minnesota. And he was really interested in archaeology. And he basically, just from the basic idea, there are pyramids in South America, there are pyramids in Egypt, what are the chances? He built an entire couple of, he writes a whole couple of books where he goes deep into all sorts of literature and history, from everything from the Bible to Greek mythology to the Hindu Vedas and stuff, links it all together and basically says there was an ancient continent long ago that gave us civilization. And that is what Plato called Atlantis.
7: Yeah, the book he wrote, Atlantis, the Antediluvian World. So
6: indeed,
7: that really fueled the, you know, Atlantis hysteria in the beginning of the 19th century. That's the book that changed everything.
6: At the end of
7: everything.
6: The 19th century. It was in the 1880s.
7: Century.
6: Yeah.
7: Right.
6: Yeah, it really did. So essentially it coincided with new religions starting up as well. So this is the brief period where science took Atlantis and Lemuria seriously. They were both scientific theories that people looked at. And what's interesting is that the literary field didn't take Atlantis seriously. The literary field basically just thought it was silly, but science looked at it and went, no, actually, this could be something for a bit. But also there's a new religion that starts up in New York in the 1880s, started by Madame Helena Blavatsky. And she claimed...
7: The Theosophist. Sorry, Sean, I got to jump in here. You'll hear that music percolating up. That means we're getting ready to head into a break at the bottom of the hour. And when we come back, we'll continue to delve into the Atlantis mystery with Sean Ingham, who's coming to us live from Wales. You're listening to Coast to Coast AM. My name is Richard Serrett. Stay with us.

0: Here's the latest from KOA. A heat advisory will be in effect again today as temperatures push up into the triple digits. Fox 31 meteorologist Alden German says no matter where you go on Colorado's eastern plains, things are going to be, in a word,
1: hot, and you will for sure want to stay hydrated.
0: With triple-digit daytime highs remaining with us across the eastern part of the state,
1: especially in the southeast, La Junta, Lamar will be making a run at 110, 106 potentially in Burlington. Lyman may be able to hit 100 and close to 107 in Greeley for the second day in a row.
0: And German says we could hit 102 degrees in Denver today, the old record, and I do mean old, 100 degrees set back in 1910. And a reminder, the city of Denver will have cooling centers open again today. All operating Denver recreation centers and libraries will be open during regular hours, offering air-conditioned space, drinking water, restrooms, and seating. From the Common Spirit Health KOA News Desk, I'm Gordon Scott.
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1: Welcome back. Greg Allman didn't write I'm No Angel, but he instantly recognized himself in it. 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So, where has the universe been hiding its missing matter all this time? 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Writer Sean Ingham stays with us as we dive deeper into the mystery of the lost world that refuses to stay buried. More of that conversation next on Coast to Coast AM.
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1: Sean Ingham stays with us, editor, researcher, writer, and we're talking about his book, Atlantis Through Time, The Writing and Rewriting of an Occult Legend. And we're examining whether or not Atlantis existed. Well, not just whether it existed, but more to the point, how this myth has continually been reinvented by philosophers and mystics and spiritualists, and a politician, in fact, by the name of Ignatius Donnelly, who wrote Atlantis, the Antediluvian World, in the 1880s. So how much of Donnelly's description of Atlantis sort of survives to this day? I mean, how did he build on Plato's description of Atlantis?
6: Okay, well, he built on Plato's description of Atlantis by essentially just sort of drawing in everything that he could find from other mythologies around the world. So he looked at the Epic of Gilgamesh, he looked at the Bible, he looked at the flood myths, he looked at the stories of the great, you know, various yugas of India, all of these things. And he drew them together. And essentially, a lot of what he, in terms of the survival of his idea, Ignatius Donnelly's methodology and his evidence set even is something that continually gets revisited, even now. And you know, it's the same basic methodology that was used by Erich von Däniken in Chariots of the Gods in the late 60s, and which is, again, Erich von Däniken's evidence set and most of his arguments were then recast by Graham Hancock in Fingerprints of the Gods, which I'm sure your listeners need no introduction to whatsoever.
1: Absolutely right. You're right.
6: Yeah. So essentially, Ignatius Donnelly was the person without whom you couldn't have had Erich von Däniken or Graham Hancock at all. So if you, Graham Hancock's Ancient Apocalypse, his Lost Land, is essentially Donnelly's Atlantis without him using the A word. Because Graham Hancock doesn't talk about Atlantis. He doesn't like the idea of Atlantis. I think in Fingerprints of the Gods, the word Atlantis comes up twice in the whole time, just to basically say, well, Atlantis isn't a thing, is it? This is what really happened, and that's Graham Hancock's kind of viewpoint. I think generally what has happened in terms of the archaeological side of it is that obviously, oceanographers and mainstream geographers have essentially realized that there's actually no way you could put an Atlantis over the last few hundred years, because obviously the idea of continents sinking beneath the ground has become something that science has sort of, played around with and then thought, no, it doesn't work like that. Although the idea of continental drift wasn't widely adopted until after the Second World War. Actually, which always surprises me. You get taught it in school as something that everybody's always known, but actually it's a relatively new theory. But what's generally happened is that as the geography of Atlantis has become less and less possible to justify, the general idea of Atlantis as the Earth civilization that founded everything, which is Ignatius Donnelly's contribution to the mythology, has become the central point, really. Donnelly's interested in Atlantis. He adds more and more to his Atlantis story because he's a voracious reader, an incredible researcher. He just draws in all sorts of stuff. He wasn't taking

0: taken very seriously by the mainstream even then. But his mythology of a nation that gave us everything, that is what he gave to the mythology.
1: Right. So Atlantis is almost this, yeah, this empty vessel, and everyone sort of pours all of their suppositions and their, I don't know, their hopes and their dreams into this vessel called Atlantis. Before the break, we started to talk about Helena Blavatsky, of course, the Russian American mystic, and she was the co-founder of the Theosophical, Society. Now, I'm not sure about the time, I'm not sure about the timeline here, but does Blavatsky and her transformation of Atlantis, does she come before Ignatius Donnelly or after?
0: She's contemporary. Madame Blavatsky, and again, your listeners probably don't need to be told this, but Madame Blavatsky's two greatest works are Isis Unveiled and The Secret Doctrine. And Isis Unveiled is an early work, and that comes before Ignatius Donnelly, and The Secret Doctrine comes after Ignatius Donnelly. And The Secret Doctrine also comes at about the time that Sclater, Haeckel, and Wallace came up with Lemuria. And Blavatsky comes up with a huge overarching mythology that goes back 5 million years, where she comes up with the idea that there are multiple root races of man. She has this idea that the human race evolves in cycles, and that there were 7 root races of the human race that were born on Mercury, and then that evolutionary cycle finished, and then evolution moved to Venus, and now moved to Earth. And the first root race lived at the North Pole. The second lived in Hyperborea, which is another continent from Greek mythology that entered modern mythology via various occult things and stuff. Again, Madame Blavatsky introduces this into the occult. After the Hyperboreans evolve, they become the Lemurians, who she said were the people of Lemuria. And then the Lemurians evolve into the Atlanteans, who live on Atlantis. And she's basically, it's not a particularly sort of, you know, these people don't completely die out. So Madame Blavatsky, and this is where it gets really, really awkward and tricky, and the point where you start thinking, oh, I'm not sure about this, Helena, because the Lemurians, she said, still survive. And they're black people, and the Atlanteans survive as Asian and Semitic people. In fact, one of Madame Blavatsky's followers, a guy called William Scott Elliot, wrote a book called The Story of Atlantis. He broke down the Atlanteans into 7 sub-races, and they include one race which was, he called the original Semites, which was, you know, the original Jews. He described the Jews as a separate race that was less evolved than the people who followed the Atlanteans. And the people who followed the Atlanteans, according to Madame Blavatsky, were the Aryans, who were the current 5th root race of mankind and the current race in charge. And obviously that is a point where other people who are less well-intentioned than Madame Blavatsky can seize on that and pick up on that, and other people as well, because of course this is also something that was current in science at the time. It's really interesting that at the time Darwin's followers thought that the human race was divided into 3 species, essentially black people, brown people, and white people. I mean, it's a little more complex than that, but that's essentially what they thought. And they thought there were 3 subspecies rather than just people at the time. And this was, you know, taught in schools right up until the 1920s, 30s, right up until the Second World War, when we finally got to see what that ideology gave to the world, really. And so, for example, you know, the Scopes monkey trial in 1925, you know, John Scopes is a southern, I forget which state he's in. It's in my book, but I'm having a blank. But he was a school teacher, and he was put on trial for teaching evolution in schools. And one of the arguments against him by William Jennings Bryan, who argued in court that God created the world, was that Scopes was teaching people that the human race was separate species, because that's what Darwinian science was at the time. And William Jennings Bryan, who was a committed Christian, was also a committed anti-racist. And he was horrified by the idea that science might be teaching that human beings were inferior to other human beings. And I've always found it interesting that now we look at it, you know, modern day, often the mainstream teaches it as science, enlightened science versus unenlightened religion, but actually it was a lot more complex than that.
1: Right. And it took place in Tennessee. Tennessee.
0: Yeah, right,
1: and of course we remember the great movie Inherit the Wind with Spencer Tracy.
0: Inherit the Wind, yes.
1: Yeah.
0: Which
1: and it's funny how interesting how the Spencer Tracy character, William Jennings Bryan, has sort of become in this materialist world, has become sort of the villain in this story.
0: Yeah, and I mean, he was a lovely guy.
1: Yeah.
0: He's a really lovely guy who really wanted to bring up everybody and really fight for equality for everybody around him.
1: So back to Atlantis, Sean.
0: Yeah,
1: I wanted to get this to Blavatsky. So why did Atlantis become so attractive to occult movements?
0: Well, partly because Madame Blavatsky was an amazing self-publicist. Partly because she was drawing on source material that was very kind of new to people at the time. Blavatsky started what we would see as the first New Age movement. The Theosophical Society largely drew from religions all over the world, particularly Hinduism, with a lot of its idea of Vedas and ages, yugas, and all that sort of thing. And so, and in fact, actually, Theosophical World Headquarters eventually moved to Adyar, which is next door to what used to be Madras, which is now Chennai. And that's where Madame Blavatsky lived a large part of the final years of her life. But also Madame Blavatsky's story is wild. It has aliens. It has space angels. It has cosmic beings that are guiding human evolution. And part of that is because she liked science fiction. She tended to draw on popular science fiction and bring that into her thing. And this is really important because every version of Atlantis over the last 150 years has drawn in some way from pop science fiction, which has in turn taken these versions of Atlantis, tweaked it a bit to make it more fun as sci-fi and fantasy, which means the next generation takes it and uses it there. So Madame Blavatsky drew on the writings of Edward Bulwer-Lytton. Again, you probably know about him. He wrote The Last Days of Pompeii. He wrote a book called The Coming Race, which was a story about survivors of Atlantis who were living beneath the earth. They were superior and they had cosmic powers. And he created this idea that they controlled the Vril, the sort of cosmic life force. You know, if you're a Star Wars fan, it's the Force, basically.
1: Right.
0: And Madame Blavatsky took Vril and said that the Atlanteans and Nemurians could use Vril. And that's where Vril enters the thing. So, you know, when you've got the Nazis and their Vril society, they're drawing from Blavatsky and her followers, who's drawing from Victorian science fiction. And you know, you still find it in odd ways. In the UK, there is a particularly unusual, still fairly popular drink you can get. It's made of a sort of paste, a beef extract, and it's called Bovril. And the company that created Bovril was founded by a theosophist, who made this sort of like beef soup drink that you can get. And he marketed it as bovine life energy, the force of the cow, Bovril, which is, wonderful. And you know, I tell British people this and they kind of act with absolute shock. And Blavatsky's ideas, even though Blavatsky's only really known to, you know, New Agers and people who know about the occult, her ideas have filtered into the pop culture landscape.
1: Yeah, it seems like Atlantis was gradually becoming less history.

0: has influenced our pop culture and been influenced by our pop culture. Right. I'm interested in the story of the story. And Blavatsky is a person who really, I mean, she was a person who absolutely knew how to control her story. She's someone who was caught faking miraculous phenomena on numerous occasions, and it didn't make the blindest bit of difference to anybody's opinion of her.
1: Hmm. Didn't she claim she could remember Atlantis?
0: I mean, she was one of many people who claimed she could remember Atlantis, yes. And I can hear the music rising, so I think, does that mean we're going for a break?
1: You are media savvy, sir. Thank you. We will come back. I want to talk about Edgar Cayce when we come back, who remains possibly the most influential modern voice on Atlantis, and we'll find out why that is and what Cayce claimed happened in Atlantis. Sean Ingham stays with us, and the book is Atlantis Through Time: The Writing and Rewriting of an Occult Legend. Back with more of our conversation right here on Coast to Coast AM.

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6: From ABC News, I'm Dave Packer. The U.S. now holding off on targeting Iran, and Iran also pausing their daily retaliatory strikes. ABC's Matt Rivers has more from Amman Jordan.
7: President Trump meeting with his national security team on Friday to discuss next steps, saying this week he's considering a massive attack on Iran.
8: There's two ways. I mean, you can just keep doing exactly what we're doing and take them apart piece by piece. We could do it in a more rapid fashion, which we might do, or we can negotiate with them, which we're also doing right now.
7: The president saying the U.S. is still in touch with the Iranians and insisting that they are desperate to make a deal.
6: A manhunt Saturday in Berlin after a vehicle drove into a crowd during the German capital's Pride parade, leaving at least one person dead.

0: 17 injured, some with life-threatening injuries. Wildfires raging across southern Europe. Authorities say more than 200,000 evacuated as strong winds, high temperatures, and drought conditions continue to whip up fast-moving blazes across Spain and France. ABC's Marcus Moore.
1: Crews have been dealing with the hot, dry, and windy conditions. It's really kind of a perfect storm for these fires to grow, become more intense, and then sweep across the terrain. In fact, in some cases, these fires are burning out of control. Crews can't even get to the flames because it's too risky.
0: The race in Maine is set just a couple of weeks after Democrat Graham Plattner dropped out of the race following sexual assault allegations, accusations that Plattner denied. The state's Democratic Party needed to make a choice. Troy Jackson will now run as the Democrat for U.S. Senate in Maine. ABC's Christian Cordero.
2: And today, we begin the work
3: Jackson's dubbed the liberal lumberjack, a fifth-generation logger taking on five-term Senator Susan Collins. Collins says he's too progressive for the state.
4: He's a Bernie bro.
3: Jackson now at full speed in a new campaign with just 101 days to go.
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5: Here's the latest from KOA. A fourth firefighter has died after being overrun by flames while fighting what became the Snyder Fire in Mesa County late last month. Fueled by extreme heat, low humidity, and gusty winds, the fire overtook five firefighters, killing three and injuring two. 43-year-old Nathan Matthews of Lincoln, Nebraska, was hospitalized but died of his injuries on Friday.
6: In what's known as a burnover, when a fire spreads and closes off all escape routes. Matthews was part of a Helitech crew, firefighters flown in by helicopter into remote areas to attack fast-moving fires.
5: Fox's Carmen Roberts. Governor Polis is ordering that flags fly at half-staff on the day of Matthews' memorial. That date has yet to be announced. A new emergency alert could come your way, and if it does, you should heed the warning. Jefferson and Clear Creek counties have launched the high-low alarm system that will be broadcast from patrol vehicles. Jenny Fulton with the Clear Creek County Sheriff's Office tells Fox News, if you hear the high-low, it's time to go.
7: You shouldn't stop and make phone calls. You shouldn't stop and look on a website for more information. You should get in your vehicle and you should leave. Your life is in danger.
5: Officials estimate the high-low system can be heard from a quarter mile away. The city of Denver is opening cooling centers this weekend as a heat advisory remains in effect.
8: All operating Denver recreation centers will be open during regular hours, offering air-conditioned space, drinking water, restrooms, and seating. Denver Public Library locations are also available for anyone needing relief from the heat. Officials encourage residents to stay hydrated and limit time outdoors during the hottest part of the day. Mindy Stone, KOA.
5: We could tie or surpass the record high today with temperatures forecast to top out at 101 degrees. Record high 100 degrees set in 1910. From the Common Spirit Health KOA News Desk, I'm Gordon Scott.
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1: You know, most people associate this song, Jet Airliner, with Steve Miller Band, but Paul Pena wrote it years earlier while living in obscurity. Paul was blind from birth, and he penned the song after being stranded in Boston, longing to return to California. Contract disputes kept his version unreleased for years until Steve Miller heard the demo and turned it into a top 10 hit. And Pena never enjoyed the commercial success of the song, but his remarkable life later became the subject of the acclaimed documentary Genghis Blues, which followed his unlikely journey to become a master of Tuvan throat singing in Mongolia. Check it out. It's a great documentary. And this is a great song by Paul Pena. I actually prefer his version to Steve Miller. Imagine watching a rocket blast into space, only to see it get struck by lightning seconds later. That's exactly what happened during China's latest rocket launch. Amazingly, the rocket kept climbing and successfully completed its mission, echoing one of the most dramatic moments in space flight history. How did it survive a direct lightning strike? Well, you have to read the full electrifying story in the news section now at coasttocoastam.com. And coming up next on Coast to Coast AM, can UFO encounters reshape the way we think about religion, consciousness, and humanity itself? In the first half, George Knapp welcomes religious studies professor Diana Walsh-Pasolka, who will explore the surprising connections between UFOs, faith, and extraordinary human experience. Then, Akeem Isler reveals techniques for unlocking untapped human potential, from remote viewing to mindset and beyond. Don't miss it, Sunday night on Coast to Coast AM with George Knapp. Atlantis has become the ultimate symbol of a lost world, one that's inspired explorers, visionaries, conspiracy theorists, and dreamers for centuries. But why does its grip on our imagination remain so powerful? More of my conversation with writer Sean Ingham next on Coast to Coast AM.
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1: Writer, editor, researcher Sean Ingham is joining us from Wales. He's the author of Atlantis Through Time, the writing and rewriting of an occult legend. It begins as an allegory with Plato's dialogues Then it's virtually forgotten for about 1,000 years. And then other writers during the Renaissance, Francis Bacon, allude to it. But then it really picks up steam in the 19th century, late 19th century, with American politician Ignatius Donnelly in his book, Atlantis, the Antediluvian World, basically takes this allegory and turns it into an actual geographic location as history. Add to that mix theosophist Helena Blavatsky, the occultist, and that takes us to Edgar Cayce, Sean, who remains, again, perhaps the most influential modern voice on Atlantis. What exactly did Cayce claim about Atlantis?
6: Well, it's very difficult to unpick exactly what Edgar Cayce claimed about Atlantis, because as everybody, again, this is something you've probably gone over on this show a few times, but Edgar Cayce had his trance channelings of past lives for decades. And, you know, they called him the sleeping prophet. He lay down on his couch, and there are 30,000 or more accounts of his readings. And his ideas of Atlantis come up every so often. And they're really interesting. He talks about a lot of the stuff that Ignatius Donnelly, even Plato, come up with. He talks about the Atlanteans being an imperial culture. He talks about them destroying themselves. But he brings in things like mind control and the harnessing of electricity and wheeled vehicles and something, you know, powerful destructive forces. And he describes Atlantean scientific instruments in a really interesting way. And I think what's really kind of interesting for me when you look at Edgar Cayce compared to Madame Blavatsky and compared to other people later on is that Edgar Cayce's ideas are clearly have on top of them a filter of what was going on in the pop culture of his day. So you can imagine, if you will, the 1930s Flash Gordon Republic serials and yes, things like that. And I think one of like the most defining images is sort of like a big glass tube with sort of lightning going around it and stuff like that. You know, that sort of thing, the sort of lightning spiral, glass spiral thing that you have. He describes those. He describes things that you could go to the cinema and see on a Saturday morning. In 1936, there was a Republic serial called Crash Corrigan and the Undersea Kingdom, which starred the lesser-known action star Raymond Crash Corrigan as Raymond Crash Corrigan on his trip to Atlantis. And it's basically Flash Gordon with the street signs changed and the serial numbers filed off. But right down to having like a guy called Unga Khan, who's essentially just Ming the Merciless with a slightly longer moustache. And it really is. I mean, it's peak. It's one of those things. If you love that sort of thing, you're right there. It's one of those Republic serials where they cheat on the cliffhangers. It looks like he's died at the end of episode 5, and then at episode 6, it's just a bit where he got out just in time, just before the explosion that they showed at the end of the last episode. One of those things that gets a Stephen King protagonist's legs broken. You know, it's what happened in Misery, I think. So Crash Corrigan's 1936, and Cayce starts channeling Atlantean memories in 1928. So I'm not saying that Edgar Cayce was a fan of that particular Republic serial, but then Crash Corrigan is so derivative. It is literally just a Flash Gordon serial with the names changed and they go, and a submarine instead of a rocket. Cayce uses the idiom of the science fiction of his day, and everybody's Atlantis looks like the science fiction that we're familiar with when we see Atlantis. If we see Atlantis now, we'll have an Atlantis that looks like what we think science fiction looks like. So Madame Blavatsky,
1: flying machines and death rays and crystal technology,
6: all of that. And all of that is there in Edgar Cayce's Atlantis. And he's, you know, he's an interesting guy. He's a very, evidently a lovely man, you know, like dedicated to helping people in his own way. You know, you can relitigate whether or not he was successful in that or whether or not it was real. But his visions of Atlantis are drawn from science fiction of his day. He had read some of the occult literature as well. He was a devout Christian. And I think this is an important thing to bear in mind, that he also filtered everything through his very, very, devout Southern Baptist faith. He was a Southern Baptist. He was a churchgoer his entire life, as were an entire family. And so while he read Madame Blavatsky, and he also particularly read a book called A Dweller in Two Planets by Philos the Tibetan, which was channeled by a California Gold Rush teenager called Frederick Spencer Oliver in the end of the 19th century, who lived on the slopes of Mount Shasta, which is why Mount Shasta's in the Atlantis Lemuria mythology as well, because of that one book, which is also, yeah, a great book, a beautiful book, really interesting, sweet book, and a book written by a devout Christian. So Oliver's book, which Casey read and was influenced by, Oliver's book includes a scene where a previous incarnation of John the Baptist turns up, you know, in Atlantis. So you got this Christianity looks at it, and a lot of people use, you know, like the Christian story as a filter through which the Atlantis legend is. I mean, even Rudolf Steiner, who again wrote large amounts on Atlantis. He broke away from Madame Blavatsky very early on. He started the anthroposophical movement. He's the founder of Steiner schools. He's the inventor of the first intentional form of organic farming. And, you know, and again, I'm sure you've talked about Rudolf Steiner on this show in the past, but he was someone who saw Jesus as the greatest of the cosmic masters. You know, Madame Blavatsky included Jesus in her lineup of cosmic masters, but he was one of many. Rudolf Steiner's basically puts Jesus as the top, as Edgar Cayce did, as Frederick Spencer Oliver did. So Christianity as a filter. So you've got sci-fi, you've got Christianity and all these sorts of things that come through, but also, you know, pulp fiction, a lot of the pulp fiction writers and filmmakers of the 30s and 40s, 20s, 30s and 40s, read Madame Blavatsky. So H.P. Lovecraft and his friends passed around copies of The Secret Doctrine to each other in a sort of, hey, you've got to read this. This is wild. We can totally write stories about this. And it's really interesting that there was a book written in the 30s called The Emerald Tablets of Thoth the Atlantean that essentially plagiarizes vast amounts of stuff from Weird Tales magazine. And it's by a guy called Maurice Dorial, who born Claude Doggins of Oklahoma, renamed himself as Dr. Maurice Dorial, set up a correspondence course, Mystical Movement. And he wrote this book called The Emerald Tablets of Thoth the Atlantean, in which he said he went to Egypt, found a secret chamber under the Great Pyramid, one of many secret chambers that's under the Great Pyramid. It's a wonder that thing could actually stay, given all the hollow space underneath it. And
1: do I detect a note of cynicism, Sean?
6: I couldn't possibly comment. It's outside of my yard. But yeah, In this chamber under the Great Pyramid, he meets Thoth, who is the god of Egypt, but also a 10,000-year-old Atlantean priest king. Thoth shows him the Emerald Tablets, which are written in Atlantean script. He couldn't read Atlantean script, but because he had the psychic vibes, he could understand its meaning. The Emerald Tablets are sort of, you can imagine a giant book made of emerald stone and spiral bound conveniently in gold. Which Maurice Dorial clearly obviously couldn't get in his luggage on the way back, so he had to leave it behind, obviously. And he publishes the Emerald Tablets, and it plagiarizes vast amounts of these pulp fiction stories by writers like writers who were, when he was writing, unknown and obscure, like Robert E. Howard, who later would become very famous as the creator of Conan the Barbarian. One of the stories that Doriel plagiarizes is called The Shadow Kingdom, which is about one of Robert E. Howard's many mighty feud barbarian heroes who called King Carl of Atlantis. And King Carl of Atlantis, in this story, uncovers a conspiracy of ancient reptile people who pose as human beings and have come down from the stars and pose as human beings. And the reptoids have apparently been guiding human evolution for nefarious purposes for millions of years. Many years later, a British writer, again, someone who listeners of the show probably need no introduction to, the former British television presenter David Icke, read the Emerald Tablets of Thoth the Atlantean, and not being a science fiction fan, didn't notice the bits that Doriel had outright stolen from Robert E. Howard, and essentially used that as one of the bases of his lizard people theory as well.
1: Oh, the shapeshifters, yes.
6: The queen is a shapeshifting lizard.
1: I just got a few minutes here before the bottom of the hour, and then we're going to open up the phones and take questions and comments.
6: Yeah, right.
1: But
6: okay.
1: I just want to talk a little bit about the psychology surrounding Atlantis. Do you think people want Atlantis to be real because they're searching for proof humanity once possessed forgotten wisdom?
6: I mean, that's a rationale. I think it goes deeper than that. I think people want Atlantis to be real because people want there to have existed a better world. People want to have the idea of a place where there was this forgotten wisdom, where there was this world where people lived their best lives, where you saw magic, where, you know, there are writers about Atlantis. Daphne Vigors writes about, you know, how people could lose limbs in Atlantis and they would have these beautiful, perfect feeling replaced of shining silver that would be replaced on their missing limbs. You've got Murray Hope, who talks about like a place where people loved each other. Edward Spencer Oliver has a world where people just understood like their relationship to nature and God. You've got Richard Shaver, who we haven't even touched on, but you know, him and his terrifying stories about the Darrows, they come from his stories about Atlantis. And Richard Shaver write stories about Atlantis being a place where people have amazing adventures and lots of fantastic sex. And because, you know, to be honest, people get laid in Atlantis. You know, if you can't get laid in the present day, maybe your ancestors in Atlantis, maybe you could channel someone who got laid.
1: Nostalgia for a golden age that never existed.
6: Nostalgia for a golden age that no one can prove existed. I am not the person to say it never existed.
1: Do you ever feel like the guy that's telling children Santa Claus doesn't exist?
6: Yeah, but you see, here's the thing, right? I think when we as adults, we forget how children engage with the story of Santa Claus. The story of Santa Claus, I think children do actually know that it is a game that we play. It is a game. It enchants our world. It re-enchants our world. And children know that there's a magical game that we play. The reason you don't tell children Santa Claus doesn't exist isn't because you're breaking the fact that they might really think that Santa Claus exists. The reason you don't tell children Santa Claus doesn't exist is because that's breaking the rules. That's ruining the magic. And magic is a lot more complex than simply believing things factually happened or not.
1: And enchantment is essential, I think, to the human condition.
6: And that's something that I think we can both agree with completely. Enchantment is essential. So, you know, when Santa Claus We tell the story of Santa Claus or Atlantis even, because it enchants us. And I mean, that's why you get movies and sci-fi and fantasy novels and TV shows about Atlantis. I think there's a British TV show about 10 years ago even, that ran for 2 seasons set in Atlantis. These things come back again and again and again. And I mean, it's interesting that it's moved to TikTok now. You know, you can find, you know, if you leave aside the vast amounts of AI slop that, you know, about 3/4 of all Atlantis videos on TikTok are made by AI. But once you get past those, you can sort of see that the stories people are telling about Atlantis are really, yeah, clap your hands if you believe in Atlantis. Very much. There's something in it that lifts the heart. When I was reading through my dad was an occultist. I read through his occult library when I was a kid. And ever since then, it's enchanted me.
1: Quick question before we break here at the bottom of the hour. If Plato could see what Atlantis has become today, would he recognize it?
6: Nah. No, I don't think so.
1: All right. We will open up the phone lines, questions and comments for Sean Ingham as we continue to delve into Atlantis Through Time, the writing and rewriting of an occult legend. Back with more of Coast to Coast AM right after this.

0: here's the latest from KOA. Cases of the intestinal illness cyclosporiasis are continuing to rise across the country. The CDC is now reporting more than 12,000 suspected cases in 9 states.
1: The outbreak epicenter linked to shredded lettuce from Mexico served at Taco Bell is now expanding. 4 states were added, making it a total of 9. Most of those cases, more than 8,000, are in Michigan, and there have been about 160 hospitalizations. No one has died. The lettuce was distributed by Taylor Farms and sourced from central Mexico. Late Friday, Taylor Farms announcing it had suspended all production from that region.
0: ABC's Andrew Dimbert. Brewers over the Rockies 8-5. The game stayed tight through the bottom of the fourth with the Brewers up by a run. 3-2, that before surging ahead with a 4-run sixth inning. The Rocks scored 3 in the bottom of the ninth to tighten the gap, but lose to the Brewers 8-5. That's the latest from the Common Spirit Health KOA News Desk. I'm Gordon Scott.
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1: Hey, welcome back. What if archaeologists have misunderstood one of Egypt's greatest mysteries for more than a century? Two massive structures near the Red Pyramid, long believed to be ancient construction ramps, may actually be part of a 4,600-year-old hydraulic system built to control water, not move stone. If true, it could rewrite how the pyramids were built. And you can read the full story now in the news section of coasttocoastam.com. Have you ever noticed that some conversations only seem possible after midnight? Conversations about near-death experiences, UFO encounters, haunted places, Atlantis, synchronicities, and the mysteries people carry with them for years because, well, nobody else would believe them. 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New episodes drop every Friday. So if you've ever felt there's more to this world than meets the eye, you're going to feel right at home. 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
1: And we are back with Sean Ingham, Welsh writer, editor, researcher. And again, the book is Atlantis Through Time, the writing and rewriting of an occult legend. If Atlantis is really about us rather than a place, what do you suppose our endless search for Atlantis reveals about the human imagination, Sean?
5: I think that we want to know about where we came from. We always want to know where we came from. There are holes in history. There are things that we look at in history, and we struggle to work out how that amazing stuff happens. We also want to look towards a future that's better. We want to, you know, we want to make our countries, the countries that we live in, better places. We're inspired by these places to make us, we're looking for a better society. We're disappointed by the societies we live in. And to learn that there was perhaps a perfect society, one where miracles happened, is something that I think we really want to find, personally speaking. And obviously, I am someone who, you know, I've got a master's in ancient literature. I've been writing and researching for 30-odd years in various different fields. But, so I can't speak to archaeology directly, right? You know, it's like, if Graham Hancock came on and had a debate with me, he'd run rings around me, you know, because I don't have that background. But what I see in this story is a constant conversation between people who want miracles to happen in front of them, and people want to have come from miracles and to be heading towards miracles and the world in which we live.
1: All right, let's go to the phones. And we're going to begin with Aaron in Fountain Valley, California. Aaron, good morning. Welcome to Coast.
6: Oh, hello there. Thank you so much, Richard, for everything you do. Hello, Sean, over there in Wales.
5: Hi, Aaron.
6: Edgar Cayce predicted that Atlantis would be discovered in 1968, which the Bimini Road was found by a pilot off Florida. He also provided the year that he would die and the end of World War II, both in 1945. What may portend for Cayce's prediction about the right paw of the Sphinx and the Hall of Records of our history on this planet, including Atlantis? You do have the Great Pyramid and the Baalbek platform that the Romans built their Temple of Jupiter on in Lebanon, which is 750 to 800 tons, which by my calculation is 1.76 million pounds. No crane today could lift them. And thank you so much to that 20-foot height.
1: All right, Aaron, did you have a specific question for Sean?
6: Well, do you believe that there's evidence of the past civilization that is very remarkable, just like Edgar Cayce stated? I understand that there was his depiction through readings, which I read, were by corruption of the people at that time through crystals and all this other stuff.
5: Yeah, he did. He thought, I mean, as I said, Cayce was a devout Christian, so the idea that the Atlanteans fell into sin of corruption, of, you know, dark magic, mind control, bad technology. His sons later on wrote that his sons wrote that he predicted nuclear bombs. And you can read his predictions and go, yeah, that sounds like a nuclear bomb. But he wasn't the only person to do that. Do I believe that there's evidence of a lost civilization? There is evidence of a lot of things. Like I've said a number of times, I'm not an archaeologist. But what I get from these things, really, is that a lot of the lost civilizations knew a lot more than we allow them to. I don't think anybody gave the Egyptians their technology. I think the Egyptians basically forgot a lot of stuff. The fact that Cleopatra lived closer in time to us than she did to the pyramids is always mind-blowing for me.
1: That is mind-blowing, yes.
5: Yeah, it is. You know, they're still debating. I only watched a video this week about various actual mainstream interpretations of how exactly those pyramids were built. I do know that they have actually found the quarry where the stones that they got the pyramids from, the stones that they got to build the pyramids from, what was, and they found, you know, evidence that there is a quarry. So we know that they got the stones from somewhere not that far away, but how they got it there is something that they're still trying to work out. You know, this sort of, you know, the video I watched this week is by actually quite a popular creator called Joe Scott. He talks about how, like, there's different interpretations of how you could get it up a ramp, and how none of those interpretations of getting the stones up a ramp as you do it really seem to cover the whole story. There's every interpretation has gaps, and some more than others.
1: Right. I was just reading a story before the news or before the break about these ramps, what they thought were construction ramps, and which now may actually have been some part of some sort of hydraulic system, which may, you know, change the way that we think about how they were built entirely. But maybe the point here is that, you know, whether Atlantis existed or not, it doesn't discount the possibility that there were ancient civilizations with not necessarily, you know, not flying cars, not death rays, not free energy, but at least, you know, far greater knowledge and far greater technology than we give them credit for.
5: I mean, yeah, but even the ancient civilizations that everybody knows about had far greater technology than we give them credit for. The Romans invented a formula for concrete that wasn't re-engineered until the end of the 20th century. And it was a formula for concrete that survived to the present day, right? Roman concrete is one of the finest concretes that ever existed. The Romans had invented central heating. They had toothbrushes. You know, there's a lot of things that we think of as uniquely modern inventions. Even social stuff, even silly things. Like, did you know that gladiatorial matches in ancient Rome had substitute benches?
1: Didn't know that.
5: Well, you know, because they're a show. People are expected to see the gladiators all afternoon. So, you know, if someone gets too badly injured to carry on and it's only 2 o'clock in the afternoon, the fight's expected to go on till five. They've got to fill it in. So there's a bench with a bunch of substitutes on it. But we think of these ideas about, you know, social, technology, concrete. We think of concrete as a modern thing. The Romans invented it. You know, we fail to see that the ancients forgot stuff. The ancients had moments, you know, there were wars, there were plagues, there were things that happened, you know, that meant that history kind of wasn't a completely linear mark of progress. So I think, was there evidence of an ancient civilization that had a much greater technology than we believe? My argument is, yes, it was the Egyptians. Right? The Egyptians knew a lot more than...
1: Right.
5: They forgot a lot more than we know.
1: All right, let's go back to the phones, and let's see. AC is in Cleveland, Ohio. AC, good morning. Welcome to Coast AM.
7: Hello, Richard, and hello, Sean.
5: Hi, AC.
7: When I got out of college and started to work as an engineer, they put me on a project with a German guy who grew up in Nazi Germany, and he was actually in the Hitler Youth League, and he... was part of the denazification program toward the end of World War II. And I learned a lot from him, and he told me that when he was in school, that the Nazi Party changed the educational curriculum from creationism to something called the secret doctrine and evolution. And the secret doctrine that the Nazis believed was that they were descendants of the people of Atlantis, the Aryan race, and that they were a superior race, and that the reason why the Jews were hated is because they were, and this is what he was taught in school, that the Jews had not evolved to the same level of consciousness as the Aryans. And all the other races were all categorized from the Jews up to, you know, in like in a pyramid. And so this doctrine was accepted by the Nazis. And it's interesting, you mentioned about the Scopes monkey trial, and this was in the 20s, and that was also an attempt by to distort the educational system to get the American schools to teach evolution, which they did eventually. Okay? So my point is, have you heard of how the Nazis have embraced this doctrine of Atlantis, and how, you know, what the effects of it.
1: Yeah, I think Sean alluded to it earlier. In fact, it's in the book, right, Sean? You talk
5: it
1: about
5: it. It's in chapter 5. I talk about it at great length. So, basically everything that your former colleague said that he was taught when he was forced to be in the Hitler Youth at school was true. That is what they did. And I think on the one hand, a lot of people kind of, particularly on esoteric sites, kind of think that the Nazis sort of seized on Madame Blavatsky's ideas and her followers and made that their ideology. What in fact they did was that this was their ideology always, because it actually goes back to the early 19th century and a guy called Samuel Morton. Who came up with this sort of like theory back in the early 19th century, the idea of like different races being different species and things. And what they did was that they basically saw theosophy and anthroposophy and went, yeah, you know what? That's a religion we can get behind. We agree. Ooh, don't agree with everything. So they actually made theosophy and anthroposophy illegal and then made their own version called Ariosophy, which is the version that your colleague was taught in school many years ago, where they removed themselves, because the theosophists believed that the Jews weren't as enlightened as the Aryan people, but they also believed that you could bring these people up, that you could teach them, that you could make them better. And, you know, that's patronizing. It's still racist, but it's kind of patronizing. It's kind of patronizing sort of liberal racism in a way. And the kind of like Nazi racism, they were like, no, we need to exterminate a lot of them. So they took the bits about the different races being less evolved. Sorry, I hit the mic then. They took the bit about the different races being less evolved, and they took out the bits about being nice to them and added in bits about them being exterminated and stuff, because that fit their political viewpoint. It's the same thing that they did with the Christian church. You see, there's still artifacts of the Christian church from, there was a Nazi church where, you know, there's swastikas on all the crosses and things like that. They essentially took the bits that suited their political ideology and dropped them into the thing. So, yes, they made this part of their religious and spiritual education.
1: All right, AC, thank you for the call.
5: Sorry, I just wanted to thank you, AC. Sorry, yeah, I was going on a bit. Yeah.
1: No, that's all right. I want to see if I can squeeze in one more here. Jeff is in South Haven, Michigan. Jeff, welcome to Coast. Good morning.
8: Yeah, thank you for taking my call. Hey, look, I went to public school in Illinois, and they taught us that the ancients thought the world was flat. Now, you know, I mean, I got in trouble because I saw this old statue, I think in a magazine or a book that showed Atlas holding a globe. And I got sent to the dean's office because I said, hey, wait a minute, you guys are lying because, look, that's a globe. These ancients carved this thing and said it's round. Where do you get this idea? You know, that's why Columbus was such a big deal. So, I mean, does he, you know, how did he, you know, relate to that?
1: Well, it's true. The ancient Greeks knew that the Earth was a globe. Aristotle.
5: Yeah, no.
1: Talked about that. Yeah.
5: You were taught wrong, Jeff. Aristotle basically was the first person to write in a book that the world was round. But, you know, people knew even before Aristotle. There's a medieval book that people talk about as proof that the ancients believed the world was flat, which is by a guy called Cosmas Indico Plustes, which is one of the best names in ancient literature. And Cosmas Indico Plustes wrote a book called The Biblical Geography, where he said that the Bible says that the world has a roof and corners, so therefore the world has

0: full of laughs. But it's that is indeed the ancients knew all the way back to Aristotle that the world was round, and it was in church doctrine.
1: Sean, your book is amazing too. How do we get a copy of this book on Atlantis?
0: My book is available in the United States in print. It's out there. It's available in all good bookshops and all the evil ones too. And it's so if you Google me online, any online bookseller will get the book. It comes out from Crosscrow Books, an imprint of Redwood Weiser. I'd like to thank Blake Malloway, my publisher, for getting me this gig.
1: Atlantis.
0: And I'd like to thank you for having me on.
1: My pleasure. Atlantis Through Time, the writings and rewriting of an occult legend. For George Norrie, George Knapp, Connie Willis, Lisa Gar, Rich Barrow, Ryan Recker, Tom Danheiser, Dan Galani, Adam Thompson, Donna Walker, and Sean Latasore, I'm Richard Serrett. Thank you for your ears and your voices, your beautiful voices. Until next time, so long for now.

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8: From ABC News, I'm Dave Packer. It's peak travel season in Europe, but some countries have issued evacuation orders for popular destinations as wildfires spread. In parts of France and Spain, tourists have been told to prepare to leave at a moment's notice. ABC foreign correspondent Marcus Moore.
9: Strong winds combined with high temperatures and drought conditions pushing the flames quickly across parts of southwestern France and central Spain. A wildfire in Valencia fanned by shifting winds, killing an elderly man. That fire now under control.
8: Also in Europe, at least one person dead, more than a dozen others injured after a car drove into a crowd at a pride parade in Berlin. Police searching for multiple suspects. President Trump met with top advisors behind closed doors at the White House Friday to discuss his options on Iran, including the possibility of significantly expanding military action against the country, say sources. ABC's Matt Rivers and Amon Jordan says Iran is exerting pressure through its proxies at a key shipping choke point.
10: The Houthis said that they were going to impose what they called a maritime embargo on Saudi oil exports transiting the Red Sea down through the Strait of Bab el-Mandeb at the southern tip of the Red Sea. And to that end, they've attacked multiple Saudi tankers over the last few days to try and enforce that embargo. In response to that, the Saudi military launching new strikes against Houthi targets inside of Yemen. And the Houthis saying that they're trying to strike back against

0: the Saudis.
1: Maine Democrats officially have a new candidate in a race that could determine control of the Senate. Delegates chose former Maine Senate President Troy Jackson Saturday as their nominee to take on longtime Republican Senator Susan Collins.
2: This is the absolute honor of my life to accept the Democratic nomination for the U.S. Senate.
1: Now, Jackson is taking the place of Graham Plattner, who withdrew from the race after a sexual assault allegation surfaced earlier this month, an allegation which he denies. You're listening to ABC News.
3: Here's the latest from KOA. We all ride this heat wave into the record books as Denver hit a high of 101 degrees Saturday, beating the old record by 2 degrees. But other parts of the state were baking under Saturday's summer sun as well. Fox 31 meteorologist Alden German.
4: Greeley, 107, easily the hottest spot in the state, although Lamar not far behind at 106. Pueblo, La Junta, and Fort Collins all made it to 104. Even the high country was quite hot. 96 in Eagle.
3: And as the heated advisory remains in effect, the city of Denver will keep its cooling centers open again today.
5: All operating Denver recreation centers will be open during regular hours, offering air-conditioned space, drinking water, restrooms, and seating. Denver public library locations are also available for anyone needing relief from the heat. Officials encourage residents to stay hydrated and limit time outdoors during the hottest part of the day. Mindy Stone, KOA.
3: The U.S. Interior Department confirmed the death of a fourth wildland firefighter who was injured while responding to what became the 30,000-acre Snyder Fire in western Colorado. 43-year-old Nathan Matthews was one of the firefighters wounded in the burnover that claimed three lives on June 27th. A new high-low warning is sounding an alert for residents of Jefferson and Clear Creek counties to evacuate. The distinctive sound will emanate from patrol vehicles when a mandatory evacuation order is issued. Jefferson County Sheriff's Office Emergency Manager Nathan Whittington tells Fox News the system adds a valuable new warning method.
6: 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Now we're adding an audio version of this that we can deploy rapidly.
3: The new high-low alert signals can be heard from about a quarter mile away. From the Common Spirit Health KOA News Desk, I'm Gordon Scott.
7: Freedom is carried forward. 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The right to celebrate, the duty to stay alert.
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0: thanks for inviting me into your home, your long-haul truck, RV, camper, taxi, your parents' well-appointed basement with the simulated wood paneling, electric fireplace, and the painting of dogs playing poker. Your loft, that greasy spoon just off the interstate, and your cabin in the woods. Welcome to Coast AM, the very best in late night talk radio. I'm Richard Serrett, and tonight, this morning, I'm coming to you live from the home studio in Old Thornhill, just north of Toronto. If you're like me, you suspect there are places on this planet where reality itself seems thinner. Places where people report seeing glowing orbs drifting silently through the trees. Towering creatures that appear and vanish without a trace. Portals opening into somewhere else. Missing time. Mysterious lights. And encounters that leave even seasoned investigators questioning everything they thought they knew. Tonight, in hours one and two, we're heading into one of America's most enigmatic paranormal hotspots. Bradshaw Ranch, just outside Sedona, Arizona. Some call it Arizona's Skinwalker Ranch. Others insist it's something even stranger. For decades, visitors have reported UFOs, Bigfoot sightings, bizarre entities, impossible synchronicities, unexplained electromagnetic anomalies, and experiences that seem to blur the line between the physical world and something beyond it. But what if none of these phenomena are separate? What if UFOs, cryptids, mystic experiences, even altered states of consciousness are all different expressions of the very same mystery? My guest tonight didn't simply study Bradshaw Ranch. He lived it. Armed with cameras, scientific instruments, paranormal investigators, psychics, and an open mind, he walked onto the ranch expecting to document strange events. Instead, he says the ranch began interacting with him. Were these encounters evidence of an unknown intelligence, a doorway between realities, or are they pointing us toward an entirely new understanding of consciousness itself? Fasten your seatbelt. This is one of those conversations that starts with a haunted ranch and may end up changing the way you think about reality itself. Then, in hours three and four, for more than 2,300 years, one story has refused to die. A magnificent civilization, unimaginable wealth, technologically advanced, swallowed by the sea in a single day and night. Atlantis. Was it history or the greatest story ever told? Tonight, we're taking a deep dive into one of history's most enduring mysteries, not to hunt for a lost continent, but to follow the astonishing journey of an idea that has captivated philosophers, mystics, occultists, archaeologists, dreamers, conspiracy theorists, and visionaries for more than two millennia. My guest argues something few people have ever considered. The real mystery isn't whether Atlantis existed. The real mystery is whether generation after generation, or why generation after generation, keeps reinventing it. We'll begin with Plato and the remarkable possibility that Atlantis was never meant to be history at all, but a philosophical thought experiment that took on a life of its own. Then we'll meet the colorful cast of mystics, mediums, prophets, psychics, spiritualists, theosophists, Nazi occultists, New Age visionaries, and self-proclaimed seers who each claim to know what Atlantis really was and what happened to it. Along the way, we'll explore Edgar Cayce, Helena Blavatsky, Ignatius Donnelly, Lemuria, Mu, psychic archaeology, ancient technology, crystal power, forgotten races, lost wisdom, and how Atlantis became woven into everything from UFO lore to modern conspiracy culture. Perhaps Atlantis isn't buried beneath the ocean. Perhaps it's been hiding in our imagination all along. And if that's true, what does our obsession with Atlantis reveal about us? But first, inside America's strangest paranormal ranch. Welcome to the Audio Imaginarium. Come on in, weary traveler. Hang your cloak on a peg, grab a stool, and come gather by the fire. There are stories to be told. and you are among friends. I'm Richard Serrett, and this is Coast to Coast AM. Why don't you stay a while?
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0: Ron Meyer is an award-winning filmmaker, producer, and author whose career spans Hollywood feature films, television, and documentary production. In recent years, he's become one of the leading explorers of the intersection between UFOs, Bigfoot, consciousness, and the paranormal. His investigations have taken him from Skinwalker Ranch to Bradshaw Ranch, where his own team documented reports of portals, anomalous lights, mysterious entities, time distortions, and extraordinary human experiences. He's the co-author of The High Strangeness of Bradshaw Ranch and believes these seemingly unrelated mysteries may all point to a deeper understanding of reality itself. Ron, welcome to Coast AM. How are you?
5: So, it's kind of late at night here. How about where you are?
0: Same. 1 o'clock in the morning, Eastern, but that's okay. I'm excited about this conversation.
5: It's good to meet you again, you know, after a while.
0: It is. It's great to talk to you again. So, I want you to create some mental images for my listeners. As you drive through the gates at Bradshaw Ranch, what's it look like?
5: So there are no gates to drive through it. It's fenced, and you have to crawl underneath the fence. And so before you see anything, you have to walk quite a ways until you see the major cluster of buildings, which consists of the original adobe house that the people who settled the area, probably at the turn of the 20th century. And to the right, there's the famous windmill that seems to be frozen sometimes and sometimes not. And then the main building, which is very large, lots of rooms, lots of graffiti. And it was once, you know, set for many of the major Westerns at the time of John Wayne and Elvis Presley. And then if you go back further, there was a time when it was a dude ranch, and there's a lot of structures that would support

0: livestock of horses and cattle, and it's totally empty. Nobody's living there, no electricity. But, you know, during the day, it's not spooky at all. It seems like many other kind of ghost town settings I've seen over the years.
1: How large is it?
0: Pardon?
1: You say you feel good there.
0: I do.
1: Yeah. How large is it?
0: Oh, man, it's probably close to 1,000 acres in total. The most of it's just open grassland. It's surrounded by, you know, the beautiful red mountain structures, you know, that are typical of Sedona, Arizona. And as the crow flies, you're probably only like 6 miles away.
1: Who was Bob Bradshaw? How did his family become connected to the ranch?
0: Well, he bought the ranch. I always forget, there's John and Bob. I forget which his father, which his son. He bought the ranch probably in the, I would guess, sometime in the 50s. And let's say that John is the father and Bob is the son. They continue living there. The last Bradshaw there would be Bob's wife, Linda Bradshaw. And she teamed up with Tom Dongo, who's a paranormal investigator. And for roughly 10 years during, I would say, the 1990s, they documented a lot of weird things, took pictures, caught what they saw, thought were orbs. There were a lot of strange footprints around. They wrote books about it. Linda went off and became sort of a psychic up in the Northwest. And then at the beginning of the 21st century, we bought the ranch for environmental studies, right? Of native plants, supposedly.
1: Right. You're saying the U.S. government acquired the property for environmental purposes. All right. But you don't believe that, do you?
0: No. I mean, they have a nice... There's an abandoned weather station, so they made some sort of attempt to look like they were looking at the climate, but it was to study native vegetation. And native vegetation is pretty sparse there because it was, you know, used as an active ranch for a long time, and the native vegetation doesn't last that long when it's being used that way.
1: So are you saying you suspect that the U.S. government bought the ranch to study the paranormal activity there?
0: That'd be a good guess. I mean, there were a lot of reports of strange going-ons by the locals, you know, military trucks, that sort of thing. And it was pretty much off. It's a big tourist area, right? And so people cruise around and look at the rock formations, but they kind of stayed away from the ranch itself because of stories and worry about the federal government, you know, stepping in and doing whatever they do. But that's changed now. Changed in a big way.
1: How so? I mean, does the U.S. government still own it?
0: The government still owns it. We first went there in 2022. 2 weeks before that, the owner of Skinwalker Ranch tried to buy the ranch with no luck. But like I said, right now, unless for some reason the gate is open, that happened once for us, so you just drove in. But otherwise, you got to crawl underneath, pull up the fence and crawl underneath to get in.
1: So technically, are you trespassing when you crawl under that fence?
0: So recently, you know, I've made a lot of films on government property. I did a whole big series on national parks and national monuments. And part of the Doge thing of... Musk, you know, you heard about that, where he...
1: Yes, yes.
0: So I got the letter from the U.S. government that says you've gotten a lot of permits in the past. But right now, unless you're making a major film, go ahead and film wherever you want on government property. So that changed things a little bit.
1: All right. So when you mentioned that the Bradshaw Ranch was at one time a movie set for a lot of Westerns, John Wayne... filmed there, Elvis Presley filmed there. Do these paranormal reports, do they date back to those years when it was being used as a movie set? Did you find anything in the records about UFOs or Bigfoot or time portals back in the, I don't know, the 40s or the 50s?
0: Not a lot of documentation way back there. There were some reports that Elvis had his own little cabin a ways away from the main buildings and that he had experienced some unusual things, but that was the only thing that really came up. And of course, because it's Elvis, you know, people would be interested. But nearby, there are some, one way of looking at these paranormal hotspots is that the idea is that they must have been there for quite a while. You know, maybe hundreds, thousands of years, not just recently. And there's plenty of pictographs nearby, pretty hard to get to, that indicate image-wise on the walls that things that look like spacecraft, portals, Bigfoot, remarkably, and we filmed those. And so there's an indication that there was something special about this place, the land anyhow, for quite a while, which goes back to, you know, about 1400, something like that, 1500.
1: Who was responsible?
0: They were contemporary with the Anasazi, which are better known in this country.
1: Okay. Who was responsible for the pictographs? Was it like the Apache or?
0: The what?
1: The Apaches? Who was responsible?
0: These were cultures that were quite ancient. They built these across the whole Southwest, these houses that they lived in, cliff dwellings, and around 1400, 1500. So they're quite old. And these were cultures that don't exist anymore. They've been replaced by what are called the Pueblo people in the United States, all in the Southwest. And you can see their ruins. We know where they once lived. And, you know, they're popular tourist attractions.
1: So what drew you to Bradshaw? Because my understanding is that you weren't originally planning to investigate Bradshaw Ranch at all. What changed? What drew you there?
0: No, there's a story of synchronicities. Do you want to hear the whole darn thing?
1: Absolutely.
0: So I did this movie called The Bigfoot Alien Connection Reveal, pre-COVID. It was a huge success. Right now, it's probably around, I would close to 75, 80 million views worldwide on all the streaming. It's on every streaming platform. And it kind of introduced the idea that it's okay to talk about Bigfoot and I think UFOs was the terminology back then. And it affected a lot of people. It opened the doors for a lot of people, amazingly. And I wanted to do a follow-up because I had a better understanding of what was going on, and I needed some event to wrap up, some kind of investigation, because that's the way I ended up the first one. And I was going to do it in a Bigfoot place in Ohio, but the person who was going to be our host said, no, don't come out, it's hunting season, you'll probably get killed. So I had to look for another place. And as what will happen sometimes is I opened up my phone, looked at the news feed, and there was a story about the vortexes at Sedona. And I thought, I think that's the place I should look into. And so I started, seeing who I could talk to who could maybe inform me about what might be there that could turn into a fitting ending with an investigation. And I came across somebody finally because I think they had been bugged quite a bit. And he said, well, there's this person. You're from Colorado. She was here. She was from Colorado. And she went out to this place called Bradshaw Ranch nearby. Why don't you call her and see what she has to say? So I called her. And actually, she lived quite close to the big Sasquatch outpost in Bailey, Colorado, where we've done a lot of cool investigations. But she was living in Florida now. She said, yeah, I went to Bradshaw Ranch. I crawled underneath the fence. And I had a couple strange experiences, and I got the heck out of there. And so she said, there's this one person Melinda Leslie, who does Skywatch tours. She said, why don't you call her? She can maybe help you out. So I did call Melinda, and she knew all about Bradshaw. I'd been there many times, and said there's this guy, Tom Dongle, who was one of the original investigators, and he lives in Cottonwood, and she gave me his address. So I called and phone number, and I called him, and he said, yeah. It's never really been documented in any real way since I was out there. And I've been mentoring somebody who kind of is into the place, Jürgen Hess, and because he said, I'm getting too old to go running around out there. So he said, call Jürgen. I called Jürgen, and I said, well, we'd like to come out and do some filming at Bradshaw. He said, fine, I'll be your guide. And that's how I got out there.
1: Okay.
0: How's that for a series of synchronicities?
1: I'll say, so, but...
0: 2 weeks later, we were out there, huh?
1: Okay. In your book, Ron, I think your book actually opens with, it was like a phone call. You and another researcher experienced this bizarre cell phone anomaly at exactly the same moment.
0: Yeah, but, so when I was talking to Jürgen, something took control of each of our phones and showed us pictures of ourselves as we were talking. I mean, that's quite impossible in some way, as far as I know. So that was pretty freaky, and that kind of got me excited, like, wow, it's saying, come on out.
1: Yeah, I mean, it's almost like the ranch was drawing you there.
0: Absolutely, without a doubt.
1: And can you briefly describe the moment you first arrived? What struck you immediately?
0: I have to think back.
1: I mean, did it feel creepy or something else?
0: The place never felt creepy to me. Jürgen said, you know, I've been coming out here quite a bit, both day and night, and I've never felt threatened, unlike, you know, Skinwalker Ranch, where bad things happen. And I looked at the adobe house, and I said, that's really cool. Can we go inside? So I went inside, and there was a lot of graffiti. There's graffiti everywhere. Because many people have snuck in there, you know, and done things. But nobody's really investigated.
1: Ron, I got to jump in. Pardon the interruption. We're going to take a break now, bottom of the hour. We'll get back to your story. Ron Meyer is with us. High strangeness of Bradshaw Ranch right here.
2: Going to be, in a word, hot. And you will for sure want to stay hydrated.
3: With triple-digit daytime highs remaining with us across the eastern part of the state.
4: Especially in the southeast, La Junta, Lamar will be making a run at 110. 106 potentially in Burlington. Lyman may be able to hit 100. And close to 107 in Greeley for the second day in a row.
3: And German says we could hit 102 in Denver today. The old record, and I do mean old, 100 degrees set back in 1910. And a reminder, the city of Denver will have cooling centers open again today. All operating Denver recreation centers and libraries will be open during regular hours, offering air-conditioned space, drinking water, restrooms, and seating. From the Common Spirit Health KOA News Desk, I'm Gordon Scott.
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1: Welcome back. Cherry Bomb. John Mellencamp's love letter to small-town America and the bittersweet realization that youth is impossible to recapture. He wrote this song after attending his high school reunion in Seymour, Indiana, where he was struck by how everyone had changed except the memories. And the cherry bomb of the title was actually inspired by the name of a local dance club. One of the biggest AI breakthrough of the year was also its biggest warning. An experimental AI agent reportedly escaped its testing limits, found a way onto the open internet, and hacked into Hugging Face's infrastructure all on its own in an apparent attempt to cheat on an evaluation. Even the researchers investigating it described the incident as unprecedented. No malicious intent was found, but the implications are staggering. If a test AI can outsmart its own safeguards, what happens when someone deliberately unleashes one built to attack? The full story is waiting in the news section up at coasttocoastam.com. 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
1: And we are back with Ron Meyer, award-winning filmmaker, producer, and the co-author of The High Strangeness of Bradshaw Ranch. So, just before the break, Ron, I was asking you about sort of the vibe that you felt when you first arrived. The other thing I wanted to ask you about was the old windmill that you mentioned earlier. It struck me, it almost seems to be a character in this story. Why is that?
5: Because sometimes it seems to be frozen, can't turn at all, and other times it turns somewhat independently. In fact, that's where we did our first investigation. But let me remind you that we came there with the hope of producing maybe a 15-minute segment, maybe 20, certainly not a whole feature film, and write a book about it. And as a filmmaker, you know, what I have to do is sort of, how am I going to get enough footage and enough other, how am I going to get enough footage to tell a story? And so that's a whole different approach. And when I got there, I had to look at the thing, the whole site, and say, okay, well, let's try something straight away, and then we'll come back and get the B-roll. But B-roll means that we would run around, shoot the interiors of the buildings, the exteriors, fly a drone, get a lot of establishing material, so we would have that on hand. And the suggestion was we should go up to the windmill and do it kind of a typical ghost-type investigation there, because Jürgen seemed to have the feeling that the spirits of the Bradshaw were somehow lingering at Bradshaw, and they were behind some of the strangeness that was going on. Well, one other thing. The first thing we did is we went off and took a bunch of film of weird footprints, you know, looked like big dinosaur prints and a strange potpourri of footprints, including some, of course, of large vehicles that have been driving around, probably government vehicles. So anyhow, when we got to the windmill, we started asking questions that you might see, you know, in a typical ghost investigation on TV. And we were asking, is the spirit, simply put, you know, we're trying to see if we can make contact with one of the relatives.
1: Right. You caught an EVP. You're looking for EVPs. Huh? You were looking for an EVP.
5: We used a REM pod, you know, spirit box. And we got a clear indication that Bradshaw is not about ghosts. It's not about ghosts at all. So forget about it. And we pretty much did.
1: What was that indication? What do you mean you got an indication it wasn't about ghosts? What kind of answer did you get to your questions?
5: You know, you can interact with a REM pod by asking questions. You know, are the ghosts of the Bradshaws here? Please step and signal that by turning on one of the glowing lights. And whenever we did that sort of stuff, it said, no, there's no ghosts here. It's not about ghosts. EVPs, we also used the spirit box, and everything said, not ghosts. So that made me, you know, as a filmmaker, say, okay, well, all right, what's next? And so we went about the rest of the daytime hour getting all our establishing shots. And the plan was to come back at night when, you know, the good stuff supposedly happens. So we went back into town, and I called Tom Dongo, and he said, you should be there exactly at 7 o'clock. And so I don't know why, but he said that. So that was the plan. So when you're going to Bradshaw Ranch, you leave Sedona, and then you turn right onto some gravel roads that if you stay straight, it'll get you there in 30 minutes, almost precisely. You can't get lost. And at 6:30, I had a text. I texted Jürgen, who was in another, come and jump into our vehicle. So I had with me my son-in-law, who's an experienced Bigfoot researcher and paranormal researcher, and a couple of crew, including a camera person. And we headed out to go to get there at what we knew would be about 7 o'clock. And as we continued driving, all of a sudden everything seemed strange. I mean, really strange we were seeing buildings and lights and houses that we didn't know. Like everything was out of spit and everybody was feeling askew. Have you ever had that kind of feeling?
1: All the time.
5: Oh, yeah. Okay. You live in Canada.
1: But you were seeing buildings that shouldn't be there, lights and buildings that shouldn't be there.
5: Right. And so all I can say is that the reality was, it was sort of not right. It was kind of screwed up. And we all felt it. In fact, we almost drove off a ledge at one point. And it was kind of scary. And then all of a sudden, we were on the road again, the appropriate road, and we arrived at Bradshaw at exactly 7 o'clock. And then we looked at the GPS on our vehicle, and it looked like, you know, a pile of spaghetti. For half an hour, we were in this altered state of whatever. That's called the time.
1: In other words, you didn't drive there directly. According to your GPS, you were driving all over the place, back and forth, doubling back, going all over. And it seemed like what, longer than a half an hour?
5: Time didn't make sense there.
1: Yeah.
5: So that's classic time slip. I can add to that story. I just finished a movie on near-death experiences, and one of the best-known people was PMH Atwater. So she just died a couple weeks ago.
1: Yes.
5: I don't know if you know who she is, but
1: I'm
5: told
1: familiar
5: her about
1: with
5: this
1: the name.
5: Experience.
1: Yes.
5: Huh?
1: I'm familiar with the name. Yes.
5: So I told her about this experience that she had, and she says, "Oh yeah, that's a time slip. I can control that." And when I had my first, she had three near-death experiences accumulated in a short period of time. She was told she had to write three books. She had written two. And she said, "I'm going to write the third one, and I'll use this extra time I get to get it done." And she actually, before she died, she wrote her third book, and it got published. Anyhow, she was a great lady. So that was interesting.
1: Did everyone in the vehicle have the same experience that you did?
5: We all did.
1: Yeah.
5: It was a group phenomenon. We all knew something was really screwed up. This wasn't right. Where are we? What's happening?
1: The windmill. Back to the windmill for a moment, because there are stories in the book of people losing time as well near that windmill, right?
5: That's right. Some people wouldn't even go near it. In fact, when the windmill started turning, CJ, the woman who told us how to get into Bradshaw, she had the experience of the windmill all of a sudden started spinning and scared her, and she left.
1: What's the equipment that you took? Tell me about the equipment and the personnel on your investigation team.
5: So, as I said, my son-in-law is an experienced Bigfoot hunter, researcher. And he's did a lot of paranormal investigations as well. Creepy places, cemeteries, that sort of thing. So he was quite facile with all the equipment. And then I had a sound and a camera person, and I like to shoot film as well, and so I usually have a camera. And we decided that the first thing we would do, as it was getting dark, is that we would go into the Adobe house and again try, because Jürgen thought maybe we should, try and contact the ghosts here. And again, we kind of got a negative thing that there are no ghosts here. But what happened, by the way, Melinda Lovesey said that there's a well-known Bigfoot that roams around Bradshaw Ranch. It's called Big Gal. And Alan probably for 20 years has wanted to see a Bigfoot. And when we were filming inside, all of a sudden, Alan got kind of transfixed, and we put the camera on him, because he looked strange. Unfortunately, what he was seeing was a Bigfoot outside the building through the window. And so he got his wish of seeing a Bigfoot for the first time. And we got sort of a big...
1: Pardon? Did you capture the Bigfoot? Did you manage to capture the Bigfoot on camera?
5: We did not, because we were watching Alan be in this weird state, you know, this altered state, kind of staring. We didn't know what he was staring at. And it lasted for about a minute and a half. But once he told us what it was, we got him to say what it was. And Jurgen had grabbed a picture of a big gal near the main building still. And he had given it to me, and I showed it to him. Does it look like that? He says, that's it. That's exactly it. And it's kind of a big-shouldered Bigfoot, you know, kind of in that football stance, you know, of a guard on the line of a football team.
1: Right.
5: So that was really cool for Alan to actually finally see a Bigfoot. But then we decided, well, time to go to the main building. And we cruised around there, trying kind of the ghosty thing again. But at one point, do you know what an SLS is?
1: An SLS camera?
5: Yeah.
1: Yeah, I think so.
5: So we had a pretty simple one at that time. And for the first time, we got SLS stick figure images inside the main building. And that was really exciting. It popped up and sat on a dishwasher basin. And then we got another one sitting in the chair. And we came away that night saying, we got to come back here and do a full-blown investigation. This is not just 20 minutes, you know, for at the end of something else. So our plan was just to go there for, you know.
1: Right. What do you mean by a stick figure? A stick figure.
5: So the SLS camera works by hunting for, so it was used for hands-free by Microsoft's game system.
1: Yes.
5: Because it detects infrared. And so the computer processes the signal and it looks like a stick figure because it's a human being. That's what it was designed to recognize, the person playing the game. Well, it was not accepted by the game players, and so it kind of Microsoft abandoned it. But people started reversing the mechanism and use it to search for potential things that are living in the infrared that you can't see with the naked eye.
1: So it projects infrared light. The sensor emits an invisible infrared light, and then if the software thinks it's found a person or some kind of a figure, it overlays a stick figure on the screen.
5: That's right. And of course, if you're filming a person, you'll see a stick figure, you know, on top of a person.
1: Right. And how big were these stick figures?
5: They were, I would say more children-like. But this was, you know, the simple one that's available on your phone is not the full-blown, big-time ones. And that was pretty much, you know, our investigation. Oh, when we looked at the footage and we were walking back to our car and to crawl underneath the fence, we were tracking, the camera was tracking Jurgen and Alan as they were speaking and driving back. And when we looked at the footage, there was a UAP following them slightly off to the distance. That was really cool. And then there was another one kind of behind the windmill and sort of disappeared off in the direction of Sedona itself. So we got two UAPs and when we got back, you know, back to Colorado, we thought, we got to go back there and do a full investigation, which is what we eventually did in the spring.
1: Yeah. So in one night, you had missing time, a Bigfoot sighting, two UAPs, and these entities captured on an SLS camera, infrared SLS camera, that were not visible to the naked eye, but only showed up on the SLS camera, correct?
5: Right. So you see why we wanted to come back, and this was more than going to be more than a 15-minute piece at the end of a larger film.
1: I'll say.
5: And we felt really, really excited, you know, that, you know, one of the dreams of a filmmaker is to find a place like Skinwalker Ranch and have unique access to it and be the first to really cover it well. I mean, we also got, you know, all the B-roll we needed of the buildings and aerials and
1: sure.

0: they draw from the immediate environment or the air, and so they're sucking up the heat out of it to materialize or whatever they want to do. And
1: okay, Ron, I'm going to take another. All right, I'll take another time out here. Top of the hour awaits Ron Meyer, The High Strangeness of Bradshaw Ranch. More to come right here on Coast to Coast AM.

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7: From ABC News, I'm Chuck Sievertson. Good morning. Still going up.
8: According to Gas Buddy, the national average for a gallon of regular gas is once again over $4, prices that are expected to keep rising. The cost of diesel, again, over $5 a gallon.
9: To see prices reaching over $5, close to $6, is rough.
8: Gas prices in California are nearing $6 a gallon, the highest in the country. Prices, which experts say, given the hurricane season, war in Ukraine, and historic shortfalls in the U.S. Strategic Petroleum Reserves, could remain for a while. Dave Packer, ABC News, New York.
7: Threats of an escalating war with Iran. After nearly 2 weeks of deadly air attacks, the U.S. and Iran have stopped, at least for the moment. The Houthis, an Iranian proxy group in Yemen, have opened a new front targeting Saudi Arabian oil exports. ABC's Matt Rivers and Amman Jordan.
10: President Trump meeting with his national security team on Friday to discuss next steps, saying this week he's considering a massive attack on Iran.
11: There's two ways. I mean, it's you can just keep doing exactly what we're doing and take them apart piece by piece. We could do it in a more rapid fashion, which we might do, or we can negotiate with them, which we're also doing right now.
10: The president saying the U.S. is still in touch with the Iranians and insisting that they are desperate to make a deal.
7: A wanted notice has been issued by German officials for a 21-year-old man with ties to Islamic groups suspected in a van ramming near Berlin's Pride Festival. It left one person dead and at least 16 others injured. Several people were also stabbed, police say. At least 100,000 people are confined to their homes or evacuated because of the wildfires burning in Spain, say emergency officials. Some fires outside Madrid are under control, they say. Over another 100,000 are evacuated because of wildfires in France. 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

0: Here's the latest from KOA. A fourth firefighter has died after being overrun by flames while fighting what became the Snyder Fire in Mesa County late last month. Fueled by extreme heat, low humidity, and gusty winds, the fire overtook five firefighters, killing three and injuring two. 43-year-old Nathan Matthews of Lincoln, Nebraska, was hospitalized but died of his injuries on Friday.
1: In what's known as a burnover, when a fire spreads and closes off all escape routes. Matthews was part of a Helitech crew, firefighters flown in by helicopter, into remote areas to attack fast-moving fires.
0: Fox's Carmen Roberts. Governor Polis is ordering that flags fly at half-staff on the day of Matthews' memorial. That date has yet to be announced. A new emergency alert could come your way, and if it does, you should heed the warning. Jefferson and Clear Creek counties have launched the high-low alarm system that will be broadcast from patrol vehicles. Jenny Fulton with the Clear Creek County Sheriff's Office tells Fox News, if you hear the high-low, it's time to go.
2: You shouldn't stop and make phone calls. You shouldn't stop and look on a website for more information. You should get in your vehicle and you should leave. Your life is in danger.
0: Officials estimate the high-low system can be heard from a quarter mile away. The city of Denver is opening cooling centers this weekend as a heat advisory remains in effect.
3: All operating Denver recreation centers will be open during regular hours, offering air-conditioned space, drinking water, restrooms, and seating. Denver public library locations are also available for anyone needing relief from the heat. Officials encourage residents to stay hydrated and limit time outdoors during the hottest part of the day. Mindy Stone, KOA.
0: We could tie or surpass the record high today with temperatures forecast to top out at 101 degrees. Record high 100 degrees set in 1910. From the Common Spirit Health KOA News Desk, I'm Gordon Scott.
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8: Got it?
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3: Economic uncertainty is the order of the day.
4: According to economists, baby boomers are the main victims of the Great Recession.
5: Economic report, the debt and deficit are at record levels. And
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7: 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Now, there's a on-demand educational webinar that really opens people's eyes. The feedback I've gotten, being a consumer advocate now for over 30 years and not only working personally, but also professionally with the great team over at taxessaved.com. These are former big four CPAs and tax strategists, the brightest in the industry that not only teach other tax attorneys and CPAs strategies that have been in the tax code since the 1950s, but they actually use the strategies themselves. And so let me open a question, really open the program with a question. And I want you to answer it honestly, whether you're in the car, at your kitchen table, wherever you may be. Do you have a written plan for how you're going to spend money in retirement? Not a vague idea, not just some comfortable feeling, right? That you have enough put away, an actual written plan of how that money comes out. Now, I talked about on the last program with an IRA, a Roth IRA, and a brokerage account, it is possible to be able to, with delaying Social Security in this particular client's case, to draw $145,000 out per year, totally federal tax-free. That's right. Totally federal tax-free, $145,000. Now, those of you that are working to retirement, those of you working through retirement, it's never too early, it's never too late to get a head start, to be sure you're being tax smart. Don't let the first half of the year's tax planning procrastination, right? Let that turn into the second half of the year's tax planning optimization. So if you can't really answer that question, you know, you have a written plan, you know how the money comes out, you know how to avoid tax on your Medicare, tax on your Social Security, and giving away any extra dollars or cents that aren't necessary, you're not alone. In fact, you're in good company, as it turns out. And that's exactly the problem, right? There's a well-known financial expert, I mentioned her earlier, Gene Schatzky. She's been doing what she's been doing for years. And many of you have seen her over the years on the Today Show. She is the founder of the company called Her Money and the author of the new book called The Forever Paycheck. And she was recently asked by Kiplinger a very simple question. What is the single biggest mistake you make in retirement? Her answer surprised a lot of people, right? She said saving too little. She did not say picking up the wrong investments. She said the biggest mistake retirees make is winging it. Walking into retirement with no concrete plan for how the money actually comes back out. So here's how she put it. She said the lack of a concrete plan actually prevents people from living their best retirement. They're not living as well as they could. So let that sit for a moment. Not living as well as they could. After a lifetime of work, of saving, of doing everything they were told to do, and the numbers back her up, right? Now think about this. By the end of 2024, Fidelity reported that baby boomers made up 41% of all 401k millionaires. Generation X made up 57%. So the money is there. People saved it, right? They've done the hard part. You're listening. You know who you are. And yet, a recent Corebridge financial survey found that fewer than one in three retirees feel comfortable actually spending their savings. Most said the very idea of spending causes stress and anxiety. See, what we find, and this is what's the other question I'd ask you to be very genuine in your response, Do you have a portfolio or do you have a plan? See, I think a big reason that Gene has found this to be the biggest retirement mistake, not having a concrete plan of how to spend it and take it out, is that people, they've never had instruction. They've never had direction. They've had an accumulation scenario, right? The big box store brokerages that just talk about grow your money, grow, accumulate, accumulate, accumulate. There's no defined roadmap for most people. In fact, for most professionals out there, which is why I love the team at TaxesSaved.com, because not only do they do a layover of the entire tax picture to the retirement plan and the wealth plan, but they actually are tied in with the brightest wealth distribution team I've literally seen in my career. In other words, having sophisticated software, the ability to see like pulling this or the ability to take 145,000 out with the right sequence from which amount, which account, what's the tax impact? See, that's the difference. And the good news is with technology today, and for you engineers, listen up. You can't do this in Excel. You can't do it in a spreadsheet. You have to have the software. This is how we know that a lot of the do-it-yourselfers that are listening, and a number of you have come forward saying, you know what? I've gotten to the point where I know that I don't know enough to go through the next stage. I need somebody that this is what they do. Well, here's the question to ask yourself. Do you have a tax planner or a tax preparer? Because for those of you still working, you could literally redirect unnecessary taxes into your bottom line and move your retirement date sooner and coordinate how all of this flows, how all of it's coordinated, how all of it's synchronized and organized. And that's what we see a lot of people missing. So for their entire working life, taxes were handled for you, right? Think about it. You got a paycheck. Before the money ever touched your account, the taxes were already taken out. Withholding, it was automatic. You never had to budget for it because, in a sense, you never saw it. It was gone before it arrived. Now, those of you that are listening, they're high income earners. February is usually a big wake up call because W-2s are due out and you can see all that withholding and you're sitting there. If this is you and you're sitting there going, this is crazy. Like I had that much taken out. Here's the good news. You have an entire second half of the year that you can actually change your withholdings, put that unnecessary tax into your bottom line. And if you're retired saying, well, does this apply to me? Absolutely. See, whether you're self-employed or retired, some people, because now not having deductions, not having what they had with this automated tax kind of taken out for you, is they have what's called quarterly estimated payments. In fact, people are just getting done paying quarterly estimated payments as we speak. And I think of a couple that the tax team at TaxesSaved.com helped reduce their quarterly estimated taxes for almost $100,000 per quarter, basically saving them the majority of that, saving almost $400,000 a year of unnecessary taxes. So why is that important? Why is that important? I want you to go to TaxesSaved.com and watch. It's a 20-minute on-demand webinar. It's complimentary. You don't pay anything for it other than the investment of your time. And it's putting tax-saving solutions at your fingertips. And then if you qualify, if you're a high-income earner and or a heavy saver, I think of a couple that said, you know, our income's not high, so I don't know that these strategies apply to us. But they had over $1.4 million in IRAs. Holy smokes. And they were only in their late 50s. Having $1.4 million, $1.5 million, they're going to spend $3 to $4 million in taxes over their lifetime. They had no idea. So if you want to learn how to do Roth conversion and not cough up extra tax, right? Offset it with strategies like the 7x tax deduction that the team is using. And they have that strategy through the third quarter for those that qualify. Imagine putting up $50,000 and getting a $350,000 deduction. Which for most people listening, if you're a high income earner and or you triggered higher income because you were going to do a $350,000 Roth conversion, that's saving you well over $100,000 of taxes on a federal and state level. And you'd say, well, okay, so I put out 50 and I save over 100. Yeah, you're right. That's 100% return on tax savings. And yet there's still the design of that 50,000 producing monthly cash flow without tenants, toilets, headaches, heartaches, rising property taxes, screaming higher homeowners insurance, and what looks to be a complete takeover of the landlord not being able to be in control. So a lot of people are divesting out of real estate or they're looking for something simpler. So the good news is for those of you listening, this isn't coming out of retirement. This isn't for those of you working, having to start a second career. This is just doing things that put you in a position of control as opposed to no control. So if you could get your income derived from assets that are out of the tax system, then a lot of this you won't even have to worry about. So when the paycheck stops, so the deductions. So here's what almost nobody plans for. The day your paycheck stops, most of those deductions stop right along with it. The 401 contributions that were lowering your taxes, at least for that year, those end. You're no longer contributing. You're now on the other side of the table. Now you are withdrawing, right? The children are grown and the mortgage is finally paid off, which is a wonderful thing, but also means that deduction is gone. For some of you, keeping that deduction is much wiser. Not paying off a 3% mortgage is in maintaining that deduction is much wiser if you can redirect that tax savings and or the money that you would have paid the rest of the mortgage off with into something that's actually going to save you tax somewhere else at the same time that you retain saving taxes by intentionally keeping the mortgage. I know that's counterintuitive, but it's real. It happens all the time. Now, those deductions are gone. For a lot of people, the business write-offs, right, retire the day you do. So, what if you could continue that? Imagine keeping those deductions without having to go start another 9-to-5 and being able to benefit from the tax code as opposed to the tax code benefiting from you. So picture a couple who worked their whole lives, right? They've always imagined retirement as the season when taxes finally got easier, right? When the pressure came off and instead they sit down with that very first tax return in retirement and they cannot believe what they are looking at. Folks, this is a daily occurrence over at the tax team at taxessaved.com. That's T-A-X-E-S saved, S-A-V-E-D.com. Don't be that person that now 6 more months goes by of procrastination around taxation when you could have turned taxation planning into optimization. So, and second, this is the part that connects directly back to Gene Chasky's message. The healthiest, most active years in retirement, almost always the early ones. They call them the go-go years. When this is when you travel, right? This is when you have your bucket list. Take the grandchildren, take the trip to Scotland and Ireland, play golf, remodel the kitchen, you help with weddings, buy a boat, play golf, whatever it is, right? When your health is supporting you, when you are younger into retirement and you have the energy and the mobility, that's precisely what you want. With living life to the fullest. But here's the deal. People spend more in that first 10 years of retirement, and they should. So when you see these headlines of, you should be able to live on 70% of your pre-retirement income, who wants to live on less? You want to live on more. And one of the most controllable ways to do that is redirecting unnecessary taxes that you can add to your bottom line and making your assets generate income that's tax-free. So the one line item nobody writes down, and this is quite the tragedy in all of it. When families sit down to build a retirement budget, they write down almost everything. They budget for groceries, travel, budget for green fees, grandkids, property taxes, etc. Taxes, for many retirees, the single largest expense they will face for the rest of their lives, larger than housing, larger than healthcare, and is the one expense, when you think about this, that most people never put in the budget, ever. It's not that they're careless, right? It's that no one ever told them the rules of the game had changed the moment the paycheck stopped. So in the second half of today's program, I'm going to walk you through the 3 specific tax traps that turn an unplanned retirement into an expensive one. We're going to show you how up to 85% of Social Security benefit can become taxable. Talk to you about Medicare surcharges called IRMA, the income-related monthly adjusted amount. And we're going to talk about what we believe is the real tax killer in retirement, the required minimum distribution dilemma, both on your own accounts and the accounts that your children will inherit one day. So when we come back, I want to show you why Gene Chasky is asking you to build what she's asking you to build is truly works when taxes are built into the very beginning. The biggest mistake that you will make is not having a concrete spend down plan, and taxes are what is the dominator. I'm going to teach you how to save those. 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We'll be right back.
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7: 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We've been talking about winging your taxes is the single biggest mistake you can make in retirement. This comes from a Kiplinger article interview with Jean Shatsky. You've likely seen her over the decades on the Today Show. She's a financial guru, and she talks about not having a concrete spend-down retirement plan is the with people retiring, winging it, is the single biggest retirement mistake she sees people make with her, I think, going on probably 40 years of her career in being a consumer advocate. Well, I don't have that number of years. I'm over 30 years. But I can tell you, the thing that costs people the most, that gets the least amount of attention, that could be the most controllable, are taxes. But most people have the numbers in and out. I hear that all the time. Yeah, they said that their tax professional or their CPA retired, or the new person, or they aren't really, and they've never really brought them a tax savings idea. They're just numbers in and numbers out. There isn't any strategy, right? It's tax preparation. It's not tax planning. Well, I want you to think about this. Do you know up to 85% of your Social Security can be taxed? Do you know, for some of you listening, that could translate into an easy $12,000 extra a year just going out the window? I think of sitting down with some of the brightest minds that have developed arguably the best tax planning, Social Security planning software, which comes from over a 4-decade experience in being probably one of the top finance professors in the country, said without question, as we were talking, the average couple leaves well over $100,000 just on the table by not having a plan around their Social Security. He didn't even, when I pressed him for what about taxes around that, also lost opportunity cost. He said, no, I'm just talking about just the strategy of filing and losing over six figures. Adding the taxes that aren't planned as a result of that adds probably another easy six figures. So figure, it's about $250,000 mistake. The question I want to ask you is, do you have somebody that you work with that has a plan of transitioning from contribution phase to distribution phase? And if you don't have that, or someone's not talking to you about Medicare and Medicare surcharges called IRMA, the income-related monthly adjustment amounts, or the net investment income tax when you start spending down your brokerage account, or this one, as I talked about last week, how, with a Roth, a regular IRA, and a brokerage account, with the intentionality of delaying Social Security, you can, as this couple proved, take out $145,000 a year with no advanced tax strategy, just tax architecture of spend down, $145,000 a year, zero tax. So that's what you missed. All of the programs for Taxes Saved Radio can be found on your favorite streaming app. Take the program with you in the car. 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If you're a high-income earner and you want to learn how to cut your taxes and not start a second career, you don't have to go start, you know, buying property and becoming a landlord and deal with tenants and toilets and rising property taxes and homeowners insurance and all that craziness that a lot of people have reached out and said, hey, how do I save the tax to sell my real estate? Because this is becoming a losing game. And I want to get into the game with advanced software and AI and where it's more passive, right? You still get an active deduction. In fact, it's a 7x deduction. So what the One Big Beautiful Bill did was bring back the ability under Section 179 and 168K, if you have an established business, it's not like you have to start a second career or come out of retirement, but you can actually generate a 100% tax deduction. And by doing it in a unique way that the tax team at TaxesSaved.com can teach you, for those that qualify, of course, and if it's in your wheelhouse, it's 7x deduction. So imagine using $50,000 to get a $350,000 deduction. So if your income was $350,000, theoretically, you could zero out your income taxes. If you wanted to go do a $350,000 Roth conversion by having a $350,000 deduction, and let's face it, if you were going to go do a $350,000 Roth conversion and add that to your income, you're probably going to add well over $100,000 of federal and state tax. Not with this strategy. So imagine putting up 50, getting more than 100 in just straight tax savings, and then having something that's cash flowing for you that allows you to create even more deductions in other areas. It's not hard, folks. It just requires a plan and requires an investment of time. That's why the great team at Taxes Saved has put up this webinar that'll show high income earners how to change their withholdings or cut their quarterly estimated payments and be able to put that money back to their bottom line, maybe even moving up their retirement sooner, or if you're retired, putting more positive cash flow back to your bottom line, especially for those of you that have been heavy savers in traditional 401ks and IRAs, and you want to learn how to get that money out of the tax system to get it to a Roth position. So income from that doesn't tax your Social Security up to 85% or hit you with an extra $7,000 a year in Medicare penalty payments. So let's be very specific, right? Because the day the paycheck stops, most of the deductions stop right along with it, as we said. And so many retirees end up paying more in taxes in their early active retirement years than they did in their peak earning years. Because those early years are exactly when they're spending the most and pulling the most from their accounts, as they should. They call it the go-go years we talked about in the first part of the program. You don't want to live on 70%. You know, I love these articles. You can live on 70% of your pre-retirement income. People don't work hard and save hard to try to have less when they eventually retire. They want more. But imagine this. If you could take, let's just say, $50,000 a year of unnecessary taxes while you're working, put it to your bottom line, how much sooner could you move retirement up? Well, the team at Taxes Safe can show you that. What if you're somebody that saved seven figures or more in IRA and you're sitting there going, oh my gosh, I'm going to have these required distributions you're about to learn about. Well, you can defuse that time bomb as well. So trap one, tax on Social Security. We mentioned it. Oh gosh, folks, 85% of your Social Security can be taxed. These numbers have not been indexed for inflation since they were thrown out in 1984. It's tripping up more and more retirees today. If your income and counting half your Social Security exceeds 44,000 married filing jointly, which that's a poverty level for many people, 85% of your Social Security gets taxed, which for some of you, that's going to hit you for an extra 12 grand a year of just unnecessary taxes on your Social Security. Trap two, the Medicare surcharge nobody sees coming. This is Irma. She's not a nice lady, as one client said. She's unfriendly. It's called the income-related monthly adjustment amount. That's what it stands for. And it's a penalty tax on your Medicare Part B and D because you reported too much income. You did too well. You worked too hard. You saved too much. So let's have you subsidize other people that chose to sit in the boat as opposed to those of you that chose to row harder. This is what's wrong, right? And unfortunately, you can make it right. And this is the one I want to spend a couple minutes on before I run out of time. And that's trap three, the required minimum distribution, the dilemma of the RMD, the real tax killer. If nobody's ever shown you your lifetime tax calculation, and you're somebody, let's say, that saved $1 million in your 401ks and IRAs, maybe between husband and wife, you will spend every bit of that just in tax, at least $1 million to $2 million. And depending if you're in your 50s, you may spend four times more in tax than what your balance is today. Now, RMDs kick in based on your birth year, at least with the way the tax laws have changed repeatedly now since 2019. So if you're born in 1950, you know, 51 to 59, your RMD is at age 73. If you're born 1960 or later, you're forced to start taking money out of those accounts at 75. You also have the ability to defer your first one, but it causes two RMDs because you have to take it by April 1st of the following year. Don't follow that. That's a setup for higher taxes for many of you listening. And then there's the RMD that lands on your children, right? Unfortunately, you can't Roth convert an inherited IRA. So now under the tax rules, effective starting last year, if the person that passed was already being forced to take RMDs, now your children have to continue to take an RMD. And for most of them, most people have said, man, our children are doing better than we are. They're going to give up 40 cents on every inherited RMD dollar that they're forced to take. Imagine being able to have them be able to take that money out entirely tax free. So let's bring this way back to where we started. Jean Schatzky's right. The biggest mistake you can make is winging it. And she's right that you and your spouse need to be on the same page. She said it's always baffled her how many couples reach retirement completely with completely different visions. And only then did they discover by not being on the same page, it can be very, very costly. 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
8: Here's the latest from KOA. Cases of the intestinal illness cyclosporiasis are continuing to rise across the country. The CDC is now reporting more than 12,000 suspected cases in 9 states.
9: The outbreak epicenter linked to shredded lettuce from Mexico served at Taco Bell is now expanding. 4 states were added, making it a total of 9. Most of those cases, more than 8,000, are in Michigan, and there have been about 160 hospitalizations. No one has died. The lettuce was distributed by Taylor Farms and sourced from central Mexico. Late Friday, Taylor Farms announcing it had suspended all production from that region.
8: ABC's Andrew Dimbert. Brewers over the Rockies 8-5. The game stayed tight through the bottom of the fourth with the Brewers up by a run 3-2. That before surging ahead with a 4-run sixth inning. The Rocks scored 3 in the bottom of the ninth to tighten the gap, but lose to the Brewers 8-5. That's the latest from the Common Spirit Health KOA News Desk. I'm Gordon Scott.
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3: Economic uncertainty is the order of the day.
4: According to economists, baby boomers are the main victims of the Great Recession.
5: Economic report, the debt and deficit are at record levels. And
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7: 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The average tax cost in retirement that's actually hiding in plain sight. Well, folks, this, you know, beating the drum on taxes, especially if you've been a longtime listener, you know, is definitely the battle cry. Because it's the thing that costs those of us that have worked hard and saved hard, right? The higher income earners, or if you want more income in retirement, heavy savers in traditional IRA 401ks, which I call the ticking tax time bomb. I've written about it in my books. I've talked about it repeatedly now for well over a couple decades. And yet it seems like people are finally starting to pay attention. Like, you'll see a lot more out there around the importance of a tax planner, not a tax preparer, the importance of integration, you know, the integration of taxes into a retirement plan, not just having a portfolio, but actually having a plan. And for people who've worked hard for their money and want to keep more of it, live more of their life, leave more to the people and the causes they love, we're glad you're listening to the program, because I want to talk to you about a single number, one number. And then we'll talk about the number that somebody forgot to write down. So here's the headline number. A major financial publication just reported that the average American household headed by somebody 65 or older spent about $61,400 last year. So call it 62 grand. That works out to roughly $5,100 every single month. Let's just call it six grand a month, right? Six grand. I think it's a little higher than this. Some articles I don't agree with, as those of you that have been listening to me for a while know that, but this comes straight from the latest federal spending data. Imagine that, being 2 years behind, federal behind, shocker there, for 2024. So these are not guesses, right? These are not opinions. This is exactly the cost to live a real retirement America right now. Now, some of you may say, whoa, we're 10,000, we're 20,000 a month. That's okay. It gets worse for you. It gets worse the more you need, because it pushes you into things that if you had deductions would prevent you from coughing up more than your fair share in the form of more of your Social Security being taxed than necessary, more of your Medicare being taxed than necessary, more of your investments being taxed than necessary, more of your money you want to move to your children being taxed more than necessary. And the article, okay, the article did what these articles always do. It took that big number and broke it into neat little categories, and then it ranked them from the largest to the smallest. Would you like to guess what came in first? Housing. Now, housing, number one, and it wasn't even close, right? The average older household spent about $22,000 a year just to keep a roof over their head. And when you look at what is happening to property taxes and homeowners insurance, especially if you live in Florida, it's outrageous. I mean, outrageous. Tennessee in particular, good Lord. I mean, talk about no state income tax states that find a way to find a lot of revenue in other areas. And this is more than a third of everything they spent, right? 36 cents out of every single dollar. And here's the part that surprises people. Many of these folks had already paid off the mortgage. This is property taxes, I said, insurance, upkeep, the roof that finally gives out, the water heater that quits on the coldest morning in February. Number two is transportation, right around $9,500 a year. The car, the fuel, the insurance, the repairs. Think about what's happened to auto insurance, just in homeowners insurance, but auto insurance in particular, just over these last 5 years. And you think that number falls off a cliff when the daily commute goes away, and it does drop a little, but doesn't disappear, right? You're traveling more to visit your grandkids, etc. Number three was food, just under $8,000 a year, split between groceries you carry home and meals you enjoy with people that you love. Number four was healthcare. That's about to change, but not in a good way. About $7,800 a year. And notice this one, healthcare is the category that grows as you get older, not the one that shrinks, unfortunately. We'll talk about Medicare surcharges. So there it is. Housing, transportation, food, healthcare, a tidy little list, right? A responsible list. The article walked through it all. It added up and sent its readers off to go think about their budgets. And it made no mention of taxes. Not one line, not one word. The single largest check that millions of you will write every single year and have, and will continue to write those checks that may end up being bigger checks in retirement than the checks that were being, having taxes withheld from in your peak earning years. And somehow it didn't even make the list. Now, I want you to stop and sit with that for just a moment, because this is the whole reason why I want to educate you and give you a resource. 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It's a webinar. 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Now, when you watch the webinar, and who's this for? If you're a high income earner, maybe you had an unusual year this year. Maybe you sold a business. Maybe you're selling out of the monotony of the tenants and toilets and the headaches and heartaches of your real estate portfolio. You're trying to slow things down, transition. You're looking for something that makes your life simpler. Maybe you took a big distribution to finish off helping kids, finishing a kitchen, doing a renovation. I hear all of these things. I mean, people talk to me about these things week in and week out. And maybe you're somebody who went out and did a big Roth conversion. Now you're going, uh-oh, I didn't realize 2 years from now, my Medicare is going to go through the roof, my premiums. I didn't know 85% of my Social Security was going to get triggered. I didn't know that was going to bounce me into another bracket. You want to do something about it? folks, you can then request, if you qualify, it's for high income earners and or heavy savers. We had somebody that reached out and said, well, you know what? I don't have a lot of income, but yet they saved almost $1.5 million in IRAs, and they were in their late 50s, and they didn't realize they're going to spend over $4 million of lifetime taxes between they and their children on roughly $1.5 million balance of IRAs today. So the younger you are and the more you've saved, this is why a lot of clients will refer their adult children in their 40s, 50s. And a lot of clients in their 40s and 50s that are looking to cut their income taxes, which is a great case study on the Taxes Saved on Demand webinar, that you can redirect those tax savings. And imagine that, move your retirement up sooner by you keeping those unnecessary taxes to your bottom line, not throwing them away to the government that's not going to obviously spend those taxes as well as you are. Then that's why they're referring their older parents, because here's the thing. You can't Roth convert an inherited IRA. You can inherit required minimum distributions with an inherited IRA, and that ends up taxing your kids to the max. So that's why this great wealth transfer should really be on your radar, because here's these articles out there talking about the average spend for retirees is around $60,000 a year. So call it $64,000 a year. And they don't even put the line item of taxes in there. And most people that are retired now think about this, over 4 million people turned 4.18 million turned 65 last year, over 4 million projected this year and the coming next couple years to come. That's over 11,000 people a day turning 65. And they grew up on the 401k. You know who I'm talking to. You grew up on the 401k, sock it away, save tax, but you don't save tax. You defer the tax. But you also defer the tax calculation at a time when you've lost all the deductions and you want to spend more in your go-go years, like I talked about on the prior program. And all of a sudden you find yourself paying as much or more in taxes in retirement than you paid in your peak wage earning years. So stop for a moment, because that's the whole reason, right? Imagine you sat down tonight at the kitchen table with your husband or your wife. The two of you, started writing out what retirement's really going to cost. Would you leave off the biggest bill? Of course you wouldn't. Nobody would do that. And yet that's exactly what happens over and over. And after the article, the worksheet, housing gets counted, groceries get counted, the car gets counted, the tax bill. Most people don't know how to count that because they don't know what it truly is going to cost. Because remember, it's not just your income tax. It's what the income tax result triggers in Social Security tax, Medicare tax, investment tax, which for a great many of you listening is larger than any one of those categories. Sometimes larger than the first two gets treated, and it's simply just not able to be calculated. So here's what you can do. There's no envelope. There's no statement. It's a bill that you get in your mailbox, right? And it's one that's hidden, and it's there in plain sight. If someone can expose you to the reality of the tax risk road you're traveling, so you can then learn the risks, but you also can learn the reroutes. And that's what the great team at TaxesSaved.com can do for you after you watch that educational 20-minute on-demand tax savings solutions at your fingertips. Imagine one. I'll give you before this quick break. It's a strategy, right? Just like you get deductions for being a homeowner or making charitable contributions to your church and charities and causes that you support. There's deductions, especially with what the One Big Beautiful Bill brought back, that allow up to 100% deduction, but sometimes on a multiplying level. So imagine a 7 times tax deduction. So I keep talking about this, but I'm seeing it change people's time frame of how much sooner they can move up their retirement, because they can take some of that income. Let's say use $50,000 of savings and create a $350,000 tax deduction. So let's just say you're somebody that has $400,000 of income. Well, if you get a $350,000 tax deduction, you just cut your reported taxable income to $50,000. Probably you haven't had it that low since you started your first job back right out of college. And yet some of you say, well, I'm retired. Great. It's not any different. It's just a little different structure that you're probably sitting on easily The majority of your savings in these tax-deferred time bombs, they're going to cost you a fortune when it comes to requirement of distributions. And you're going, well, wait a second. So I could take 50 grand that's maybe in a savings account, put it into a strategy that's been around since the late 1950s, that's used by the brightest businesses in the land, and Trump brought back with the One Big Beautiful Bill the ability to get 100% deduction. And if it creates seven times that deduction because of the way it's structured, you're getting a $350,000 deduction. Well, now you can go Roth convert $350,000 and not add any additional reported money or income to your taxes. Which if you did add 350 to your tax reported taxable income, that was going to cost you well over 100 grand for that maneuver. So you've now got 100% return of tax savings by putting out 50 and saving over 100. And now you have something that's going to actually generate a repeatable, consistent cash flow without you having to be a landlord. Folks, this is one of a number of strategies that the team at TaxesSaved.com has, and you don't want to miss it. So here's what I want you to kind of carry from this. For a great many households that have sat down with the tax team, and these are former Big Four CPAs, folks, they use the strategies themselves. Taxes are not the fifth largest expense in retirement. They're the first. Larger than housing, larger than healthcare, larger than anything else. And yet it gets the least amount of attention and it costs us the most. Then there are the requirement of distribution. So think about money sitting in your traditional IRA 401k. The money's never been taxed, not $1. You took the deduction on the way in. The account grew for decades. The government has been sitting there patiently. 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And they've held a marker for you. When you reach that required beginning age to take the distribution, the government stops being patient, forces you to pull the money out, and it's at the worst time because now it taxes 85% of your Social Security and pushes your Medicare premiums way up. Taxes become more complex in retirement, but they don't have to. 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If you're retired, how to add more cash flow. 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The One Big Beautiful Bill, it has expiration periods on several of the initiatives and likely, depending on future elections, will not be permanent because of the tax code ever changing, especially with our deficit spending. So if you want to learn how to keep more, live more, and leave more, join us back. 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
7: 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If you're just joining the program, we're talking about the average tax cost in retirement and why this line item has been hiding in plain sight that never gets counted in the budget of all these articles out there about what you, once you transition to retirement, should start budgeting for, and that the average retirement budget is living on about 60, we'll call it 62, 64 grand a year. Now, some of you are living on less than that. Some of you are living on way more than that. Bottom line is the line item that never gets counted, that ends up being the biggest line item, are taxes. And I want to get right into it. So if you're just joining us, all of our radio programs for Taxes Save Radio can be found on your favorite streaming app. Take the program with you in the car, on the plane, wherever you want to take it, at Taxes, T-A-X-E-S, Saved, S-A-V-E-D, podcast. 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That's where the on-demand webinar that I was referencing in the first part of the program has a 20-minute on-demand webinar where you can learn how to do Roth conversions without adding taxable income or having to pay tax out of your pocket for those that qualify. Also, for higher income earners, how you can use these deductions that have been around. These are not gimmicky. These are not roll the dice. These have been, you know, fast and commonly used strategies since like 1958. It's the one big beautiful bill that kind of reignited the higher deductions and what people can take advantage of, especially with what I'm about to talk to you about, this window of opportunity. So the good news, and this is genuinely good news, is this one major retirement expense you have real power over. Let me say that again, because it changes everything. You cannot negotiate the grocery store. You cannot talk to the roofer, right? The lowering the cost. Maybe you can. Homeowners insurance and auto insurance premiums, you know, there's not a whole lot of negotiation going on there. So let me say it again. It changes everything. And the more you address it, the more you save. So let's start with what's called the golden window. And so for a lot of people, this is the stretch of years, often from when you stop working, but before Social Security and required minimum distributions have kicked in, right? When taxable income temporarily dips, the brackets, which could be lower, could be utilized. To the untrained eye, those just look like what they sometimes refer to as quiet years, right? The years to coast and to relax. But to us, the Tax to Save team, those are the most valuable years of your entire financial life, because that is the window when the tax code goes on sale. And believe me, tax rates are on sale right now, but this window is your own tax sale. So what do you actually do, right, during that window? One of the most powerful moves is Roth conversions. You take money out of traditional, or transition it from traditional IRA, the account the government, right, has been waiting on of these years, that just compounds more and more tax the longer you wait. And you can avoid paying the tax by using strategies that the on-demand webinar can teach you, whether it's equipment, software, film production, things that create jobs here in the United States that take some of the impact off, right? The extra efforts off of the federal government, like being a homeowner, getting a mortgage deduction, or contributing to charitable causes, right? By getting a charitable deduction. There are other deductions without having to start second careers or come out of retirement that create those deductions. And some of you listening have tried that in the real estate arena, and it's become not a strong, viable economic benefit, because property taxes are just outrageous. Homeowners insurance is going through the roof. Mortgage rates have skyrocketed under the prior administration with higher inflation, utilities. I mean, think about this. People are having a hard time cash flowing. That's why a lot of people are, I think the tax tail's wagging the dog. They're hesitant to sell their property, even though they don't want to deal with tenants and toilets and outrageous increasing taxes and homeowners insurance, property taxes I'm referring to. And they don't want to, they've got good equity, but they don't want to pay the tax. Well, folks, what if, imagine using a deduction that offsets having to pay the tax on the sale, which works against active income, earned income, as well as capital gains. And then being able to park that somewhere where it throws off, in many cases, two times the net return without the headaches and the heartaches of tenants and toilets and dealing with all the uncertainty of cash flow being obviously reduced because of added expenses that just continue to compile up higher and higher. That's just one example. But maybe you're somebody who got a bonus. Maybe you're somebody that just, you have a higher income. I think of a couple that were referred to, that we referred over to the Tax to Save team, that his income, he's really been working hard on finding and building relationships in these contracts. And now his income basically went from 100,000 to 1 million. Well, this is a year that he's never experienced. And he's going, this is unbelievable. Like, I'm going to give a third of this up to taxes. How do I prevent that? And you may have somebody saying, well, you know what? I'm a retiree. I just, my money was saved in traditional IRA 401k. And because that's the pot I have to pull from, I don't have really any other deductions to offset that. So now my Social Security is getting taxed. My Medicare is getting taxed. I'm busting through different marginal brackets. And as fast as I'm trying to spend it, I'm still compounding taxes, and I'm going to end up leaving a big tax burden, if you're concerned, right, to their kids. Folks, you can do something about it at taxesave.com. It's an on-demand webinar. It's 20 minutes. It's going to talk about how to do Roth conversion without adding tax, how to offset the tax, how to actually increase cash flow and offset tax, which is a great combination. So to talk to you, those of you that are higher income earners, maybe 50,000 or more between federal and state tax that you're paying, that you could be saving and actually putting that to your bottom line and moving up retirement sooner. I can't encourage you enough that use the first half year of tax planning procrastination to be tax planning savings optimization, especially with the 7x deduction. So the most powerful move, Roth converting or Roth alternatives. The great team at Taxes Save can teach you those. You take money out, you avoid triggering crazy taxes. Even your Medicare 2 years later is going to have higher premiums if you don't plan around that. You're going to trigger net investment income tax. We've seen there's a whole torpedo of taxation that people don't plan for because they run out in 8 out of 10 times they do Roth conversions the wrong way. But the critical part is the Roth conversion is the scalpel, not the hammer. If you convert too much and you don't have a tax strategy, you're going to put yourself in a pickle. The second big idea is controlling your provisional income. Remember the tax torpedo I'm mentioning, right? You can steer around it when you know which accounts to draw from and in what order and in which years you can keep your income underneath these thresholds and take advantage of the one big beautiful bill that certain people are getting phased out of, like the senior deduction where Trump talks, President Trump talks about no tax on Social Security. That's not entirely true. It is, it's possible, but for those of you listening, it creates $6,000 per spouse if you can keep under a certain adjusted gross income, which that number married, filing jointly is approximately $150,000. Well, I've talked about the couple that learned the timing of their Social Security is better to be delayed because of having Roth, regular IRA, and brokerage. They, without any advanced tax strategy, are drawing $145,000 a year out of those three accounts, totally tax-free. And then because of the money they saved in their traditional 401ks that are now IRAs that are just compounding future taxes and compounding future taxes, they're using advanced tax strategies to offset not having to recognize any more income to now draw $145,000 of income and knock out about $500,000 of Roth conversion each year with no added taxes. It's possible. So provisional income is what then determines if you're going to have your Social Security tax. The third, and this one is quietly powerful, right, is your taxable accounts. So it's also tied in.

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3: Hey, sis. Missed you this morning. Kim told me you weren't feeling well, so I'm just doing a self-care check.
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2: KOA News Time, 5 o'clock. A fourth firefighter has died after being overrun by flames fighting what became the Snyder Fire in Mesa County late last month. Fueled by extreme heat, low humidity, and gusty winds, that fire overtook 5 firefighters, killing 3 and injuring 2. 43-year-old Nathan Matthews of Nebraska was hospitalized but died yesterday.
3: In what's known as a burnover, when a fire spreads and closes off all escape routes. Matthews was part of a Helitech crew, firefighters flown in by helicopter into remote areas to attack fast-moving fires.
2: Fox's Carmen Roberts, Governor Polis is ordering flags fly at half staff on the day of Matthews' memorial. That date has yet to be announced. President Trump says he's close to a decision about whether or not the U.S. military will conduct a major attack on Iran. Tensions remain high in the Middle East as the conflict enters its fifth month.
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5: Relatively light traffic across the Denver metro area right now with no major stalls, delays, or crashes on any of your highways. No major stalls, delays, or crashes off-highway either. If you are heading to and from the airport, it does look like Peña Boulevard is wonderful and wide open both directions. If you are heading to and from Boulder, looks like the Boulder Turnpike clean and green both directions as well. Fox 31 pinpoint weather looking at partly cloudy day today with a high of 102, overnight low 71. Current temperature in Denver, 74 degrees. I'm Vic D on KOA 850 AM and 94.1 FM.
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6: 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And our hosts are John Becker and Sarah Nugent-Knoll. They've got over 20 years combined experience in this business, helping their clients plan for the future. It's a holistic retirement planning approach. I'm Morgan Patrick. Absolute pleasure, as always, to jump on and hit these different topics, but also let our listeners know that there's going to be an opportunity to get on the calendar with Exact Wealth. No costs, no obligation. We'll tell you about those appointments. We open up 10 each week, and those 10 spots, no cost, no obligation. We'll tell you about those in just a little bit. So let's get into this, guys. And you kind of teased it for us, John, talking about that quiet window between that final paycheck when you are still at work, and there it is, and then the first required withdrawals from your retirement account as you enter into retirement. There's some questions I've got for you, and we'll start with you on this one, John. What are the tax gap years, and I do the air quotes, and why can they matter so much after your work actually ends?
0: So as a reminder, the IRS rules generally require many retirement account owners to start taking out an RMD, which stands for required minimum distributions, at the age of 73. And again, this is applicable to any retirement account that you have not paid taxes on. So consider your 401ks. You have the pre-tax deduction going into your 401k. You're not paying any taxes on that. You're taking advantage of a tax break during those contributions. The same is true if you're a public teacher or if you work for a hospital, you have a 403b, the same thing. And then many of you listening have probably rolled a 401k or a pension or something away from the company into a traditional IRA. Again, no taxes paid on that distribution. But then again, you haven't paid the IRS their money, and guess who wants their money?
5: And there's no way around it. We get that question all the time. Do I have to pay it? Yes, you do.
0: Yeah.
6: Well, you don't. You don't have to pay it. You can get in big trouble for not.
5: If you want to mess with the IRS, I always say don't mess with the IRS. Like, they're watching every move. But if you want to go that route, then
0: it is a standard question we get.
5: It is. Yep.
0: Do I have to? It sounds like, you know, when I talk to my children about eating vegetables. Do I have to, Dad? I'm like, yes, you do. Like, it's not non-negotiable.
5: Yep.
0: So tax gap years, again, so this may include, you know, the period, you know, once you stop working, right? When you stop having that regular paycheck coming in. But before, you know, your required minimum distributions at age 73, Social Security or pension income fully begin. Here's kind of an idea. I mean, you could, because normally you're going to be experience your lower income years before you start taking out monies, et cetera. So what you could consider doing, and we'll kind of talk about this coming up, is maybe you look at doing a Roth conversion.
5: Yeah. Perfect right? time, yep.
0: Perfect time to do if you have you lower your income and then suddenly, okay, now maybe I can't afford to pay that tax today to let that Roth portion grow tax deferred. You don't have to take any RMDs again if you have a Roth. So that might be something to consider.
6: Well, and that leads us to the next question. Nice intro, John, and I'll throw this one at Sarah. So those lower income years, what can retirees do while they're in that window?
5: So like John already mentioned, Roth conversions. It's the perfect time to do a Roth conversion. A lower income year, you're going to build up an account that you don't have to pay taxes on later on. Yeah, you have to pay taxes when you do the conversion, but later on when you go to make a distribution to yourself, you do not have to pay any more taxes. So great time to do those. Another things you can do, you can withdraw from other tax deferred accounts, maybe one that's underperforming. It's going to help you reduce your IRMA surcharges. Again, IRMA surcharges. So when you go into Medicare, they look off the past 2 years of your income. So it's going to help you when you have a lower income year, it's going to help you reduce your IRMA surcharges for the following 2 years. What else?
0: We're going to talk about IRMA a little bit later on in this session, but
5: not Hurricane Irma.
0: Not the.
5: Wait for it. Morgan Ted popped up. He was excited.
3: Sound effects provided by.
5: But I think Roth conversions is the big one here. It's a great.
0: You know, all those people that were displaced from Hurricane Irma are still living in Houston. I mean, all those people that moved, they're still all there. It's a very busy place in Houston.
7: Well, here's another question for you. And John, if you wait until RMD age, and we're talking about, you know, being flexible and having options, but if you wait until your RMD age, that can limit the flexibility that you have.
0: Yeah, so RMDs are generally taxable. So that we get this question a lot, or this idea from our clients. Hey, can I just roll this into another retirement account and it avoids paying RMDs? The answer is no. You have to pay RMDs. So if you do roll money into another account during your RMD years, you have to take your RMD out prior to transferring it, because you will not get a notice from that other company, by the way, until the following year. And so that is a mistake that a lot of folks have made. They said, well, I just roll my stuff to another account, but then they forget that they have to take their RMD. So you must take your RMD. The other thing, too, is the required withdrawal comes first before optional Roth conversion planning. So you have to take your RMD, and then you can say, all right, now I want to do a Roth conversion. So any Roth conversion portion that you take does not count towards your RMD. That's another question we get a lot, because they think they can take advantage of what they consider as a loophole, but that the IRS will not let that one slide by. So the reason we're talking about this is you don't want to wait to the last minute.
7: No.
0: I guess that's kind of what we're talking about. You don't want to wait till the 24th hour to say, okay, really good idea. I've heard about Roth conversions for the past 7-10 years. Mm-hmm. I think I'm going to do it now. It can create a massive nightmare if we wait to the last minute to do it.
7: Well, it's important to have a strategy, and we're giving you an opportunity to get on the calendar with Exact Wealth and talk about that strategy. And the appointments we open up through this radio program are no cost, no obligation. If you saved $100,000 towards your retirement, these strategies are going to work best for you. Again, the 10 positions are right there. They're waiting on you. They do fill up fast. How do you grab one? You call this number, 800-326-5688. That's 800-326-5688. You can also text EXACT to 600-700. Claim one of the spots and come on in and talk about it. And we're having this discussion about those tax gap years and asking, you know, our professionals these pretty pointed questions. And Sarah, the next one is to you. How does Social Security timing connect to this tax gap planning?
5: It all goes back to having a plan, like which account do you pull from first? Should I draw Social Security at 62? Should I wait till 65 or full retirement age at 67? Or should I delay it till 70? You need to have a plan on where you're going to draw income from to have that guaranteed income so you can live a comfortable life. And then that goes hand in hand with your tax planning.
7: So here's the question, guys, and I think we're all guilty of this. When it's tax time, a couple months away from April, we get our paperwork together, we go see the CPA, and that's it, right? We just wait until next year. We're relieved. We paid for that relief, obviously, to get them prepared, but there's no strategy. So what mistakes happen when people only focus on this year's tax bill, John?
0: Well, what happens is you get blindsided. I think that's the thing, because you have your tax laws. Things are changing all the time. That landscape is changing. There are probably bills that were passed 2-3 years ago that are now coming into fruition. And if you don't have you know, that constant drip from your CPA or from your advisor, any source to say, hey, here's some ideas of how you can save on taxes. Here are some things you need to be considering. What are the rules? Have any of the rules changed? Those things become very important. And what happens is if we don't pay attention to those things, suddenly you're going to get blindsided, like you get T-boned by, you know, a car accident, and you're like, what hit me? And how come I didn't see that one coming? And so paying attention to this stuff is terribly important, especially when you're going into that phase of a fixed income. Mm-hmm. You don't want any surprises. You actually want to get ahead of it to say, hey, I'm preparing for an increased tax bill or whatever it may be. Or, hey, I've got my ducks in a row, and in case that happens, I'm ready. That's the biggest message here when it comes to these tax gap year conversations.
7: Yeah, you're not just prepping, right? You're strategizing and working with professionals and mapping this out, coordinating with the CPA. You know, these are steps that you can take. And this is being proactive. Opportunity right now to get on the calendar with Exact Wealth. John, walk us through the appointment.
0: Yes, if you need to text us or call us or send us an email through our website, we're going to go through your particular scenario. 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
7: We are back. 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It's a holistic retirement planning approach. I'm Morgan Patrick. Pleasure to jump on. And through the course of the show, we do open up 10 appointments each week. And these are complimentary. You're not paying for it. You're not obligated to become a client. It's a great way to test drive Exact Wealth and see if you're on track for said retirement. And again, no costs, no obligation. We are here to help. So let's get into this, guys. And Sarah, you're up first. Medicare premiums. I mean, it can change because of income from 2 years ago. And that means one good tax year can quietly become a higher health care bill later. So why should higher income retirees understand the Medicare income related monthly adjustment amount?
5: I mean, because it's coming out of your pocket. I mean, it could range anywhere from the standard Part B premium is $202.90 this year. It does tend to go up each year. But it can go all the way up to $689.90, depending on your income level. And that's a big chunk, especially if there's two of you on Medicare and you're both paying that for Part B, and you're looking at almost $1,400 if you're in that bracket. So very important to pay attention to these. I actually had a client who was a teacher. She was just getting ready to retire, going on Part B. She assumed that her premium was the $202.90, and it was not, because her husband is still working and he makes a lot of money. I think it was like the $527.50 bracket or whatever, but she was very surprised by that because all of her friends were just like, nope, Part B is $202.90. It is what it is. That's what it is for everybody. And it's not. So don't let that surprise you, because that, when you're doing your retirement planning, you need to put that into your budget. How much is my Part B? Is it going to go down next year? Is it going to go up next year? Because it looks back at your past 2 years.
0: So it's probably like, you know, in those scenarios, it's to look at the numbers to say, if I stayed on my spouse's insurance, Is it more advantageous versus paying, you know, whatever the Part B premium is? And then after that, like, are you going to do, you know, a Med Advantage plan or Medigap plan, et cetera? So always look at those numbers. Yep. That'll help you.
5: And she did actually go on her spouse's plan because they were both surprised by that. But yeah.
7: I mean, and again, you know, understanding kind of where you are and having strategy as you're moving forward and having professionals that you can bounce these questions off of. If you have questions, you know, get in touch. And also, you know, you're working with an advisor. These conversations, you're going to have them. Because it's all part of strategizing for your retirement. So let me ask you this, John. What income can accidentally, oops, trigger IRMA?
0: So here's the number to remember. If you're over by $1, then over the IRMA threshold, then it will move you up to a higher premium tier. $1, a Happy Meal price.
5: No, they don't care.
0: So wait, Happy Meals aren't $1
5: anymore. Oh, gosh, yeah. No.
0: $1. So that, again, so what they're looking at is your modified adjusted gross income, which Social Security defines as adjusted gross income plus tax-exempt interest. So consider these things capital gains, right? If you sell a house, which is very common for people if they relocate, if it's not your primary house especially, there's no capital gain. You know, you have to pay all the capital gains. You do have some leeway, $250,000, you know, per spouse if on your primary residence if you sell it. But that could be selling stocks. You could be selling other things as well. Roth conversions, right? We just talked about that in the previous session. That could also increase your earned income for the year, but we talked about doing that when your income is lower. Very, very, you know, large IRA withdrawals, rental income, you sell a business, all that stuff matters. All of it does. And so that is, again, going right back to the importance of making sure you're on the same page with your CPA. To make sure that if you make such moves, how is that going to have an effect on your other areas financially?
7: It's important to be on top of it and coordinate everything. Have that plan in place. And Sarah, so surcharges, how large can the surcharge actually be?
5: So the surcharge can range anywhere from $81.20 all the way up to $487 per month additional on top of the $202.90. So again, it depends on your income tier. If you you can just Google IRMA brackets 2026 or IRMA brackets 2027, and you can look at what tier you're in, whether you're single, married, and you can see the Part B premium and see where you're at. And again, that surcharges doesn't include what you're paying also for whether you're on an Advantage plan or a Med Sup plan. So there's additional costs with that. Just that doesn't cover everything. Keep that in mind.
7: So let me ask you this, John, and can you appeal this? I mean, can you appeal IRMA after you get into retirement?
0: Sure can. First of all, let's remind people what IRMA stands for. So it's income-related monthly adjustment amount. Okay, IRMAA. So those of you that are going to Google it, it's that way you can get to the right place. The answer is yes, you can. So there's certain events that you may appeal. I'm not saying you'll win, but you can. So that includes work reduction, work stoppage, if you get a divorce, marriage, or even death of a spouse. And so that happened to one of our radio listeners that came in, and her husband had passed away.
5: Yeah.
0: And had received some sort of lump sum from him passing away,
5: his pension or something. Yeah.
0: And it skyrocketed, again, anything over $1. So it could have been an increase of $1.50, but it was more than that. And she didn't understand it, and we were able to put her in touch with one of our trusted CPAs and kind of assess the situation. And from what I understand, she was able to file the appeal to Social Security. So hopefully that helps her. But the answer is yes, you can.
7: I tell you, these questions, there are a lot of them. And you really need to really look at your bigger picture. I like to call it that 10,000-foot view of what you want out of retirement, but understand there are a lot of puzzle pieces that go into it. Make sure you're having these conversations. 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Get to know John, Sarah, and their team. And if you want to roll forward, you certainly can, because the appointments are no cost. And I do say this, no obligation, meaning you're not obligated to become a client, and John and Sarah and their team, not obligated to take you as a client. This is to see if it's a good fit. And if it is, and both sides want to roll forward, you certainly can. All right, final question, Sarah, on why does IRMA and just planning for IRMA matter for couples?
5: We kind of went over this earlier. I mean, because the surcharge is based on both spouses. It's not just one. Both of you are going to pay that surcharge. So that could be a big chunk of your retirement income out the door just for Part B. So very important to take that in consideration when you're doing your planning. They look at your filing status, your spouse's age, Roth conversions, gains, any pension income. All of that goes into consideration when they're doing the IRMA surcharges.
7: To be on top of it, have a strategy. And if you've got questions, grab one of our appointments. John, kind of walk us through. They call, what happens?
0: You're going to get a personalized review. We're going to sit down with you, go through your particular situation. We will address your Medicare conversation, whether you're 60, 61, 62, 65, or in Medicare, because those things are terribly important just to get a pulse to make sure that you're not going to have to spend more of your fixed earned income when you're retiring. 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Your guaranteed income is the most important piece of your retirement piece. 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And help give you recommendations if you need any estate planning done, such as a will or a trust. The goal, go into retirement stress-free. You've worked hard. You deserve it. We believe that you need to go off into the sunset and enjoy all the things that you've dreamt of doing in retirement. And you'll have myself and Sarah Nugent-Knoll in your corner along the way. 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
7: 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What do we mean by that? We'll talk about it after the break.
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18: KOA News Time at 5:30. A heat advisory in effect again today as temperatures push up into the triple digits. Fox 31's Alden German says we'll have triple digit daytime highs across the eastern part of the state.
19: Especially in the southeast, La Junta, Lamar will be making a run at 110. 106 potentially in Burlington. Lyman may be able to hit 100 and close to 107 in Greeley for the second day in a row.
18: We could hit 102 in Denver today. The record is 100 set in 1910. A federal appeals court has ruled President Trump cannot implement his executive order tightening mail-in voting regulations. The First Circuit Court of Appeals has rejected the administration's request to lift a lower court injunction secured last month by several Democrat-led states. The Department of Justice had argued any lawsuit challenging the order was premature, as no agencies have finalized agencies or policies. From the Common Spirit Health KOA News Desk, I'm David Kale.
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21: Relatively light traffic across the Denver metro area right now, with no major stalls, delays, or crashes on any of your highways. No major stalls, delays, or crashes off-highway either. If you are heading to and from the airport, it does look like Peña Boulevard is wonderful and wide open both directions. If you're heading to and from Boulder, looks like the Boulder Turnpike clean and green both directions as well. Fox 31 pinpoint weather, partly cloudy today, looking at a high of 102, overnight low 71. Tomorrow, thunderstorms in the afternoon, cloudy during the day. In the morning, high of 96, overnight low 70, currently 74 degrees. I'm Vic D on KOA 850 AM and 94.1 FM.
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Not long ago, my wife and I were traveling in another country. As we drove, we passed a sign that read, Dios de Amor, God of Love. Later that day, we joined a small gathering of people and witnessed their humble expressions of faith. As they sang, spoke, and interacted, we couldn't help but notice their exceeding joy. My thoughts returned to that simple phrase, Dios de Amor. God is love. He is our Father in heaven, and we are His children. Because of this truth, each of us, individually and collectively, matters so very much. Our eternal Father loves us beyond expression. Our souls are precious to Him. We are His family. Because God loves us, not only does He want us to be happy, but He also allows hard things to come into our lives. Sometimes these are the consequences of our own actions. At times they come because of the choices of others. And at other times, simply because of mortality, bad things happen, even to good people. It may seem surprising that God would allow difficult things to happen in our lives. When these things occur, sometimes our immediate reaction is to think that God is punishing us or that He isn't really there. But even when we don't fully understand why, we can trust that God, in His perfect wisdom, uses all things for our good. He knows that growth comes not only from sunshine, but also from rain. In our trying moments, God is aware of our struggles, and in ways we may not fully understand, shares in our sorrow. Regardless of the trial or how far we may feel from Him, He is always there, ready to be called upon, ready to bless, to strengthen, to heal. The Apostle Paul, no stranger to hardship, declared, "For I am persuaded that neither death nor life, nor height nor depth, nor any creature shall be able to separate us from the love of God." The expansive nature of God's love encompasses every challenge we face, reaching into every human experience and emotion. His love is measureless, unbreakable, everlasting, active, and deeply personal. It is a perfect love. Dios de Amor, God of love. His love is greater than all the sorrow and tragedy on this earth combined. His love overflows. His love is endless.

join us next time for Music and the Spoken Word. Until we meet again, may peace be with you this day and always.

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2: KOA News Time is 6 o'clock. A fourth firefighter has died after fighting the wildfire in far western Mesa County last month. 43-year-old Nathan Matthews of Nebraska was one of five firefighters caught in that wildfire. Three died June 27th. Jefferson and Clear Creek counties have a new alert system to warn people to evacuate.
3: The distinctive sound will emanate from patrol vehicles when a mandatory evacuation order is issued. Jefferson County Sheriff's Office Emergency Manager Nathan Whittington tells Fox News the system adds a valuable new warning method.
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3: 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The high-low alert signals can be heard from about a quarter mile away. Gordon Scott, KOA.
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6: Relatively light traffic across the Denver metro area right now with no major stalls, delays, or crashes on any of your highways. No major stalls, delays, or crashes off highway either. If you are heading to and from the airport, it does look like Peña Boulevard is wonderful and wide open both directions. If you're heading to and from Boulder, looks like the Boulder Turnpike clean and green both directions as well. Fox 31 pinpoint weather, partly cloudy today, looking at a high of 102, overnight low 71. Tomorrow, thunderstorms in the afternoon, cloudy during the day. In the morning, high of 96, overnight low 70, currently 74 degrees. I'm Vic D on KOA 850 AM and 94.1 FM.
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0: 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Thank you for tuning in to our show today. And no matter if you've listened to us during our weekly one-hour programs or you're hearing us for the very first time today, welcome to the show. And happy weekend to you, Linda.
1: Well, thanks, Tom. Happy weekend to you. You know, it's always just fun to be here, isn't it?
0: It is. It's great to see you, as always. 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
0: 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All right, Linda, so we've previously climbed mountains, we've coached sporting events on our show, and today we're going exploring. Are you ready for a good old Lewis and Clark style expedition?
1: That sounds like a lot of fun. I'd say let's grab your backpack and paddles. I've got my sunscreen and canoe ready to go.
0: Me too. I'm not sure what kind of sunscreen Lewis and Clark have, but we have good SPF 50, I think we're doing today.
1: Right.
0: And today we're going to explore the uncharted territory of retirement. And as you approach retirement, you may feel like you're heading into a totally unknown wilderness and have no idea what to expect. You're a little excited, a little uncertain, very similar to how Lewis and Clark felt. And that's why you need an experienced professional guide. And what better guide to have than retirement expert Linda Gardner? So Linda, let's push this canoe off and start our retirement journey. What do you say?
1: Sounds like a great plan to me.
0: So the first question I have is, have you prepared yourself emotionally if you're looking to retire?
1: That is a really good question. Retirement is one of the life's big changes, and big changes bring on a lot of emotions. It can be exciting. It can be stressful with a lot of undercurrents you just may not have expected. Mm-hmm. Several years ago, we had a gal on the show talking about her book, Hiding in My Pajamas, Becky Kieker. And it was about just that, the emotional trauma of retiring, trying to figure out who she was after she retired, after leaving such a great job that she had, a great career. So the first thing to know is, what are you going to do with your time?
0: Right. All that eight hours or more you spend at work is no longer there.
1: That's right. No more schedules, deadlines, or alarm clocks. Now every day is Saturday. In fact, I recently saw a T-shirt another advisor put together, and it had a picture of a beach with palm trees and two people sitting there, and it said six Saturdays and a Sunday retirement.
0: I like it.
1: Yeah.
0: Where
1: yep.
0: do I sign up for that? That sounds good.
1: So do you have a plan to stay mentally sharp and physically active? You know, you don't want to just go retire and sit on the couch. If you do, you won't last nearly as long. So staying mentally sharp and physically active, reading, learning new skills, taking up dancing, or whoever knows what you might do to be physically active. A lot of people are doing pickleball and bocce ball and all
0: right,
1: that stuff. Whatever
0: sure.
1: you enjoy doing, that's the thing to do.
0: Right. And so you also may have a network of friends you want to rekindle relationships with. You know, think about that. Old high school
1: absolutely.
0: Friends, college friends.
1: Yeah, absolutely. You know, that's what Sanjay Gupta says. You've got to have a network of friends and people to have social interactions with, because you did that at work. Now you have to do that outside of work, because you're not at work anymore, so you need to have a good network of friends and social support.
0: Right. And just like when you're going canoeing or going on any kind of camping trip, you need the right provisions. And you don't want to eat everything the first day there.
1: That's absolutely right.
0: I think that makes some kind of sense.
1: It absolutely does. And you don't want to consume everything you saved in just the very first few years.
0: Right.
1: Because when you retire, what you've saved, that's got to last you for the rest of your life and your spouse's life in retirement. You know, just like when Lewis and Clark took off, they had a lot of provisions.
0: Right.
1: Well, they couldn't eat them all the first week. They had to make those things last for some unknown period of time. That's kind of like retirement. It's an unknown period of time, but it's going to be a long time. So you want to be sure you've got a good plan in place, starting with how much income are you going to need?
0: That's the big one right there. Sure.
1: Mm-hmm. It's huge. How are you going to draw down from your retirement accounts? Do you have a well-thought-out distribution strategy? Sometimes people will retire, and then they all of a sudden look at their retirement account and say, oh, my gosh, there's a lot of money in there. I guess I could go buy a new car, and I could go take some big trips, and I could do this, and I could do that. And if they're not careful, they might just use it up a lot faster than they should.
0: Yes, that's important. So Which account, if you have account savings accounts, which account should you draw from first? I guess that's step one. Or should you draw from?
1: Right. And that's a question that we hear pretty often. Where do I start? Which account should I draw down first? Should I draw from my Roth accounts so I don't have to pay taxes on them today? Or should I draw from my IRAs or use up all my bank money first? What should I do? In our opinion, drawing down your tax-free money first is not the right answer, because we think taxes are going up later on. So I'd like to save that money until taxes do go up, so you're not going to just get in a bad spot. Had somebody come in recently who told me their advisor told them to use up all their Roth money and use up all their bank money so that then when they hit 70, 72 years old, they just have to worry about their IRA money. And I said, well, gosh, I would disagree with that advice, because that means that's the only place you have money to get from. And every time you pull from your IRA, you're going to have to pay tax on that money. So we want to use a different, well-thought-out strategy to minimize the taxes and maximize the money you have available for you at different times of your life.
0: And we talk a lot about this on the show, taxes. But that's the big X factor. Let's talk about the taxes in retirement. That's something you really, really have to consider when you're planning.
1: You absolutely do. And we want to say, you know, we want to put it very plainly, how much will the government take away from you with potentially higher taxes during the coming years? Because in all those tax-deferred accounts, Uncle Sam is your partner. And so Uncle Sam makes the rules, Congress makes the rules of how you have to take money out, and they make the rules of how much tax you're going to pay on it and when you have to take it out and so on. So we want to do some proactive planning to see if we can't get some of your money moved out of that forever taxed money into money that's not taxed in the future.
0: Right. Well, that's where you come in.
1: And exactly.
0: Working with retirement planning experts is definitely critical for mapping out this plan here.
1: Mm-hmm. Absolutely right. And because I have a whole career in taxes, I'm CPA, I've worked in taxes forever. And so that's something we just naturally look at. Not all advisors can or are allowed to do that because they don't have a background in tax. But since I do, that's just a big piece at the forefront of every plan that we do.
0: Right. And one of the things we talked about a little bit earlier, how much income will you need? You have people coming in here that have no idea how much they're actually spending.
1: Right.
0: Each year or each day. And mm-hmm. Talk about that. I mean, how do you avoid that time bomb there?
1: Sure. So what we like to do is find out, how are you spending your money today? And it takes a little bit of work. We don't need to have it to the penny, but we want to know, what's it really take you to live? For your housing, for your food, for your medical care, what kind of trips are you taking or planning to take, and so on. We want to know everything that you think you want to do with your money so that we can figure out a plan to make it work for you as well as we possibly can. You know, some people we've met with today just retired and suddenly they're raising their grandkids.
0: Right.
1: Well, that puts a whole new pressure on your finances. So we want to know, what's that take? What are our plans there? So a lot of different things can be in a moving target, so to speak, to figure out what do you need to live during your retirement years, and how can we best help you accomplish that?
0: And Linda, one of the things you also say, and I've gotten a lot better in my life by doing this since I met you, is you have to write it down, because something about seeing it written down there really kind of makes it crystal clear.
1: That's right. Write down what your plans are. Write down what you're spending right now. That's another way to figure it out. Sometimes people say, I don't know, I just use my credit card, or I just put money in my pocket and I just use it. Well, if you start writing down each time that you use your credit card or the money in your pocket, then it gives you an opportunity to evaluate it yourself and say, okay, that's what I'm currently doing, just maybe out of habit. Do I really need or want to continue doing things that way? Maybe you may or may not.
0: Maybe I don't need the $150 worth of gummy bears every month. We'll cut that out there.
1: I've been meaning to talk to you about those.
0: Hey, they're so good, though. There you go. 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
0: 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I'm Tom Mustin. Thank you for joining us today. Linda and her team at Blue Heron Capital are passionate about helping listeners just like you plan for your secure retirement. Don't put your future at risk while planning on a hope, a maybe, or wishful thinking. Linda and her team of highly trained professional retirement guides help you create customized, comprehensive written retirement plans designed to minimize taxes, reduce investment risk, and make your income last as long as you do, which is what it's all about, Linda.
1: Gosh, it really is. I couldn't say it better myself, Tom. Thank you. And the professional retirement guide, that's really what we are. You mentioned the comprehensive written retirement plan. We can't stress the importance of this enough. Many people enter their retirement years without any idea whether their money or income will last as long as they do. And with the volatility we see today, be it financial or political, as well as how much longer people are living, it's more critical than ever before to have a written plan for your retirement journey. Will your money last? Will your income last? Which account should you draw from first? Are your investments safe? And how much will the government take away from your future income with higher taxes? These are just a few of the potential financial concerns that most retirees have. So if you're worried about any of these, call our office today while you're thinking about it. Leave a message to talk with us next week and find out how you can get started, because it really is that important.
0: 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All right, Linda, so we kicked off our expedition into the vast unknown wilderness of retirement in our last segment. And you might be surprised to hear that some of those unknowns that we talked about aren't just financial concerns.
1: Well, that's absolutely right. Some people don't really consider the emotional side of retiring and the abrupt change of lifestyle. And for some of you retiring from a lifetime career that in your mind defined your identity, it can be an especially stressful event. It's important to think that through before you retire so that you're prepared and confident as you move into your next chapter of life. And you have to think about how that's going to change the relationship of you and your spouse.
0: Right.
1: You know, there used to be a joke out there about retirement was too much husband, not enough paycheck. But
0: yeah. I haven't heard that one.
1: Yeah, it's an old joke that was out there. But sometimes people bring that up to us ever so often. Or too much wife and not enough paycheck. You just never know.
0: There you go.
1: But you have to think it through.
0: Yes, you do. And so I'm excited to get back on the wilderness trail here, Linda. We have a lot more ground to cover. And we're talking about uncharted retirement territory here. Inflation, let's talk about that. That's another big mystery there.
1: Well, it is. It is. And that is a serious hidden danger. It's like a rock underneath the water in that creek that you have to include in your plan. Has your advisor ever talked to you about that? You know, a number of years ago, I had a guy come in who was 70 years old. And he informed me when he got in how much money he had and told me he was going to live until he was 79. Specifically. And I said, any particular reason that you think that? And he said, well, the men in my family die at 79, so I'm going to die at 79. I said, okay, are you healthy? He said, oh, yeah. So then we talked a little bit more, and he said, well, I divided 9 years into the money that I've saved up, and I have just enough to get me to 79.
0: Uh-oh.
1: And I said, oh, gosh, well, what if you live longer? Well, I'm not going to. Okay, what about inflation? Because the money that you spend today will be quite a bit more in 5 or 10 years or 9 years in his case than it is today just because of inflation. You have to take that into account. A lot of people don't think about it. So with today's average rate of inflation, your living expenses double in about 20 years.
0: Wow.
1: Does your written retirement plan take that into consideration? Ours do. We put it into every single plan. Does your plan do that?
0: That's important. Also, another great unknown is long-term care, because that's a huge expense, or can be.
1: Oh, it absolutely can. What if you or your loved one needs it? Are you prepared for it?
0: Right.
1: You know, today's cost for long-term care runs $10,000, $12,000 a month. On top of your regular budget. So the big question is, how are you going to pay for that? How have you planned for it? I can't tell you how many people we've talked to over the years who decided, yeah, they would plan for it. They're convinced they would never, ever need it. You know, we've talked to people who were marathon runners, people who scaled tall buildings. You know, they were very athletic, very healthy, so on. All of a sudden, something changes,
0: right,
1: and they're not, and then needed long-term care. And so planning for how you're going to handle it is huge.
0: And you just said that, you know, $10,000 a month, that's $120,000 a year you're not planning for. And that could be devastating for folks.
1: It could. That could be the avalanche that stops your retirement journey dead in its tracks.
0: There you go. Let's also talk about another unknown, Social Security. Boy, what's going to happen with that, and what does the future hold there?
1: Sure, and what's your strategy?
0: Right.
1: You know, the majority of people, you might be surprised to hear this, Tom, majority of people start Social Security at age 62.
0: Wow.
1: Because that's the earliest that you can start it as a worker.
0: Mm-hmm.
1: That may or may not be the right plan. I had a fellow actually at the station one day come up to me and ask me, well, I'm 63 now, and my brother told me I ought to go ahead and start taking Social Security because, you know, it might not be there time I get older. And I said, well, gosh, you make pretty decent income, don't you? And he said, oh, yeah. And I said, well, you're going to have to give it all back because there's an income limit when you start your Social Security too early. And I said, do you need the money? He said, no. I said, well, let's think this strategy through then, because it's a strategy. It's a piece of retirement for a lot of people. But we need to figure out what's the best way for you to maximize the money coming to you. It may or may not be wait until 70. But, you know, there are lots of different ways to start your Social Security benefits. So we want to look at that with you to help you figure out what will optimize your money.
0: Be careful when you start listening to your brother, because sometimes they don't have all the answers there.
1: That's right.
0: Another thing, Linda, is do you have a survivor plan? Let's talk about that. Because
1: that's pretty important.
0: It is.
1: Absolutely. You know, more than likely, if you're in a couple, one of you will pass away first. None of us want to think about that. we just envision ourselves being together forever and just fading off into the wild blue yonder together and living, you know, happily ever after and so on. But reality is, one person typically passes before the other. We don't know for certain who that's going to be. So we want to know, when we're doing your plan, will your spouse be financially okay if your journey is cut short?
0: Right.
1: And vice versa. Are you going to be financially okay if your spouse's journey is cut short and you're left alone? So what happens to a pension if one of you are receiving a pension and that person passes away? How did you have it set up? Is there going to be something left for the survivor or not? You know, I've met with more than one surviving spouse who did not get any pension because at the time the spouse turned it on, they thought they were going to live forever. Well, they didn't, and then that money is gone.
0: Right. And you said you've had people that come in and have that exact same situation happen. That's tough.
1: It's really hard. So we want to plan about that ahead of time, because will your surviving spouse have enough income to maintain their lifestyle throughout the rest of their lifetime? I had one fellow tell me one time, well, it's no big deal, she can just sell the house. I said, well, is it the house she wants to live in?
0: Right.
1: Or will she be comfortable with that? He said, well, I don't know. I said, well, if you're the one left, will you sell the house? No, I really like the house. Well, let's get both people involved. Let's talk about all the choices and options and make sure if sell the house is the plan, both parties are on board with it.
0: Right, exactly. And also, it goes beyond just the couple. And you have kids or grandkids that you have to consider as well.
1: Right, and some people are very, very concerned about how are we going to help our kids and grandkids, down the road. Other people say, no, I gave my kids a good start. They're doing well. If there's something left, it's fine. There is no right or wrong answer.
0: Right.
1: We just need to know what are your primary concerns and considerations that we need to factor into your plan so that we can help you with it.
0: Right, exactly. But the bottom line is, like you always say, have a plan, have it written down, and that's what you need to do to prepare for the unknown.
1: Sure, absolutely. And the other piece is, it's not one and done. So you don't do a retirement plan one time and then that's it for the whole rest of your life. With our clients, we're typically reviewing and updating those plans regularly because, you know, life happens.
0: Right.
1: Things change. What we thought was going to be appropriate today, maybe that's different 2 years from now.
0: Right.
1: But let's be sure we review the plan and make sure everything is still going to work for you the way that you want or need it to.
0: So don't plan for your retirement on a hope, a what if, or dependence on someone else. 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
1: It sure is, and it's very simple. 10 easy questions. Take it at home on your own computer. Submit it. It'll give you a quick report designed like a stoplight, red light, yellow light, green light. Very easy for you to follow.
0: It is. It's a great tool. Now, Linda, we always like to close the show with a motivational quote. So what do you have for us today?
1: Well, we'll keep our exploration theme going. And so this one would be from Meriwether Lewis, the Lewis and Clark Expedition. And he said in his journal, "We were now about to penetrate a country on which the foot of civilized man had never trodden." Well, it may seem like retirement is a journey into the complete unknown also, but it doesn't have to be. With the right professional guides, the right preparation, and your written retirement income plan in hand as your map into your future, you can embark on your retirement journey with confidence.
0: Well said, Linda. 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
6: I am Manny Munoz. Thank you for tuning in to iHeartRadio's Communities. 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Either way, I do hope you'll stick around for the next half hour. And if you have any comments, questions, or suggestions, please feel free to reach out on Instagram. My handle is at IOD Manny. That's at IOD MANNY. Now, let's get on with the show. Prostate cancer remains one of the most common cancers affecting men, but the good news is that screening, diagnosis, treatment have all advanced significantly in recent years. Let's discuss it all as we bring in Gina Carrither, CEO of the Prostate Cancer Foundation. Gina, thank you so much for the time.
7: Oh, thank you for inviting me, Manny. It's a pleasure to be here with you.
6: So let me start off with that. There have been huge advances over the last few years. What does the fight against prostate cancer look like in 2026?
7: So the fight against prostate cancer in 2026 is a bit of a mixed bag. In 2012, the U.S. Preventative Task Force Services of the United States made the decision that we were no longer going to include screening for men because they felt that it was leading to over-treatment. Mm-hmm. So what we see in 2018, that position got reversed to say, okay, it should be shared decision-making. But unfortunately, it fell out of everybody else's guidelines between 2012 and 2018, and therefore it really doesn't have a stable position. As a result of that lack of screening, we now see more than 10% of the men in the United States being diagnosed with advanced disease that truly is not curable. That means the prostate cancer has moved outside of the prostate gland itself and traveled to various parts of the body. That's a downside. However, since 1993, the Prostate Cancer Foundation has invested more than $1 billion. We've mobilized the Department of Defense and the NIH to invest more than $15 billion in those periods. And that is all being invested in looking for a cure for this disease, which is the Prostate Cancer Foundation's mission, is to cure this together. And our vision is to reduce the death and suffering of men with prostate cancer. And I'm pleased to tell you today that we have had our fingerprints on more than 16 FDA products that would not have been possible except for the advanced funding of the Prostate Cancer Foundation into the research community that does work in this field to both discover the drugs as well as the biology of the disease so that we were confident these drugs would work. Mm-hmm. And today we see precision oncology allowing men, instead of passing away in 18 months to 2 years, living for more than 10 to 15 years with metastatic or disease that's moved outside of the prostate. These are huge achievements, so we need to continue our work to find a cure.
6: Gina, is the biggest problem right now still early detection? Because I've got to tell you, I don't know any women in their mid-40s or any older that don't go get their mammogram on a regular basis. Guys going to get prostate exams on a yearly basis, somehow, I don't imagine, still takes place as often as it should.
7: That's an incredibly important point, Manny. So first of all, 50% of men aged 50 in the United States do not have a primary care physician. So if you do not have a physician, you're not going to be screened for any of the diseases that impact our health, right? Mm-hmm. So cardiovascular disease and prostate cancer are the leading causes of death for men, okay? So that's important. And you're right, women are integrated into the healthcare system when we're very young, and we stay in the healthcare system as a result. So early detection only happens when you see a doctor, you have a simple blood test that we call a PSA, right, prostate-specific antigen, and it tells us, is your PSA rising? And that can be the first indicator of what we call early detection. And if we see a rise over time, then you can move into a diagnostic area so that you can be effectively diagnosed and treated. And as you're right, with women, women go for mammograms each and every year. We follow the guidelines. The guidelines are adhered to by all of the physicians who treat us. And we're missing that link with our men in America.
6: What do you think the biggest misconception, as you travel across the country, you hear from men or from women, for that matter, about prostate cancer?
7: That it only happens in older men.
6: Yeah.
7: The challenge with that is that, so if you're diagnosed with prostate cancer, you know, Mike Milken was diagnosed at the age of 46. If you're diagnosed as a younger male, it tends to be more aggressive. And if we have, whether we have aggressive disease, high risk disease, et cetera, in your 40s and 50s, early detection leads to a 99% cure, meaning that recurrence in 5 years is not common, right?
6: Mm-hmm.
7: If, in fact, you're not getting, and you believe it's a disease of older men, and you decide at the age of 70 you want to start looking for it, if you've already had it, this disease can move very aggressively. We often hear it's a slow-moving disease, but the younger you are, the tendency for the more aggressive disease. But I will also tell you, we've learned a lot about the biology of the disease. I have a 72-year-old male who was diagnosed with highly aggressive prostate cancer a year ago. The prostate cancer had already left his prostate, but we also understood what treatments might and might not work. That is information we fund through our research. This patient has extremely aggressive disease. He's being treated aggressively, but because it was diagnosed late, we have to be far more aggressive with his treatments, and it's impacting his quality of life. And so it's not just a disease of older men.
6: Right.
7: And if you're older, it doesn't mean the disease is not aggressive. And so these are really misunderstandings. They're myths about this disease. So for every age of male, it's super important that you're getting that blood test once a year will keep you informed about the health of your prostate.
6: Speaking with Gina Carrithers, Prostate Cancer Foundation CEO, is the PSA test enough for men to get on a yearly basis, or do they need more testing, if you will?
7: No, so the PSA today is the standard of care. If we find your PSA rising over time, the next step is an MRI. Now, MRIs were not used in the traditional sense of the diagnostic process. First data got presented at the American Urological Association back in 2013 that showed us that it works very nicely. It informs whether or not you need a biopsy. And then the next step in the diagnostic process is a biopsy. But you don't need an MRI and you don't need a biopsy unless you have a rising PSA that gives concern to your physician and yourself that you may have cancer. And then you move into that diagnostic phase. Mm. But until then, it's a simple blood test once a year.
6: Are there certain men who are especially, who should be especially proactive about being screened, or certain age where men should make sure that they go see the doctor to do so?
7: Yes, that's an excellent question. And thank you, because first of all, we know that men of African-American descent, or black men, tend to be get this disease earlier. And the earlier you get this disease, the more aggressive it is. Mm. So we tell black men to begin being screened at the age of 45, unless you have a relative who's had this disease, at which case this is a genetically driven disease. So whether you are any nationality, if you have a relative who has had prostate cancer, you should begin getting screened by the age of 40, and certainly not later than 45, because the disease is genetically driven.
6: Mm-hmm.
7: Likewise, if you have a female member of your family who's had ovarian cancer or breast cancer or uterine cancer, these are cancers that are hormone-driven cancers, and again, they can also be associated with a higher genetic propensity for this disease, so you should get screened earlier. Every man is at risk of prostate cancer. 1 in 8 will be diagnosed with this disease. So if you don't have a family history and you're not a black ancestry, then you should be being screened by the age of 50.
6: Yeah.
7: And then you should get screened every year. And that's that simple blood test, PSA.
6: What about lifestyle choices, diet, exercise, your weight, your overall health? How much of a role does that play in either reducing or increasing your chances of getting prostate cancer?
7: Yeah, interestingly enough, this is such a common cancer. And men, we know that this cancer is actually associated with lifestyle choices.
6: Mm-hmm.
7: So healthy eating, you know, fish, clean protein, vegetables, having daily workouts. These are all behaviors that we know reduce the risk of cancers definitively. And prostate cancer, frankly, specifically, we have that data.
6: Right.
7: We also know that exercise contributes to the same healthy outcomes. It doesn't prevent the disease, but it gives you a fighting chance when you should you be diagnosed, right? And so we always will say that the reduction of the risk of cancer lie in our hands in terms of managing our diet, reducing belly fat, and exercise. These are drivers that we now understand can either drive cancer sooner and faster or reduce cancers, but they don't necessarily prevent it.
6: What about AI? AI is being used in so many different areas of medicine, not only for early detection, but for looking for new and innovative treatments. How's that being used to address prostate cancer?
7: Yeah, that's a great question, Manny. So several places, right? First of all, there's a phenomenon of digital pathology. And there was a company that was created, Page AI, that was acquired a little more than a year ago, I think, by Tempus.
6: Mm-hmm.
7: And they use AI to read the biopsies. And their data demonstrated that with the pathologist is always first line, they read the biopsy. But incorporating AI on top of the pathologist increased the read rate up to 72 to 74% for accuracy. We know that 35% of biopsies can be either upscaled or downscaled once we have actually removed the prostate cancer tissue and do a full pathology. So it's having AI on top.
6: Mm-hmm.
7: The same thing is true with reading scans, reading MRIs, and reading what today is scans for men that have disease outside the prostate, which is a PET CT using PSMA, prostate-specific membrane antigen, which is a radioactive isotope that allows us to see exactly where that cancer is. Is it contained in the prostate, or has it moved beyond the prostate? There's a test that also helps us to identify, see it, and then treat it. So these are important places where the scans can have an overlay of AI on top of it. We also seen AI employed in understanding molecular behavior and the biology of the disease, hopefully leading us to new technologies and new treatments coming into the pipeline.
6: In the end, it's early detection that is the key to spotting it and surviving it in the best way possible. So I guess the first step would be to make sure that every man has a primary care physician and goes to visit him at least once a year for a checkup, including the PSA test, right?
7: Absolutely. Early detection is the best way to keep yourself informed. Do I have prostate cancer? Or don't I? Is my PSA rising over time? And have that conversation with your primary care physician.
6: Looking ahead the next 5 years, what do you envision the conversation around men's health and prostate cancer? What would success over the next 5 years look like to you as the CEO of the Prostate Cancer Foundation?
7: The first marker for success would be that we stop diagnosing men with advanced disease that's moved beyond the prostate into their bones or their lymphatic tissue. Mm-hmm. If we can show significant drops in that, we will demonstrate significant improvement in survival. And then we must continue to develop medications to drive this cancer when men do progress, to drive this cancer back and increase the quality of their life while extending survival. So those are the two real call to actions.
6: Gina Carithers, the CEO of the Prostate Cancer Foundation. Is there a website where we could get more information, Gina?
7: Yes, the Prostate Cancer Foundation website is found at pcf.org, pcf.org. We have all the information there, both a microsite for early detection, that includes diet, nutrition, exercise, sleep habits, all of the things that we're learning keep us healthy as we age, and everything that you would need if you're a patient who's been diagnosed. PCF.org.
6: Gina Carithers, CEO of the Prostate Cancer Foundation. Thanks for all the information, the mostly good news, and best of luck.
7: Thank you so much, Manny. It's a pleasure talking with you, and thanks for helping us get the word out for men to see a primary care physician each year to get their simple blood test to know that they're ahead of the game and they'll improve their survival. Thanks for the opportunity.
6: You're listening to iHeartRadio Communities, our weekly public affairs show. I am Manny Munoz. If you have any thoughts, comments, or questions, please feel free to reach out to me on Instagram. My handle is at IODManny. That's at IOD. M-A-N-N-Y. Already this year, 12 kids in our country has died after being left in or becoming trapped inside hot cars, making what is referred to as pediatric vehicular heat stroke one of the leading causes of non-crash vehicle-related death for kids under the age of 14. As inexplicable as it is, we see it happen every year in our country. And with these brutal heat domes, which have scorched parts of the country already this summer, it is important to discuss. Luckily, we're joined by Laura Dunn, a senior safety specialist with the National Highway Traffic Safety Administration. Laura, I appreciate the time. Thanks for joining us.
8: Thank you.
6: 12 kids already this year, and summer's really just getting underway. It seems like 2026 is shaping up to be another especially dangerous year for these tragedies.
8: Unfortunately, yes. Our hearts go out to their families, and we hope that no other family has to experience this tragedy this year. We have an average of about 37 children die in hot cars every year, and which is about 2 children per week. So we're hoping to kind of get that word out and make sure that parents and caregivers are paying extra attention and taking extra steps to take care of their kids this summer.
6: I think a lot of people, when they see these stories, think it could never happen to me. Why is that mindset, you think, so dangerous?
8: Well, I think that folks maybe sometimes think these are a result of parents being negligent or, you know, something else going on. But really, it's just kind of a lapse in memory and attention that can really happen to anyone, especially in that forgotten scenario. So we encourage folks to add layers of safety into their routines, into their lives, when you're dropping kids off at childcare or preschool, when you're parking at home, you're locking your car and you're storing your keys and key fobs up out of reach, and of course, never leaving your children in a vehicle for any amount of time.
6: Yeah, so many of us are on kind of cruise control when we're doing, going about our daily routines. Tell us about the Stop, Look, and Lock campaign.
8: So our message of this campaign is once you park, stop, look, and lock. So before leaving your car, stop, look in the back seat for your child, lock that door, keep your doors locked when it's in your garage or driveway so a child can't crawl in and become trapped. And, you know, it is really something that we want people to have awareness of, even if they don't have their own children, that children can enter vehicles and become trapped. So it's important to lock our vehicles and prevent that from happening in your neighborhood.
6: Is that the most common scenario you see in these heartbreaking cases, usually just a child being forgotten by the parent or caretaker?
8: That is the most common. And one of the biggest risk factors for that type of death is a change in routine. Many of these deaths have happened because that morning routine was different for some reason. So, for example, a parent is taking a child to daycare or preschool who typically doesn't do that. Maybe they have a doctor's appointment. Something is different about that day. So nearly half of these forgotten heat stroke deaths happen when a child is supposed to be dropped off at preschool or childcare.
6: Speaking with Laura Dunn, a senior safety specialist with the National Highway Traffic Safety Administration, the website where you can find more information and some great tips, noheatstroke.org is the website, noheatstroke.org. What is the difference between the Stop, Look, and Lock campaign and the Never Happens campaign?
8: The campaign is Never Happens, and one of those main campaign messages is Stop, Look, and Lock.
6: Okay.
8: The website where folks can go to get more information is nhtsa.gov/heatstroke. It has all of our tips and resources about how to prevent hot car deaths available in both English and in Spanish.
6: Give us a preview of what they could see there. I know there are some simple tricks that parents could use to remind themselves there's a child in the backseat.
8: So when you are going about your day, we want to encourage people to kind of create systems for themselves to promote safety. So one of the things that you can do is arrange for your child care provider to call you if your child hasn't arrived in the morning at the designated time within about 10 minutes. Have them give you a call to say, hi, is your child coming today? And make sure all the adults in that child's life kind of check their vehicles, make sure that children have been dropped off where they're supposed to be. Another thing that parents can do is put something that you need for the day in the back seat with that child. Your phone, your work badge, your purse, something that you need to complete your day. Physically put it in the back seat. So you are forced to open that back seat and look in the back seat, make sure that your children are dropped off where they need to be. You also want to make sure that you're locking your vehicle in your driveway or your garage and storing your keys and your key fobs up and out of reach of children. Talk to your children and make sure that they understand that a car is never a safe place to play.
6: Well, why isn't just cracking the window open or parking in the shade sometimes enough to keep the inside of a car safe, the temperature?
8: It's interesting that cracking a window or parking in the shade really does very little to alter that inside temperature of a vehicle. It doesn't offer as much relief as we would think, because if your car is parked outside, it's kind of a greenhouse effect. The inside of your vehicle keeps getting hotter and hotter and hotter. And, you know, the inside of your car can increase in temperature by about 20 degrees in about 10 minutes. And it quickly becomes dangerous for children. So it is something that doesn't take a lot of time, and children are particularly susceptible to that.
6: Yeah, I think another misunderstanding about this whole thing is that people would believe that child deaths inside of hot cars is only a problem in Florida or Arizona or something like that. They don't understand that, especially with these types of temperatures we're seeing this summer across the country, it can happen anywhere, can it?
8: It can. I mean, we have seen these heat stroke deaths happen in temperatures as low as 60 degrees. So we're talking, you know, Maine, Minnesota, North Dakota, places that you're not thinking about being cold. And it's, you know, it's not the hottest day of the year either. It can happen well early in the spring and well into the fall. So it's really something for all of us to kind of be vigilant about when we're thinking about protecting our kids.
6: You alluded to something a couple moments ago, and that is like grandparents or a babysitter, a daycare. What should they do if they're expecting a child and the child doesn't arrive, to follow up, make sure that this isn't a case?
8: Yeah, I would encourage anyone who's caring for children to give parents a call if that child does not arrive when they are supposed to. Within about 10 to 15 minutes, we want to make sure that kids aren't left in hot cars. You know, call the parents, call anybody that would be transporting that child that day. For childcare providers, make sure you have a system where you're ensuring that all the vehicles that you use for transportation are checked before that vehicle is locked for the day and all the kids have arrived at care.
6: Are there
8: really something important?
6: Are there certain ages of kids that are more at risk in this? Is it always kids that might be strapped into a baby seat that fall victim?
8: It is typically children that are younger, and you know, I know with my own children, especially when they were younger, they tend to fall asleep easier in cars when they are, you know, in the car seat. Maybe they're rear facing still and they're quiet when they're asleep. So that, you know, it's not parents aren't cued to the fact that, oh, my child is still here with me, you know, if they are quiet when
6: right.
8: they're asleep.
6: Yeah. A couple more minutes here with Laura Dunn, Senior Safety Specialist with the National Highway Traffic Safety Administration. You want more resources for parents or caregivers? The website is nhtsa.gov/heatstroke. You can also go to noheatstroke.org. And we've talked exclusively about kids because there have been 12 children who've died already this summer in hot cars. We can't forget about our pets. I get infuriated when I'm in a parking lot and I see someone has left their dog in the car in a scorching hot day and cracked the window open thinking that's going to be enough for their dog.
8: Right. No living thing should be left in your car. And, you know, unfortunately, I see that as well. Another group that we can think about are elderly folks.
6: Yeah.
8: You know, children can't regulate their body temperature like an adult can. But as folks age, it is also harder for them to regulate their body temperature. So it becomes risky for older adults, too. A child's body temperature rises about 3 to 5 times faster than an adult, which is why it becomes a dangerous situation so quickly. So that really is something to consider for everybody in your life, that, you know, being inside a hot car is just not a safe situation.
6: Right. I was reading there's new technology in some vehicles called rear seat reminder technology. What exactly is that and how prevalent are they in new cars?
8: So in 2019, there were some auto manufacturers that signed a voluntary agreement to kind of incorporate some of those, you know, alerts. And that is something that you might see right now if you have a new car or you've rented a car recently. So we are conducting research currently for our rulemaking, you know, on these technologies. We're focusing on some of those available systems that can detect, act, and alert drivers to prevent hot car deaths. We're also studying some aftermarket systems that offer, you know, a variety of different methods to alert parents and caregivers that a child is in the back seat, many of which, you know, sense child occupants while they are buckled in car seats.
6: Right.
8: So these systems can be purchased by caregivers and, you know, they aren't tied to a specific vehicle maker model. So hopefully we will be able to share more information about how folks can use those technologies to keep their children safe.
6: Maybe a great idea for new parents or grandparents that maybe aren't used to, you know, having a child in the back seat. When you look at all the cases you've reviewed over the years, is there one lesson that stands out to you the most?
8: I think that you know, overall, just never leaving your children in a car, not even if you only think you'll be gone for a minute. And I know it's tempting. I have young children. I know it's tempting to try and go get something done quickly, but it just never takes a shorter time as you think it's going to take. And it's just not a safe situation to leave your children in a vehicle. And build in different systems to keep your children safe. Make it a habit to keep stuff that you need in the backseat and just kind of make it part of your routine. So it's just another layer of safety for your family.
6: Put that in perspective in closing. How quickly can the temperature inside a car become deadly, even on a day that doesn't feel

0: 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Laura, sincerely appreciated for the time. Sadly, this is something we've had to talk about, but thank you for the information.
1: Thanks so much.
0: I am Manny Munoz. I appreciate you listening to iHeartRadio's Communities This Week. As always, if you have any questions, comments, or suggestions, reach out to me on Instagram. My handle is at IODManny. That's at IODManny. And that'll do it for another edition of iHeartRadio's Communities. I'm Manny Munoz. Until next time.
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4: KOA News Time, 7 o'clock. A heat advisory in effect again today as temperatures push up into the triple digits. Fox 31's Alden German says we'll have triple-digit daytime highs all across the eastern part of the state.
5: Especially in the southeast, La Junta, Lamar will be making a run at 110. 106 potentially in Burlington. Lyman may be able to hit 100 and close to 107 in Greeley for the second day in a row.
4: We could hit 102 in Denver today. The record is 100 degrees set in 1910. Denver Public School Board holding a special meeting tomorrow to discuss concerns Superintendent Alex Marrero has raised.
6: The DPS leader has claimed the DPS school board is overstepping its authority, and it's become increasingly untenable for him. Chalkbeat obtained the full email Marrero sent the board in June, claiming board members are too involved in administrative matters and that the body is failing to hold itself accountable. Chalkbeat also reports if the DPS board changes its governance style, Marrero can deem it as a termination of his contract. And if he's terminated without cause, he would be owed nearly $350,000, a year's salary. Rob Doss at KOA.
4: A new emergency alert system.
7: Jefferson and Clear Creek counties have launched the new high-low alarm system that will be broadcast from patrol vehicles. Jenny Fulton with the Clear Creek County Sheriff's Office tells Fox News if you hear the high-low, it's time to go.
8: You shouldn't stop and make phone calls. 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
7: Alert systems are in place that go to phones and emails. This new system will take warnings to the streets. Horton Scott, KOA.
4: Sports, Rockies and Brewers from Milwaukee today. We will have coverage at 11 this morning with first pitch at 12:10. 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
10: Relatively light traffic across the Denver metro area right now with no major stalls, delays or crashes on any of your highways. No major stalls, delays or crashes off highway either. If you are heading to and from the airport, it does look like Peña Boulevard is wonderful and wide open both directions. If you're heading to and from Boulder, looks like the Boulder Turnpike clean and green both directions as well. Fox 31 pinpoint weather, partly cloudy today, looking at a high of 102, overnight low 71. Tomorrow, thunderstorms in the afternoon, cloudy during the day. In the morning, high of 96, overnight low 70, currently 74 degrees. I'm Vic D on KOA 850 AM and 94.1 FM.
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5: 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Okay, today I'm going to start with a question, so listen up. Are you in pain? Or if not you, do you know someone who is? Okay, well, we have the great fortune of having Dr. Janet McCarroll back in the studio with us today, and she's going to be talking about why pain has become an epidemic in this country and why so many people out there are suffering day after day after day needlessly. Well, Dr. Janet, it's great to have you back on the show. Great to see you again.
6: Oh, it's good to see you too, Chris. Thanks for having me back.
5: Oh, our pleasure. And for those that may not remember, Dr. Janet is an expert in alternative health and natural pain relief. She's a published author. She's dedicated the past 20 years of her professional career to educating and empowering others to be their own health advocate. She's made appearances on television programs such as Life Today with James Robison, the Christian Television Network, and Doctor to Doctor. She's also been a guest on over 500 secular and Christian radio and TV shows, including The Daily Buzz and Fox affiliates all over the country. Dr. Janet also serves as a member of the American Association of Pharmaceutical Scientists, and she's also a member of the American Association of Nutritional Consultants, and she's created several health formulas now that are literally helping millions of people out there regain their health and wellness. And Dr. Janet, I want to get right into this. I mean, we're talking about pain today. And it always amazes me that, you know, we have the technology to put men on the moon and bring them back again.
6: We do.
5: And yet we can't seem to get a handle on pain relief. I mean, what's going on?
6: The last time I was here, it was estimated that 43 million Americans were dealing with pain in their bodies.
5: That's just astounding.
6: But now that number's doubled to an estimated 86 million American adults. And that's why I'm here today. I really want to talk to you about this epidemic.
5: Well, what kind of pain are we talking about here?
6: All the itises, rheumatoid and osteoarthritis. Mm-hmm. We got the bursitis, the tendonitis. We have fibromyalgia, neck pain and low back pain, mm-hmm. hip pain, knee pain, joint pain. And of course, we have injuries, you know, mm-hmm. and we have the mm-hmm. weekend warrior type things too. Mm-hmm. And actually, Chris, there's over 100 different types of pain syndromes. But the real issue, Chris, is we're failing to get to the root cause of the pain.
5: What's causing this pain epidemic out there? I mean, what is going on?
6: It's just the day that we live in right now. We have more stress than ever before.
5: Yeah, exactly.
6: And that causes pain syndromes ultimately. But I can tell you that there is a real natural solution that can help you get to the root cause of that pain. Mm-hmm. I created my glucosamine cream to take that cream, apply it exactly to where it hurts, mm-hmm. rub it in. It goes in instantly because I wanted to give targeted relief immediately.
5: Okay. So, all right.
6: If you're in pain, you want relief now.
5: Exactly. Well, how fast does your formula work?
6: Within 15 minutes.
5: Really?
6: 15 minutes. It's worked for me, my family, and hundreds of thousands of other people.
5: Now, for someone that may be interested in considering your glucosamine cream, I mean, what can it really do for you?
6: Okay, first of all, in 15 minutes, you're going to see a reduced pain.
5: Okay.
6: And it's going to help your body to lower inflammation. And with the inflammation lowered, you're mm-hmm. going to repair and rebuild your joints. That's going to in turn restore flexibility and mobility. You'll see daily, you'll begin to regain your life. You're going to play with your children and grandchildren again. You can get on the floor and get back up off the floor. You can exercise. Right. You can lose weight.
5: Right.
6: You're going to get around with more ease and comfort. And sleep, very importantly, if you can start to sleep again, because I know from personal experience that if you're in pain, you can't sleep. And mm-hmm. that's very important mm-hmm. when it comes to repairing, regenerating, and reclaiming your life.
5: And people out there are using your formula and getting these benefits?
6: Absolutely. They are, Chris. I hear it every single day. As a matter of fact, I have a few emails and letters that I brought with me if you have a moment to hear a couple
5: sure,
6: of them.
5: Sure.
6: This is one from Henry from Ohio. He says, I've been suffering from rheumatoid arthritis for many, many years. I'm 77 years old.
5: Hmm.
6: I've been using Celebrex and Vioxx and other medications, but never had favorable results. I decided to order your glucosamine cream and have been very pleased with the results. I am now pain-free, for which I thank you.
5: Hmm.
6: I also have an email quickly from Florence from Hollywood who wrote, it's a miracle. I'm back to working in my yard and riding my bike thanks to you. So those are just little things that,
5: yeah.
6: that I've gotten, but there are hundreds to back those up. So there is a natural way to do this, and through the course of the show, we're going to give the listeners some real help.
5: Folks, I want to take a moment here to let you listeners know that if you want to try Dr. Jammet's Extra Strength Glucosamine Pain Relief Formula, there's a special toll-free number to call. 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Okay, well, if you're just joining us, we've been talking with Dr. Jammet McCarroll. She's a natural health expert. She's also an expert in dealing with pain relief. But we've been talking about how pain has a devastating effect on our overall health, and now how her glucosamine cream, this is a natural solution, is a way to really get to the, the root cause.
6: That's right.
5: Of pain in the body. Before we get into that, Dr. Jammet, I'm going to ask you, I know this is hard for you because this is emotional, but I think it's important for people to understand how you got to where you are today or why, what's driving
6: right.
5: you. And if you could share that
6: sure.
5: story, I'd sure
6: well,
5: appreciate it.
6: Well, it was birthed out of a lot of personal pain
5: mm-hmm.
6: and pain that my husband had years ago. He had severe osteoarthritis throughout his body. At the same time, I had fibromyalgia.
5: Right.
6: So I was really on a quest to find something all natural to help him have a better quality of life
5: mm-hmm.
6: and for myself as well. I mean, I had to function and raise three children during that time.
5: Mm-hmm. Well, let's talk a little bit about what's in your glucosamine
6: yes.
5: Cream.
6: Well, I did a lot of research on glucosamine. I knew how good it was. So I came across the fact that emu oil is a powerful natural anti-inflammatory
5: mm-hmm.
6: and can carry most any ingredient right through your skin and deliver relief to your area of pain.
5: Okay.
6: So I took emu oil and glucosamine.
5: Mm-hmm.
6: I used boswellia, which is an Indian herb that's an anti-inflammatory.
5: Okay.
6: Bromelain, that's an enzyme known to be an anti-inflammatory.
5: Okay.
6: NSM, a natural organic sulfur, that is also just as important as glucosamine in rebuilding and repairing our joints.
5: Yeah.
6: And so I put that all together in a cream that actually has no odor. It's greaseless. It doesn't freeze the pain. It doesn't burn the pain. It doesn't irritate your skin. Goes in, 15 minutes later, you have relief. So that's why I'm here, to share what I know and share what I have
5: right,
6: because it
5: right.
6: works.
5: And I have this here, by the way, folks. Glucosamine cream, it comes in a plastic dispenser that has a pump top on it.
6: It's a pump, and it's metered. You'll need 1 to 2 pumps, depending on the area of pain, of inflammation. Right. It's sanitary, you know, no contamination, so you don't have to worry about it becoming rancid.
5: Okay. Now, in terms of this getting into your body, then, you're talking about a couple things right here, not only relieving the pain, but also
6: rebuilding.
5: The rebuilding part. So how does that work?
6: Once you apply the cream to that area that you're going to target, you get the inflammation to go down and the body heals itself. The body heals itself, provided you give it the raw materials it needs. I'm giving you what you need for your body to take over and do the job it was meant to do, and that's heal.
5: Okay. And this is safe. You have nothing you have to worry about here?
6: You don't have to worry about a thing. If you're taking drugs for pain, it won't conflict with that at all. None of these ingredients do.
5: Okay, I was going to ask that. Okay. So what is then a realistic expectation? If somebody calls today and wants to try your glucosamine cream, what would you tell them?
6: I would say within the first 15 minutes, you're going to notice that your pain is greatly reduced or even eliminated.
5: Okay.
6: And then over time, you're going to rebuild and repair your joints with that inflammation being taken down. That's going to restore flexibility and mobility. And sleep. I mean, if you can sleep again, that's where our bodies get all of our recuperative, regenerative ability to heal. And then with that being taken care of, all the things that you love to do, you can start doing again, traveling, exercising, so you can lose weight.
5: Right.
6: You can socialize with family and friends. You can be the life of the party.
5: Yeah. Pain really changes who you are because of all of these other things. Can't do, or it's very difficult to deal with in terms of living a normal life
6: Well, you can't. You're right. You can't live a normal life anymore.
5: Right.
6: Your life has changed forever until you get this thing taken care of, and you can.
5: Yeah. And you've got people out there that are already getting great results, right?
6: I brought some more emails and letters if you'd like to hear them.
5: Sure.
6: Okay. Let's see. Chris, here's one from Beverly from California. I would love for you to know how happy I am with your product. My feet and legs are usually in pain from being overweight and on my feet all day. At night, I can hardly get to sleep from the pain. I discovered by applying glucosamine to the painful areas, I'm able to get a good night's sleep. Thank you so much for making this possible. Here's one more, Chris, from Darlene from Pittsburgh, Pennsylvania. It's a miracle in a tube that truly does take away the pain. It works as nothing else I've ever tried. It worked quickly and eliminated all of the pain. Hmm. So to me,
5: Are these kinds of responses unusual?
6: No.
5: Really?
6: They're the usual.
5: Really?
6: They're the usual. I mean, I must say that it does my heart good to hear these things because I know what it's like to suffer and I know what it's like to get relief. And every time, you know, I get one of these emails or these letters, it just confirms it. Hundreds of thousands of people have used my cream with great results.
5: That's great. All right, folks, I want to take a moment here to let you listeners know that if you want to try Dr. Janet's Extra Strength Glucosamine Pain Relief Formula, there's a special toll-free number to call. 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So what do you think, folks? This is pretty interesting, isn't it? You know, pain obviously is something that is a huge epidemic in this country. I don't think there's many of us, or any of us for that matter, that has not experienced pain from time to time, or maybe it's more serious, more chronic, and looking for a real solution here, understanding that perhaps the pharmaceutical approach is now we know is not the best approach at this point, because there are so many side effects associated with these drugs out there.
6: That's right.
5: But looking at it from a natural standpoint, and Dr. Janice, glucosamine cream maybe make some sense here. I mean, this is again putting back into your body. We do seem to discover time and time again that when you give your body what it needs, it knows what to do with it.
6: It does.
5: Knows how to fix the problem. It's only if it doesn't get those things
6: right. That
5: you continue to have the problem. And again, we've been talking about Dr. Janet's glucosamine cream, and this is a number of ingredients that you put together.
6: Right.
5: And is this good for any type of pain?
6: If you have pain of any kind, it's going to make a difference. I mean, I don't care how extreme it is, mm-hmm. and how minimal it is. It's going to give you relief. Now, if it's more extreme, of course, it may take a little longer. But mm-hmm. if you can take your pain from a 10 to a 5 and on down the line with continued use, mm-hmm. well, I'm telling you, that's very doable.
5: Yeah.
6: So this is really exciting to be able to share this with you.
5: Yeah. Again, I think one of the things that is important for people to understand, because mm-hmm. it's very unique, this is a cream.
6: Yes.
5: This is not a supplement. Yeah,
6: no.
5: There are lots of supplements out there.
6: Uh-huh.
5: And what do you tell someone that comes into your office and says, well, mm-hmm. Dr. Janet, you know, I've tried this, I've tried that, I've tried this, I've tried all of these things, and it did not work. So therefore, the natural approach doesn't work.
6: First of all, for glucosamine or MSM, for that matter, it takes 90 days for them to notice something. If, in fact, they're going to notice anything, because they may not be breaking down and absorbing and utilizing if you're taking it orally.
5: Mm-hmm.
6: And after 3 months, people give up. People in pain, they want relief and they want it now.
5: Right.
6: And that's why I developed this cream. Again, 15 minutes, and I am telling you, you'll notice that it's going to the good.
5: Mm-hmm.
6: And so I just give you a challenge, you know, try it. You have nothing to lose.
5: Okay, again, we're talking about Dr. Janet's glucosamine cream here. And Dr. Janet, I mean, somebody calls today, gets your cream and tries it. What should they expect? Realistically,
6: within the first 15 minutes, as you use the cream, you'll notice the pain diminishes. And just as slowly as you got out of life,
5: mm-hmm.
6: you'll start to see yourself come back into life, and you'll see you'll want to call people again. You'll want to talk on the phone. You know, you'll want to go see your neighbors. You'll
5: mm-hmm.
6: want to go
5: mm-hmm.
6: take your kids to the park. You'll want to walk your dog again.
5: Yeah.
6: You'll want to do all these things.
5: I think just simple things. You'll wash the car.
6: The things other people take for granted.
5: Right, right.
6: You'll be able to do.
5: Right. But on the other hand, people want to know that this is not just you saying this. They want to know that other people out there have been in their situations and have gotten results.
6: Well, I have letters and emails from people all over the country. Does my heart good, you know, to hear back. I have an email from Kay from New York. She says, I have arthritis in too many places and recently broke my right wrist. All these aches and pains are lessened within a few minutes of using the glucosamine cream. Your dispenser is easy to use and was especially appreciated when my wrist wasn't working very well. I will not be without this product.
5: Hmm.
6: Here's one more. I've lost the pain in my knees and I can walk without any problems, climb stairs, sleep at night without pain. I'm so glad I heard about the cream. It makes me want to wake up in the morning. And that's exactly what we were just talking
5: that's
6: about.
5: That's interesting. Makes me want to wake up in the morning.
6: You see what I mean?
5: All right, folks. 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Okay, well, this has been really, really enlightening. We've been talking about pain, which unfortunately is a difficult subject for so many people. And we've been talking about Dr. Janet's glucosamine cream, which contains proven pain-fighting ingredients that not only help to reduce or even eliminate your pain, but also help to rebuild. And
6: that's,
5: I think,
6: right.
5: That's so important. There is an opportunity here to get on a path back to ultimate health.
6: You know, with pain, you have this what if thinking. What if this isn't going to get better? Am I going to wind up in a wheelchair?
5: Yeah.
6: What do I have? Is
5: right.
6: this terminal? Is this
5: right.
6: going to take me out? What's going to happen to my family?
5: Right.
6: What's going to happen to my job? So this is what America is going through. And the stress only perpetuates the pain syndrome.
5: Mm-hmm.
6: And so I'm here to tell you that help is on its way. It's time to take charge, be proactive, pick up the phone and try this.
5: So your glucosamine cream is all natural.
6: All natural.
5: And you just rub this right in the area
6: Put
5: of pain.
6: It right where
5: doesn't,
6: it hurts.
5: Doesn't stink.
6: No
5: smell.
6: Not greasy. Won't ruin your clothes.
5: And this is safe. You don't have to worry about interactions.
6: No,
5: nothing
6: not
5: to be
6: at
5: concerned
6: all.
5: About there. I meant to ask you, is this something that you can continue to use or should continue to use after, you know, let's say that you don't have pain anymore, but
6: keep
5: you still
6: replenishing.
5: Keep, yeah. Get,
6: if it happened
5: the,
6: once, it can happen again.
5: Yeah.
6: So you want to keep replenishing all those building blocks that help us remain flexible.
5: Right.
6: So
5: right.
6: there you have it. It works. It works. I'm living proof. So.
5: And what should you notice when you start using it?
6: More flexibility, less pain. You'll have more mobility. You're going to sleep better.
5: Mm-hmm.
6: You're going to get back into life.
5: Mm-hmm.
6: You know, it's funny. I have people tell me the first and second day they use it. They go, you know, I have a feeling for the first time that my well-being's returning.
5: Mm-hmm.
6: I'm going to be all right.
5: Yeah. And there are literally thousands of people that have benefited already.
6: Absolutely. We know that for a fact. The letters don't stop coming in. So
5: well, can you share a few more with us?
6: Sure. Let's see. I brought some more with me here. We've got Pam from Douglasville, Georgia. She says, my finger swelled and my doctor said it was carpal tunnel syndrome and I couldn't get any relief. So I rubbed a glucosamine cream on my fingers and hand and the pain was instantly gone. I keep this by my bed, in my purse and at my workstation. Thank you, Dr. Janet. And Agnes sent this letter. I knit for hours at a time. It takes all the oil from my skin and my hands were so bad that they were cracked, bleeding and very itchy. Plus my hands hurt a lot too, sometimes waking me up at night. I would use your glucosamine cream on my hands and I'd have to tell you that it's better than any hand cream or lotions. Plus the aching and pain have faded and my hands have never been so smooth. Emu oil also is an incredible skin conditioner. So that's a side benefit too.
5: Yeah.
6: So, you know, there's just all kinds of things as the testimonies keep pouring in.
5: Yeah.
6: So.
5: Well, Dr. Janet, unfortunately, we're about out of time here. Any final words of encouragement you want to leave with our listeners today?
6: Yes, absolutely, Chris. You know, pain, it can be your friend because it alerts you to take action. But pain becomes your enemy when you fail to take action. And that's what the show is all about. I want to encourage you to become proactive and go to the root cause of your pain. And I've offered you a real proven solution that's helped hundreds of thousands of people just like you across America over the past 10 years find relief. Now you can be one of them. 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It works. It works.
5: 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I'm Chris McKay. 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
7: KOA News Time is 7:30. A fourth firefighter has died from what became the Snyder Fire in Mesa County late last month. Fueled by extreme heat, low humidity, and gusty winds, the fire overtook five firefighters, killing three and injuring two. 43-year-old Nathan Matthews of Lincoln, Nebraska, was hospitalized but died yesterday.
8: In what's known as a burnover, when a fire spreads and closes off all escape routes. Matthews was part of a Helitech crew, firefighters flown in by helicopter into remote areas to attack fast-moving fires.
7: Fox's Carmen Roberts, Governor Polis ordering flags fly at half staff on the day of Matthews' memorial, that date yet to be announced. Ford's recalling some 565,000 Broncos to fix a fire safety risk. The recall affects certain 2021 to 26 Bronco and Bronco Raptor vehicles. I'm David Kale from the Common Spirit Health KOA News Desk.
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10: Crash I-70 westbound approaching Havana. Looks like it's off to the right shoulder. Please do exercise caution. Watch out for emergency crews, passengers, and vehicles. Outside of that, no major stalls, delays, or crashes on any of your Denver Metro highways. No major stalls, delays, or crashes off highway either. Peña Boulevard looks like it's wonderful and wide open both directions. Boulder Turnpike looks like it's clean and green both directions as well. Fox 31 pinpoint weather, partly cloudy today, high of 102, overnight low 71, currently 75 degrees. I'm Vic D on KOA 850 AM and 94.1 FM.
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12: Welcome in to Mile High Money with Adam Mohler.
13: Now, this is a lot of money we're talking about. Welcome back to Mile High Money with Adam Mohler and Jackie Selby. Look at all this money that people are leaving behind. $2.1 trillion, Adam, are left behind in old 401ks as Americans move around and don't claim that money?
14: Yeah, I think it was the estimated average forgotten 401k balance was over $66,000. So,
13: yikes.
14: Yeah, big number. And, people are, it's not like it used to be where you work for the same company your entire career. You know, you get a watch, you retire, you have Social Security come in, you get a pension from that company, you live for 5 years, you pass away, and that's that. You know, it's,
13: right.
14: Things have changed. And so, you know, a lot of people are hopping between jobs. And things get lost. But I know that there's some websites that we can point you to. It's, you know, it may not. I think that people get so busy in the everyday hustle and bustle that, you know, you can forget about this stuff.
13: Well, I think it's important to note that if the average forgotten 401k is 66 grand. This is not a day to cash it in and go on a trip. You probably, if you can find one of these accounts or you have one, good idea to roll it into an IRA.
14: Yeah, absolutely. And so I think that's, we haven't talked about this in a long time, Jackie, and I used to mention it all the time. I try to hit on the same things every show if I feel like they're very important. So some random listener, you know, I know my buddy and my good client, Derek, and Tristan, his brother, I know he's walking his dog and listening, but for some other people out there that are just driving by or going to the grandkids soccer game or whatever it is, you want to work with someone that's independent. You want to work with a fiduciary firm. And those are so important, right? And some of the things that I've seen over the years, and just, is there a better, smarter, cheaper, safer, more efficient way of doing things? Who are you working with? Why are you working with them? What do you have, an income plan? Do you have a withdrawal strategy? You know, things that I'm a fan of, things that I'm not a fan of. And we haven't talked about this in a while, but, you know, if you've got an old 401k that's lying around and you've left that employer, you've left the job, you've retired, that you got to roll that over into an IRA. You know, whether it's with me or whether it's with someone else, you know, you want to do that because, you know, with old 401ks, what I see is there's such limited funds inside there. You know, it's hard to figure out the fees that you're paying. You're not getting any advice. No one's helping you pick those. I never hear that. Out of the thousands of people I met with, I never hear, yeah, I've got this, you know, my 401k provider's doing a great job helping me manage the funds in there. I don't think I've ever once heard that. And, you know, you're limited in what funds you have available to you. Usually there's a few stock funds, a few equity funds, a few bond funds, and then a laundry list here of target date funds. And, you know, target date funds sound great where it makes it easy for you. You don't have to do anything, but they're typically the most expensive plans. They're the most expensive funds. And go and look at what they did in 2022. They were all down, you know, 12 to 20%. On average, they were down 17, 18%. And they're just going from stock to bond. So the closer you get to that target date, you're just going from stock to bond. And so, you know, again, there's a better way of doing it. If you've got an old 401k that's lying around, you want to roll that over into an IRA. And now you have control. So if you want to do tactically managed portfolios, if you want to do annuities, if you want to do CDs, if you want whatever you want to do, now you can do it. You're not limited and restricted in that 401k plan. And so the other thing, Jackie, is if you're 59 and a half, you can do what's called an in-service rollover. So even if you're still working, you're saying, hey, I'm not going to retire. I'm still working. I like my job. You still can contribute. You still get the match. But once you hit 59 and a half, you can say, I want to take some of this money, and it depends on the employer, maybe all of the money, and do a rollover. It's called an in-service rollover. It's not taxable. You don't get penalized. You're just saying, hey, I want to take this money and do something better with it. And you can roll it over into an IRA. And now, again, you're not restricted and limited. You can do whatever you want with those funds.
13: I like the idea of that. Moving it instead of just forgetting about it, because it's easier to do that. because, like you said, there could be fees in there, like Matt, and maybe even the employer has moved it to an IRA in your name. You got to find this stuff. There's a couple of websites, if you don't mind me throwing these out there, to find your own your old 401k. Retirement Savings Lost and Found. It's a database. You could Google search this, or the National Registry of Unclaimed Retirement Benefits. But do call Adam. He can also direct you at 800-467-0737, 800-467-0737. Let's get that thing to working for you a little bit better.
14: Yeah, and I do. I think consolidating, too, can make life a lot simpler, right?
13: And yeah.
14: So we can compare everything, you know, and I'm not saying, hey, everyone should do this. Of course, we want to compare the fees and the investment options and, you know, everything about the old plan and the new plan. But it's, you know, I've met with thousands of people over the years, and I've seen what these old plans are. I've seen mm-hmm. the funds, I've seen the fees. And so it usually makes a lot of sense to do this. So,
13: right. Again, get with Adam at 800-467-0737, 800-467-0737. So how can these old accounts that are floating out there somewhere, unclaimed almost, how can this affect a required minimum distribution for someone later on when they go to claim?
14: Yeah, Jackie. So, I mean, consolidation is a big one. Yeah. And really, but, you know, if you've got multiple accounts out there, it can make that RMD tracking a lot more complicating, more complicated. You know, so you got missing or undertaken, an RMD can trigger that, you know, IRS penalty. And so I think the biggest thing is just knowing what's out there, knowing what you have, consolidating accounts, and just so RMD, you know, your required minimum distribution. I know we were talking about rolling a 401k over to an IRA, and so RMD, required minimum distributions, is what you have to take out once you hit, again, it used to be 70.5. A lot of people still think that's where it is. And then it went to 72, now 73, it's going to 75, but you've got to take out, it's just under 4%. You got to take 4% out of all of those qualified accounts. So if you've got a 401k, you got an IRA, you got a 403b. Now those are separate tax codes, so you would have to take it out of all three. One thing I did want to mention though is there's the still working exception. So if you're still employed and you do not own 5% or more of the company sponsoring the 401k, then you can typically delay your RMDs until the year you actually retire. So that's probably the only reason that I would ever leave money in a 401k. But that never comes up. I mean, it's just, you know, people need money. We want to do, you know, another thing you can't do is you can't do Roth conversions if you got your money in a 401k. So, but I did want to hit on. So if you've got these different plans, let's say you've got a 401k and you've got an IRA. So we can't just take one required minimum RMD. We can't take one required minimum distribution to satisfy both of those. You have to take one from each.
13: Oh, boy.
14: Because it's a different tax code. Now, if you had two IRAs, you could take one RMD that could satisfy both. So, yep. So anyway, it's knowing what you have. You know, how many accounts do you have out there? Let's consolidate them. Let's make life easy for you.
13: Right. It even this could confuse the heirs. I mean, this could be part of some complication for your children if you have one that's floating out there, you've never done anything with it, and you pass away. I mean, it's just better to get it, you know, this outdated business all wrapped into something that you already know about that's growing for you, and Adam can help at 800-467-0737, 800-467-0737. It's a meaningful part of your retirement plan, knowing that all of your money is in the one place or somewhere where you can find it.
14: Yeah, absolutely. And it's, you know, I hear this a lot. I hear, you know, we shouldn't keep all of our eggs in one basket. And and that's not what you're doing if you've got a firm like myself that's helping you.
13: Right.
14: You know, it's consolidating and making sure that we're accounting for everything. But it's not having all your eggs in one basket. 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
13: Yeah, sometimes the best retirement conversations start with the questions people are most interested in, and maybe even the most embarrassed to ask, because people grow defensive. No, I know it. We don't want to feel like a dum-dum, so let's just jump into a couple of these things here on Mile High Money with Adam Moeller. Hey, Adam, my spouse wants to retire next year, but I keep thinking, what if one more bad market year changes everything for us? So how do we know whether that fear is a warning sign or just anxiety?
14: Yeah, thank you for the question, and thank you for listening. And, you know, we talk about the different risks, right? I've got these different handouts that I give to people. One is, you know, from CNBC. It says the title is What Even Vanguard and Fidelity Can't Figure Out. Then we got the Forbes 10 Questions to Ask When Choosing a Financial Advisor. We've got the 12 Retirement Risks. We've got the Value of a Financial Advisor. All this stuff that I give to my clients. And one of them is this, the 12 Retirement Risks and what we can do about it. And number 7 on that list is the sequence of return risk, right? The risk of receiving low or negative returns in those first few years, in those early years. And what that can do to a retirement, and it can screw the whole thing up. And so, you know, making sure that you've got an income plan, and we talked about that on today's show, having a personal pension, having a withdrawal strategy, having a plan. You know, I've found that if you have a plan, you don't worry as much. You talk about sleepability, you talk about just not having to worry about it. And that's why on Friday last week, when the market got hammered, I got one call. And that one call was my client, was for my, one of my favorite clients, Jeff. And we just kind of talked through things and went, remember, we've got this personal pension set up for you. It doesn't matter. We don't need this money next week, next year, in 5 years, in 10 years, in 15 years. So why, let's not put it in utility funds. Let's not put it in these defensive stock funds. Let's not put it in CDs or money markets, or let's go and grow this money because it's going to be higher in 10, 15, 20, 20, you know, it's, so if you've got a plan, I don't think you worry as much. And so, yeah, get on my calendar, get with Holly. Let me walk you through it. Let me show you what those numbers look like. And, you know, just tell Holly, hey, you know, I was listening to the show and I want to look at a personal pension and what that can do for me. And we'll go from there.
13: That's good. Money that's flexible, money that's going to be there for you. That's important business. Adam's number, 800-467-0737, 800-467-0737. Holly's going to pick up the phone call. It's not some answering service. It's actually Holly, who's Adam's assistant, okay? 800-467-0737. All right, what about if a couple has several accounts from different jobs and every statement looks fine on its own, but how do they know if they actually work together as one retirement plan? Wow.
14: Yeah. Thanks for the question. Thank you for listening. And I'm sure this show was helpful, you know, and we talked about that and just, you know, and what I see, Jackie, you know, what I see, I've met with thousands of people over the years, and what I see is that people don't know what they have. They've got fees that they don't know about. Right. They've got scattered accounts. They got a 401k here. They got an IRA here. And it's not a plan. Right? How about it will come back is not a financial plan. You know, what does it mean if you tell me you've got a balanced account or a moderate portfolio? You know, what's your risk capacity? What's your risk tolerance? How much risk are you comfortable with taking? And so people just don't know what they have. They don't know what type of investment plan they have. And that's what we do for people when they come in and see us. You know, we call it a portfolio MRI or a portfolio X-ray when we go in and you got a second pair of eyes looking at it. And it's an easy one. Are you getting the right return for the amount of fees that you're paying and for the amount of risk that you're taking? And usually the answer is no. And so, yeah, multiple accounts, it creates confusion around risk and taxes and beneficiaries and withdrawal order. And so, you know, all of those accounts can be, you know, different. Tax-wise, you want to make sure, you know, with the beneficiaries, we do a beneficiary review or a beneficiary audit, whatever you want to call it there. And I just want to circle back to that last client. And, you know, the only dumb question or silly question or is one that you don't ask. That's how I feel about it. And you shouldn't feel silly for being cautious. And, you know, the key is turning fear into a stress test. Let's stress test your plan. Let's again, go in and do a portfolio X-ray and see if, you know, see what your plan's doing. Let's open up the hood and see what your accounts are doing.
13: It's 800-467-0737. No question's a dumb question. 800-467-0737. Adam is an expert in these fields, but he's not an expert in every field. And so he doesn't expect you to be an expert in his field. But he's happy to share that information with you. It's a bit of education. 800-467-0737. All right, Adam, how about a healthy 63-year-old, but parents are both needing care in their 80s? And so this woman is asking, how do I plan for the inevitability that I'm going to need help without letting long-term fears take over my retirement? It is scary.
14: Yeah, it is. And I just say that it's encouraging because I'd say organization alone can sometimes reveal planning opportunities. I'd say that you know, right now, if there's a little bit of fear, if there's a little bit of worry, if there's, hey, maybe it's a wake up call. Maybe listening to this show, we're going, hey, let's do something about it. I mean, most people that come into my office and say they want help with planning for long-term care, it's not just because they were thinking about it randomly. It's because they're dealing with it with a friend, a neighbor, a parent, and they're going, hey, I'm seeing what this is doing, this $10,000 a month going out. I want to prepare for this. I want to prepare so my kids don't have to deal with this. And so, yeah, I mean, long-term care and what that is, long-term care planning, it's when someone can't do daily activities, you know, bathing, dressing, eating, you know, and so if you can't perform those things, who's going to help you? You know, or do you have someone that's going to help you? Are you going to take on that financial responsibility of $10,000 a month on your own? Do you have a separate account somewhere that's going to pay for that? And so, you know, kind of the two ways you can do it. I'm getting sidetracked here a little bit, but I'm going to keep going. So the two ways you can do it is you can self-insure and just go, hey, I know it's a risk and I'm going to pay for it. Or you can bring an insurance company on board and shift some of that risk to them. So you got traditional plans, you've got asset-based plans, whether it's a life insurance-based or annuity-based. I'm actually doing both of those as we speak. I've got two separate clients. One of them I'm doing a life insurance-based plan. The other I'm doing an annuity-based plan. And so, you know, I prefer those because someone is going to get something for the money that you're putting in, and it's going to be, you know, tax-free and leveraged up. And so, you know, again, you've got to jump through a few hoops here. You got to do some medical underwriting, but there's a good way of doing it and a not so good way of doing it. And so, but it takes planning. And the younger you are, the healthier you are, the cheaper it is. So again, I started this show by saying, hey, there's no time like right now today. Today's the day. If this is on your mind, if it's something you're thinking about, you know, pick up the phone, get with Holly. She'll get you on my calendar. For listeners of my show, they take priority and they get on my calendar and I see them. And so if that's something, if there's a concern out there, whether it's long-term care planning, whether it's estate planning, whether it's, hey, this market volatility that we're seeing, I want to get a guaranteed lifetime income stream. I want to get a personal pension. I want to plan. Then let's do it. And let's do it today.
13: It's easy enough. 800-467-0737. 800-467-0737. Because it can be really devastating to the person who has to care for them, especially if you're still working. But this lady, she's 63 and healthy. So get a call into Adam. Are these things, do you put a lump sum in there? Is it something you can pay monthly or what?
14: Yeah, I mean, it really
13: it depends.
14: Jackie, the plans have changed so much over the years. Mm-hmm. You know, it's just like, you know, you say that word annuity and how much those have changed. Same thing with life insurance and long-term care insurance. All those products and strategies have changed and improved so much over the years. So, yeah, if you want to do a lump sum one-time payment and be done with it, you can do it that way. You can do an annual or a monthly payment. And so it's just, you know, again, everyone's different. Everyone's different in the amount of money they have, what they're trying to accomplish here. And so we can set up a strategy that'll work for you.
13: Oh, that's really good to know, because people in that age group, you know, in the 55 to 65 or whatever, maybe their kids are already gone and they could plunk some money in there. They're not giving so much to the children. It just depends. 800-467-0737. Everyone's different. 800-467-0737. That's just the way my mind works. All right. Here's a couple. They're saying we're comfortable. We still hesitate every time we spend money on something, though. Anytime we spend something, spend money on something fun. So how do you talk to people about telling them to go out and actually enjoy your retirement, for heaven's sakes?
14: Yeah, Jackie, spending from savings feels emotionally different from spending a paycheck.
13: And it does.
14: So building that personal paycheck, building that personal pension where you got that monthly income stream coming in is a great way to do that. You know, many retirees underspend because they do not have that clear withdrawal strategy. And so I really feel that retirees deserve permission to enjoy the life they plan for when the numbers support it. So, you know, having a personal pension, having an income stream that they can count on regardless of the market, regardless of interest rates, that's powerful. It's sleepability. reality. It's not having to worry about things, Jackie. And a lot of our listeners have been calling in saying, you know, Adam, I've saved well, but I'm concerned about the volatility. I'm concerned about having enough money to last through retirement. Jackie, making sure that folks have an income plan that will last their entire life is what drives us. It's what we're good at. It's what we do day in and day out. Again, I'm going to open up my calendar for the next 10 callers. We offer a free, no cost, no obligation financial review. In this analysis, you're going to get a fee report. You're going to get a risk assessment. I'm going to personally help educate you in how to recognize unnecessary losses in your portfolio and see if by simply protecting your retirement investment, you could experience dramatic growth potential. Secondly, we will perform a tax analysis to reveal how you could possibly reduce your taxes and increase your cash flow. 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In short, we're going to take the guesswork out of financial planning for you. So again, for the next 10 callers, that's a comprehensive financial review from a licensed fiduciary that we're providing complimentary with no obligation. If you call right now, we'll also include our latest educational resource, How to Retire Worry-Free. This report is invaluable, and the knowledge inside could save you thousands in retirement.
13: All right, let's do it. 800-467-0737. 800-467-0737. Everyone needs to retire. Might as well get some information on board before it happens. And keep in mind that Adam Moeller is an independent advisor. And he has to act in a fiduciary fashion. That's his whole deal. 800-467-0737. 800-467-0737. Great show this week, Adam.
14: Great show. Thanks, Jackie.
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2: KOA News Time, 8 o'clock. Adams County Fire Rescue crews discovered a body in a tunnel under an I-25 bridge responding to an illegal burn call. It's unclear whether the body's related to the initial call. The Adams County Sheriff's Office now investigating. Jefferson and Clear Creek counties have a new alert system to warn people to evacuate.
3: The distinctive sound will emanate from patrol vehicles when a mandatory evacuation order is issued. Jefferson County Sheriff's Office Emergency Manager Nathan Whittington tells Fox News the system adds a valuable new warning method.
4: We've got the systems that'll hit your phones. We've got the systems that'll hit your emails. Now we're adding an audio version of this that we can deploy rapidly.
3: Less than 20% of Jeffco residents are signed up for emergency notifications. The high-low alert signals can be heard from about a quarter mile away. Gordon Scott, KOA.
2: The Federal Reserve due to make another decision on interest rates.
5: Most economists say no, instead expecting the central bank to hold its benchmark rate steady, even as the Iran war pushes oil prices higher. Look, higher energy prices can eventually show up everywhere, from the gas pump to shipping to jet fuel and even store shelves, complicating the Fed's fight over inflation. All of this uncertainty is also having an impact on the housing market. New numbers from Freddie Mac show the average rate on a 30-year fixed mortgage ticked up to 6.58% this week from 6.55% last week.
2: It's ABC's Rena Roy reporting. Ryan Gosling joining the Marvel Cinematic Universe as the Ghost Rider. Gosling will star in the new Ghost Rider movie slated for release in 2028. And in sports, it's the Rockies and Brewers from Milwaukee today. We'll have coverage at 11 this morning. From the Common Spirit Health KOA News Desk, I'm David Kale, KOA.
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7: Crash I-70 westbound approaching Havana. Looks like it's off to the right shoulder. Please do exercise caution. Watch out for emergency crews, passengers and vehicles. Outside of that, no major stalls, delays or crashes on any of your Denver Metro highways. No major stalls, delays or crashes off highway either. Peña Boulevard looks like it's wonderful and wide open both directions. Boulder Turnpike looks like it's clean and green both directions as well. Fox 31 pinpoint weather, partly cloudy today, high of 102, overnight low 71, currently 75 degrees. I'm Vic D on KOA 850 AM and 94.1 FM.
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5: 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This is Striking Gold. Am I juiced up or what? Wait till you hear what I got to tell you. You're never going to believe it. All right, welcome to the show, everybody. The number to get me live, 888-961-0222. 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Be nice to her when you call in, please. The number to get me live, 888-961-0222. The phone lines are on. 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Become a follower of mine on Instagram. Go to Striking Gold with Kenny Michaels. All one long word. Striking Gold with Kenny Michaels. And you got it. You'll be following the good-looking Brad Pitt of Precious Metals, the sexiest guy on radio, Kenny Michaels. All right, welcome to the show, everybody. Here we go. Remember I told you that the Trump administration wanted to audit Fort Knox? Remember I told you that? And I said that when it happens, I'll let you know. It has happened. Some people believe gold's not there. Some people believe gold is there. 3 days ago, Jesse Waters from Fox News was given a tour of the Treasury by our Treasury Secretary, Scott Bessent. And they came to a portion of the Treasury where in a gold frame, there were all the different currencies throughout the years. And Jesse Waters asked Scott Bessent, what about Fort Knox? What about gold? Have you guys audited Fort Knox? Listen, this was a video 3 days ago. Listen to this.
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7: The treasurer has been to Fort Knox. I am happy to say all gold is present and accounted for. The U.S. has the largest pile of gold in the world, over $1 trillion at current market value.
5: There you go. All gold accounted for. The audit has been done. This is what Trump has been waiting for. That's why everyone now thinks the revaluation of gold is going to be quick and going to be soon. That means it's going to drive the price of gold through the roof. That's what that means. He said we are the largest owner of gold in the world. He says over $1 trillion. The guy underneath him went to do the audit. He says we're closer to $14 trillion. Who cares? $1 trillion to $14 trillion. Who cares? We got the most gold in the world. And now Scott Bessent is saying we're bringing more gold in from Venezuela. Trump said the other day, the oil in Iran is ours. The gold in Iran is ours. Here we go. Trump's becoming Robin Hood. Becoming Robin Hood, baby. If there's gold in the world, Trump's going to get it. He's going to pile it up, pile it up, pile it up, and then revalue it. And if you're invested in gold, your IRA, your 401k is going to look better than it's ever looked in your lifetime. If you stay in paper, you're going to be the loser. The audit has been done at Fort Knox. This is what Trump has been waiting for. If you have not yet moved your retirement account into gold, you better hurry the hell up. As of July 24th, all major banks in China are suspending paper purchases and are told to only focus on physical gold. Wow. The battle is on between the United States and China as to see who revalues gold first. We are imminent. We are on the cusp right now. And you're going to think I'm not an American when I say this, but I am an American, proud to be an American, because at least I know I'm free. Listen to me. I don't care who wins the battle between China and the U.S., who reprices gold first. Why? Because the winner is gold. Whoever gets to the finish line, I don't care. Because the winner's gold. And my IRA is in gold. China is suspending paper purchases as of July 24th. What that proves to you is that paper gold is not the same as physical gold. China's abandoning paper gold. They're going to physical gold. They just converted their yuan to now be backed by gold. Trump is getting more gold from Venezuela. Trump has now audited Fort Knox. Trump is getting gold from Iran. What are you doing? Are you invested in what was? Or you want to be invested in what is? Now that the audit has been done, there is article after article after article that says that this revaluing of gold is going to happen. I've never been more excited. So if you have an IRA, 401k, 403b, whatever the hell it is, if the winner is gold, go to gold. Golden Crest Metals will do it for you. Call them up. They're there right this minute. You'll get somebody if you call. Their number is 888-406-6222. Again, 888-406-6222. That's their number. They're there right now. Or if you want me, the good-looking, sexiest guy on radio, to help you, no problem. Go to kennysgoldquiz.com and I'll help you. My goodness, the audit has been done. And investing.com is reporting, listen to this, that the revaluation of gold is no longer a choice. It's now necessary. Wow. It is no longer a choice. It is now necessary. Do you realize that if we have $14 trillion worth of gold in Fort Knox, as they're saying, do you realize if Trump revalues that $14 trillion, guys, our debt is $41 trillion. If he revalues gold at the right number, bye-bye national debt. Bye-bye. Bye-bye. And all of a sudden, we're not in debt anymore. He'll go down as the greatest president of all time, like him or not. If we're at $14 trillion now, and they revalue gold on the books, can you imagine what happens to your retirement account? Can you imagine what happens if you take the money out of your bank account and buy gold and have it sent to your home? Or if you move your IRA, your 401k, can you imagine? And the audit's been done. Okay, you heard me play the video just a few minutes ago. The audit's been done. The Trump administration has audited Fort Knox and is proud to say all gold is accounted for.
8: Have you visited Fort Knox?
7: The treasurer has been to Fort Knox. I am happy to say all gold is present and accounted for. The U.S. has the largest pile of gold in the world, over $1 trillion at current market value.
5: There you go. You hear what he said? Over $1 trillion in current market value. But the U.S. Treasury is showing the value of gold at the price that it was in 1973. So if the value is $1 trillion based on that number, my God, what the hell is it today? Unbelievable. Guys, I'm telling you right now, my IRA is in physical gold and silver. And I tell you every week, I'm crushing it. When this revaluation takes place, I'm telling you now, you're right now able to watch me on YouTube do this show. If you go to YouTube right now, type in Striking Gold with Kenny Michaels, you'll be able to see this show live, right? And you'll see how stinking good looking I really am. Okay, this is the Brad Pitt of precious metals right here, okay? But if my IRA goes the direction that now it's going to go when the revaluation happens, I'll be doing these shows in a tuxedo with a top hat, with tails. I'll be looking fly, baby. You know what they say? The young kids today, they say, I'm looking fly. Okay, I don't want to be a fly. You know, flies vomit every time they land. Tell me that wouldn't upset your stomach. Think about this. If every time you stood still, you vomited, that would be just a horrible feeling. Gosh, I don't want to be a fly. But I want to look fly. Okay? China is now suspending paper purchases and telling their banks to focus on physical gold. Our Treasury Secretary has verified the gold is in Fort Knox. Okay? This is all Trump has been waiting for, to revalue gold. We are here. It is upon us. We're on the cusp of a major gold change in value on the books. And when he changes that value of gold, when he reprices that value of gold, and your retirement is in gold, wow. Bye-bye paper. Hello, physical assets. And the funny part about this, I've been telling you this was going to happen. If you don't move your money now into gold, you're going to price yourself right out of the opportunity. So do it. Call Golden Crest Metals right now, 888-406-6222. Again, 888-406-6222. They're there right now. Or if you want me to help you, no problem. Just go to kennysgoldquiz.com. Answer a couple questions. It'll come to my email. And of course, who wouldn't want Brad Pitt of Precious Metals to call him? You know what I mean? Think about this. You're talking to me on the other line when I call you. And I know what's running through your head. I am talking to the sexiest man on radio. Holy smokes. How powerful is that? Think about it. All right, the number to get me live here in studio right now, 888-961-0222. That's the number to get me live. We got open phone lines. If you're excited as I am about this repricing of gold, about what's happened now, the audit on Fort Knox has been done. It's here. It's exciting as hell. It's exciting as hell. Okay. You can call me here. The amazing Wendy is handling our phones today. When you call in, be very nice to her, please. Okay, she does a fantastic job. But call in. If you got questions about moving your retirement account or about taking your cash out of the bank, which would be really smart, and buying physical gold and silver, that's what this show's here for. This show's here to educate. So use the phone lines, 888-961-0222. All right. Here's something else you should know. China and India are going away from the U.S. dollar. Big article in investing.com. They are turning their back on the dollar. What are they doing? Well, you guessed it. They're stacking gold. China and India are stacking gold. That's right. China and India are stacking gold. They're going away from the U.S. dollar. Why are they going away from the dollar? Well, did you guys hear about that story on the news about that lettuce outbreak from Taco Bell? Did you hear about that? Taco Bell. Poor Taco Bell. I feel bad for them. Okay? But it's a diarrhea outbreak. It's a diarrhea outbreak. I don't don't think it's from the lettuce. I think it's from the fact that people's dollar is dropping. Things are costing more money, and it's making them sick. That's why there's a diarrhea outbreak. You don't take Pepto-Bismol to fix it. You just buy gold. Once you're in gold and your money's going up, the diarrhea comes to an end. That's it. That's it. It's that simple. Poor Taco Bell, they're blaming Taco Bell. But the fact of the matter is, it's because the U.S. dollar is dropping and our money's not going as far and people are getting sick. They're getting sick. Now, I don't have the outbreak because I'm in gold. So, poor Taco Bell, they're blaming Taco Bell, but I don't think it's Taco Bell. I don't. I think it's bad money, honey. And that ain't funny. So, I'm telling you now, I have good money. You have bad money. If you're in stocks, you have bad money. If you're in gold, you have good money. Period. And now the audit has been done in Fort Knox, and we are proud to say all gold is accounted for, as I thought. And we got anywhere from 1 to 14 trillion. The largest owner of gold in the world is the United States of America. The red, white, and blue, baby. And now Trump is bringing more in from Venezuela, according to Scott Bessent. Trump himself said the oil in Iran is ours and the gold in Iran is ours. Let's go, Robin Hood. Bring it in. Let's go. If you wait any longer to move your retirement accounts, you're going to spend a lot more on the gold and get less ounces. Don't be stupid about that. Do it now. 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And me, the good-looking Kenny Michaels, is going to help you. All right. We have our gold miner this week. Yeah, beautiful. We're going to go to the phones. Let's bring on Randall. Randall, welcome to the show, buddy.
9: Wow, Kenny, I can't believe it. You've been talking about this for months and months and months. And you know what? I'm emotional right now. Sorry, but, you know, I talked to you about a week ago, and you set me up, and I bought some gold, and my gut told me to do it. And we've been waiting and waiting and waiting for the repricing. And they finally went in Fort Knox. You said it was going to happen, and it happened. And I got to tell you something, man. I am so glad that I called you and you hooked me up, because this is my retirement. You know what I'm saying? And I'm so glad I followed my gut and talked to you. I've been listening to you for a long time, but especially the last few months. Every Sunday I listen to you, every word. And I'm kind of educated myself, but I got to tell you, I'm so grateful to you, and I'm so glad that this happened before the repricing. I bought my gold before the repricing. Can you imagine how I'm going to feel once they do it? And instantly the gold is going to be worth so much more money than it was a day earlier.
5: Randall, I can tell you how you're going to feel. My IRA is in gold. I take a lot of my cash. I put it in silver and gold. When Trump reprices both silver and gold, I know how you're going to feel, buddy, because I'm going to be feeling the same way. This is something we've been waiting for. This is something that the whole, literally the whole world has been waiting for. And all that's been holding Trump back is finding the time to have his administration audit Fort Knox. And now, 3 days ago, Jesse Waters on Fox News was given a tour of the Treasury. And I'm not going to play it for you right now, but you'll be able to hear it in a minute, where Scott Bessent, our Treasury Secretary, says he's proud to announce all the gold is there. We have over $1 trillion. Okay, and then the guy below him who did the audit says we're closer to $14 trillion. I don't care the amount. I don't care the amount. What I care is there's a battle going on between the United States and China now as to who's going to be the first one to revalue gold. And for the first time in my life, I always root for the USA. Always root for the USA. In the Olympics, I root for the USA, right? I always root for the USA, and I'm a proud American. But when my money is in gold, when my IRA is in gold, I don't give a you know what as to which country does it first, because it does. It's not the country that wins. It's the gold that wins. And if gold wins, I win because I'm in gold. So absolutely, I'm invested in a winner. So are you. Now, let me ask you a question. How was the process when you, when you contacted Golden Crest Metals and you contacted me? How was that process, Randall?
9: From the very beginning, from step one, everybody was knowledgeable, patient, very kind. Listen, I know what service is. I've been a waiter for 37 years. I know what service is and what service is not. You guys gave me stellar service. Every step, every process. I even had to text back because I'm kind of blind right now. I couldn't read it very well. You guys are so patient. Every time I texted you, you texted me right back or called back. Every time. I never had to wait. Never was put on hold. Nothing. You guys are there all the time. And I can't recommend you enough to everybody. I mean, and Kenny, just to hear that news, knowing that I bought it before this happened, you can imagine how I feel right now. My heart's pounding out of my chest with gratefulness. And, you know, it's, God bless you, Kenny, for telling everybody about this. I mean it, sir.
5: Well, you know what, sir? My job is to educate. People think, oh, you know, he's going to sell me gold. I'm not going to sell you anything. I don't care whether you buy or don't. That's your problem. You want to stay in paper? Go stay in paper. You're going to have the diarrhea from the lettuce at Taco Bell if you stay in paper. If you get the gold, you're not going to have the diarrhea. It's your choice. Now, listen. I know you got a bunch of free silver. How much free silver did you end up with?
9: $7,000.
5: Boom! So listen to this.
9: Yeah.
5: Not only did you buy gold and silver with your hard-earned money, and obviously when it reprices, that will do well. But think about this. When he reprices silver and everybody's getting free silver for coming to me and tuning into my show, everybody that I give free silver to, imagine what the free silver is going to be like when he reprices gold. And that was free money.
9: Yes, exactly.
5: It's crazy.
9: Exactly.
5: All right. Listen, Randall, I appreciate the call, buddy. I'm glad we were able to help you. When you started crying in the beginning of this, I'm not going to lie. I got teary eyed, and it takes a lot to get Kenny Michaels teary eyed. Two things make Kenny Michaels teary eyed: happy customers and gold going up. Anyway, listen, for being this week's gold miner, buddy, I'm going to ship you a case of Omaha steaks courtesy of myself in this show. I appreciate you very much. Thanks. Enjoy the journey, buddy. Enjoy the journey.
9: Oh, Kenny, thank you so much. Oh, I can't thank you enough, buddy. Thank you.
5: All right, buddy. Have a blessed day. Bye-bye. All right, the number to get me live, 888-961-0222. That's the number to get me live. I'm Kenny Michaels. This is Striking Gold. My goodness. Do you hear the emotion in that guy? Did you hear the beginning when he started crying? He said, oh, I'm getting teary eyed. I'm starting to cry. He told me when this guy called off my show, he said, Mr. Michaels, I've always wanted to buy real gold and real silver and never thought I'd be able to. Now I have some money and I want to do it. You want to talk about timing? This guy buys his gold and silver just before this video comes out from Scott Bissett and Jesse Waters. It's crazy. Now, has Trump repriced it yet? No, he has not. But now that the audit has been done, that's all that's been holding him back. So now there's a lot of fever. There's a lot of energy. There's a lot of excitement that this is going to happen here. So people by the droves are heading to gold, and they should. Get the hell out of the market. I ask this question all the time. How much do you trust Wall Street? If your answer is I don't, my answer to you is, do you always give your money to people you don't trust? How much do you trust God? If your answer is I do, then why are you not in his money? Look what he's doing for this, okay? The audit has taken place. The gold is there. The repricing and the battle between the U.S. and China is going on. We're going to take a quick break. When we come back, we're going to continue Striking Gold with Kenny Michaels. I am the Brad Pitt of Precious Metals, the sexiest guy on radio.

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2: 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A heat advisory in effect again today as temperatures push up into the triple digits. Fox 31's Alden German says we'll have triple-digit daytime highs all across the eastern part of the state.
3: Especially in the southeast, La Junta, Lamar will be making a run at 110. 106 potentially in Burlington. Lyman may be able to hit 100 and close to 107 in Greeley for the second day in a row.
2: We could hit 102 in Denver today. The record is 100 degrees set in 1910. A federal appeals court has ruled President Trump cannot implement his executive order tightening mail-in voting regulations. The First Circuit Court of Appeals rejecting the administration's request to lift a lower court injunction secured last month by several Democrat-led states. The DOJ had argued any lawsuit challenging the order was premature. I'm David Cale from the Common Spirit Health KOA News Desk.
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5: Crash I-70 westbound approaching Havana. Looks like it's off to the right shoulder. Please do exercise caution. Watch out for emergency crews, passengers, and vehicles. Outside of that, no major stalls, delays, or crashes on any of your Denver Metro highways. No major stalls, delays, or crashes off highway either. Peña Boulevard looks like it's wonderful and wide open both directions. Boulder Turnpike looks like it's clean and green both directions as well. Fox 31 pinpoint weather. Partly cloudy today, high of 102. Overnight low 71. Currently 75 degrees. I'm Vic D on KOA 850 AM and 94.1 FM.
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0: back to the show. The number to get me live right now, 888-961-0222. If you have a retirement account and you're sitting in stocks, bonds, mutual funds, my condolences to you. Get the hell out. When in doubt, get out right now. The audit of Fort Knox has happened. Here, if you missed the beginning of the show, I'm going to play it for you. This, ladies and gentlemen, was a video that came out 3 days ago in a live interview with Jesse Waters from Fox News, who was given a tour of the Treasury by our great Treasury Secretary, Scott Bessent. And when they got to a certain part of the Treasury, there was this gold frame on the wall. And inside the picture were all the different currencies that the U.S. had gone through in its time being a country. And then Jesse Waters asked Scott Bessent about gold and Fort Knox. Listen to this.
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2: The treasurer has been to Fort Knox, and I am happy to say all gold is present and accounted for. The U.S. has the largest pile of gold in the world, over $1 trillion at current market value.
0: Now, the guy underneath Bessent himself didn't go do the audit. He says that in the video. He said, I didn't go. But the guy below him did. And the guy below him says it's closer to $14 trillion. Now, I don't care the amount. I could care less the amount. I don't know who's right, who's wrong. I could care less. All I know is the winner's gold. The only thing that has held Trump back from repricing gold is you can't reprice something until you know how much you have, right? Then you can do the calculation. Now he knows how much he has. The audit's been done. The gold's been accounted for. Okay, if you wait too long to move your retirement account or your cash from the bank into gold and silver, you're never going to buy it because it's going to be too expensive for you. But if you buy it now and this all this fun stuff happens with the repricing and China's in the middle of it right now, so one of these two countries is going to hit it first. And I don't care. All I know is the winner is going to be gold. That's all I care about. Now, you heard me talk about the diarrhea outbreak that's going on with Taco Bell, and they're blaming it on lettuce. What I believe is, what they mean by lettuce, they mean let us get out of the dollar and let us get into gold and silver. The people who are in the dollar are feeling the diarrhea outbreak because their money doesn't go as far and they're struggling to stay afloat. Their IRAs aren't going anywhere. Their 401ks are dropping. They're not making enough money to retire, so they think they have to work longer, and it gives them an upset stomach, and that's where the what do they call it, cyclosporasis, the thing that's come out, is happening to people. When they mean lettuce, they mean let us get out of the dollar, let us get out of paper, and let us move to gold. China doesn't have the diarrhea outbreak because as of July 24th, all major Chinese banks are told by the government to no longer handle paper purchases and to focus on physical gold. That is very exciting. If you're not in gold, get in gold, and you better hurry the hell up. Because now that the audit's been done, a lot of people think the repricing by Trump is imminent. And if that happens, can you imagine your IRA in gold? Boom! Silver, boom! And you get free silver for tuning into my show. Imagine what you make on the free silver. Our last caller, what was Randall, who was the gold miner this week. This dude got $7,000 free silver for tuning into the Brad Pitt of Precious Metals, calling me directly or going to kennysgoldquiz.com. And he follows me on Instagram at Striking Gold with Kenny Michaels. He watches this show on YouTube, Striking Gold with Kenny Michaels. And so he came to me. He took the cash out of the bank. He bought physical gold and silver. It's being shipped to his home. 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All right, the number to get me live, 888-961-0222. 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And you know what that does? That triggers an email to me. Then I call you. You're mesmerized by this fact the sexiest dude on radio is calling you, Brad Pitt of Precious Metals. Here I am, right? And then I will take over your account personally and help you. Hurry up. The audit at Fort Knox has happened. Hurry up. All right, let's go to the phones. We're going to go to line two. We'll talk to Steve in San Francisco. Man, I love San Francisco. Steve, welcome to the show.
3: Hey, thank you. So I'm a believer in gold. Just want you to know that. I bought gold before 2000, and I bought it for around between 800 and 1200, about 30 bars of it, whatever they're called, the little medallion things. And I used it a little while ago to buy a watch that I spent $12,000 for. That was worth about $30,000. So I'm a true believer. My question is now that gold has gone way up and then now down, I don't know if it's below $4,000 now, but is there a chance that at some point in the near future, because I think overall gold's going to always go up. It just has to. What would be a good time? Would income averaging?
0: No.
3: Buying gold?
0: No. Okay. So let me explain something to you, Steve.
3: Go ahead.
0: I know what you're asking.
3: Please.
0: I know what you're asking. You're asking, when would be a good time to buy it at the bottom? Sir, the bottom is over. If you've been listening to this show, I played a video. Wait. I played a video already three times that came in 3 days ago. And it talks about the audit of Fort Knox. That's all Trump was waiting for. That audit has been done, sir. China on July 24th has told their banks to suspend all paper purchases and focus on physical gold only. And they just backed the yuan with gold. Now, sir, if you're paying attention, the only reason gold has come down a little is because of oil prices. Okay, when oil goes up, gold dips a little. Who cares? The oil going up is a temporary issue. Once we wipe out Iran and they're no longer left, oil, of course, goes back down. Trump's taking the oil, which is going to bring oil prices back down. It gives the United States control of the oil, which will bring oil prices down. And oil prices and gold work in an inverse relationship. There is no downside to investing in gold. Steve, I have sat three times at my kitchen table with a pad of paper, drew a line down the center. On the left, I wrote pros. On the right, I wrote cons. And this applies to IRAs and retirement accounts and cash. And I tried to find a con in moving to gold, and I cannot find one. It is a safe haven. It is a massive reduction in taxes. It is private from the U.S. government. It is the only form of real money there is. Everything else in the world's credit. and our own president is obsessed with gold.
3: With gold.
0: Now, Steve, I do have a question. Yep. I do have a question for you. You live in San Francisco. Is that right, sir?
3: Oh, yeah.
0: Okay. Have you ever had dinner at a place called Firenze by Night?
3: I don't think so, but I've eaten in San Francisco many times.
0: Okay, yes. Well, there's an Italian restaurant called Firenze by Night. They're near Chinatown. I don't know the street, but look it up. Sergio, the guy that owns it, is one of the top 10 chefs in the world. If you're looking for fabulous Italian, if you're looking for fabulous Italian food, go to Firenze by Night. Tell them the good-looking Brad Pitt of Precious Metals, the sexiest guy on radio, Kenny Michael, sent you. And take your little gold coins in there, sir, and enjoy dinner on God's money. Because at the end of the day, I have a question for you, sir. How much do you trust the federal banking system? How much do you trust the federal banking system?
3: None.
0: How much do you trust Wall Street, sir?
3: None.
0: So, do you always give your money to people you don't trust? If you don't trust your next door neighbor, are you going to give him your life savings to hold on to?
3: So, can I ask you one question? If I had, say, a couple million dollars, how much of that should I put in gold?
0: It depends
3: as
0: on.
3: Because right now I've got 30 ounces of gold.
0: Okay, so it depends on how much of that $1 million you need to live on. Okay, you have to keep some cash in the bank because you got to live, right? We got to pay our bills, right? But at the end of the day, the money you put into physical metals is money you either are going to, like retirement accounts, all should be in physical gold. Cash. Put whatever money you ensure you're not going to need to live on for a while, stick it in physical gold and silver. It's the best advice I can give you right now, sir. This news that I announced today, sir, did you by chance hear the video that I played?
3: No.
0: Okay, stay with me on the line. Okay. Yeah. Steve, stay with me on the line. This is a video that was done 3 days ago with Jesse Waters from Fox and Scott Bessent, our Treasury Secretary. Jesse was given a tour of our Treasury Department. And listen to what Jesse asks our Treasury Secretary, and listen to what he says. Listen to this. Go ahead, play it.
1: Have you visited Fort Knox?
2: The treasurer has been to Fort Knox, and I am happy to say all gold is present and accounted for. The U.S. has the largest pile of gold in the world, over $1 trillion at current market value.
0: Now, not only that, they're bringing more gold in from Venezuela. They're bringing gold in from Iran. Our president is obsessed. Where do you think gold's going to go?
3: Well, it's always going to go up eventually. It just depends on when you have to sell it. Because everything except Beanie Babies goes up, but then it goes down.
0: Well, sir, Beanie Babies are cute little squishy things, and Beanie Babies aren't real money. Gold and silver is God's money. If you trust God, invest in his money. The last thing I'll tell you, you made a comment early in the show that you have bars. Stay away from bars. Bars are reportable to the federal government. You don't want bars, but we'll get into that another time. If you want to buy more, you got two choices. You either call Golden Crest Metals at 888-406-6222 or go to kennysgoldquiz.com, and everyone that goes there comes to my email, and then careful what you wish for, because Brad Pitt of Precious Metals is going to call you. Okay?
3: Thank you.
0: Bye-bye. All right, the number to get me live, 888-961-0222. That's the number to get me live. I'm Kenny Michaels. This is Striking Gold. So the other thing I want to mention is, for the first time, the central banks are planning on the first dollar decline in 3 years. And they say the winner, you guessed it, gold. Gold is the winner. You see, China is now on a tear to reprice gold. for them to instruct their major banks that on July 24th and going forward, they are not to they are to suspend paper trading and only focus on physical gold. Means, and they just converted their yuan, they just backed their yuan by gold. So they are a little further ahead than we are as far as the revaluing of precious metals. But it doesn't matter which country revalues it first, because the ultimate winner is gold. And the ultimate winner is people invested in gold, like me. Where is your retirement account right now? Where is it? Is it in stocks? Is it in bonds? Is it in mutual funds? You're in a loser. You're in a loser. Okay? If the ultimate winner is going to be gold, stick your retirement account in physical gold. Then you get peace of mind. You don't have to worry about anything. Couple questions. How much do you trust Wall Street? If you're sitting there saying, Mr. Michaels, I don't, do you always give your money to people you don't trust? Do you always do that? How much? Here's another question. How comfortable do you feel? And I ask this every week. How comfortable do you feel that your money is going to be there when you need it if you left it where it is based on everything going on in the world today? If you are not 100% comfortable, when in doubt, you know what I say, get out. The difference between you and me, the difference between you and me is if you asked me the question, Mr. Michaels, how comfortable do you feel that your money, your retirement money will be there when you need it, when you're ready to retire? Based on everything going on in the world, I would say 1,000% because I'm in physical gold. I trust the Bible. I read it. I go to church every Sunday. I trust the Bible. Jesus is my Lord and Savior. And I trust what that book says. And that book says that if I'm invested in physical gold and silver, it gives me divine wealth and divine peace. I am at peace with the fact that my retirement account will be there when I need it. Right? Because I'm in God's money. I trust God, so I'm in his money. He's my financial advisor. Not some guy in a leisure suit at Charles Schwab. Okay? So if you don't trust Wall Street and you leave your money with people you don't trust, well, that's on you. Right? That's on you. If you trust God, put your IRA in his money. I have no doubt my money's going to be there when I need it. You do. I don't. Okay? And I agree with you. I don't trust Wall Street. I don't trust the federal banking system. Do I have money in the bank? I have to have some. I got bills to pay. Right? And that bills, I'd be a rich man. But I got bills like everybody else. So I keep some money in the bank? Sure, I got to pay bills. But because I don't trust the federal banking system, I keep very little of my money with people I don't trust. The bulk of my money is in what I do trust. Real, true money. God's money. That's just smart. That's called diversification. You want a lot more in hard asset, much less in paper. If you have not yet moved your retirement account or your cash into physical gold and silver, you better do it now. The Fort Knox audit has been done. It's been verified. We know it's there. You're running out of time. That's all Trump has been waiting for, to pull the trigger. And you don't want to sleep on this and then wake up one morning and see gold went from 4,000 to 9,000 and you missed out. Nah, you missed out. Okay, don't be stubborn, don't be stupid. You this is your money. Your money. It's not your financial advisor's money. It's your money. It's your legacy, it's your children, your grandchildren's money. You have an opportunity of a lifetime. When did you think in your lifetime you'd see a presidential administration audit Fort Knox? Last time it was done was Roosevelt. So if you were born after that, You've never seen it. It's happened. It's here. It happened. That's nothing but great news for gold. The fact there's another country, the two biggest economies in the world, are battling to reprice physical gold and silver. The ultimate winner is gold. I don't care if China wins first or the U.S. wins first. The winner is gold. And I'm in debt. My IRA's in a winner. That's it. 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Nobody fails the quiz, okay? So calm down. If you're not a good test taker, calm down. Nobody fails the quiz. Answer a few questions. It comes to my email. And then, of course, the Brad Pitt of Precious Metals will call you, and I will take over your account personally and help you. 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Now, lastly, we had a diarrhea outbreak from lettuce at Taco Bell, they say. They're blaming Taco Bell. What they mean by lettuce, the reason people have a diarrhea outbreak from lettuce is because lettuce get out of the dollar and lettuce get into gold. You understand? Because your dollar doesn't buy enough. Gold does. You understand? That would give me diarrhea, too, if my money wasn't going far enough. All right. Thanks for tuning into the show. 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Ladies and gentlemen, I am Kenny Michaels. This is Striking Gold. Follow me on Instagram, Striking Gold with Kenny Michaels. Ladies and gentlemen, thank you for tuning into the show. How exciting is this, huh? Wow. We will see you next week. God bless.

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0: Ellington. Lyman may be able to hit 100 and close to 107 in Greeley for the second day in a row.
1: We could hit 102 in Denver today. The record is 100 even, set in 1910. Denver Public School Board holding a special meeting tomorrow to discuss concerns Superintendent Alex Marrero has raised.
2: The DPS leader has claimed the DPS school board is overstepping its authority, and it's become increasingly untenable for him. Chalkbeat obtained the full email Marrero sent the board in June, claiming board members are too involved in administrative matters and that the body is failing to hold itself accountable. Chalkbeat also reports if the DPS board changes its governance style, Marrero can deem it as a termination of his contract, and if he's terminated without cause, he would be owed nearly $350,000, a year's salary. Rob Doss at KOA.
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3: 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Jenny Fulton with the Clear Creek County Sheriff's Office tells Fox News, if you hear the high-low, it's time to go.
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1: 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We will have coverage at 11 this morning with first pitch at 12:10. 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
6: Crash I-70 westbound between Peoria and 225, right lane blocked. Please exercise caution. Crash I-70 westbound between Wadsworth and Kipling, right lane blocked on this one as well. Please do be cautious. Outside of that, no major stalls, delays, or crashes on any of your Denver Metro highways, and no major stalls, delays, or crashes off-highway either. Fox 31 pinpoint weather, partly cloudy today with a high of 102, overnight low 71. Current temperature in Denver, 81 degrees. I'm Vic D on KOA 850 AM and 94.1 FM.
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0: 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Let's go to John. John, welcome.
1: Gary, great yes, to sir. Be calling. I'm a long time listener, first time caller.
0: So, well, thank you, sir.
1: I'm a professional pest control. And I was listening this morning. I've listened in the past when you've had some great professionals on talking about pest control, all different things. But my question, or I don't even want to sound like I'm bad news bear, but the blown-in insulation in attics always seem to be a problem for our field. When people call with, you know, mice problems or even flying squirrels or anything, I live in the Northeast, by the way. Mm-hmm. We find that, you know, they end up spending that extra money for pest control. But what happens is, too, a lot of the attic becomes impassable with the blown-in insulation on top of the batten, and it makes a harbor, blah, blah, blah. So there's pros and cons to it, but I just wanted to know, like, what your feeling is with that and how you've kind of relate that all to pest control as well.
0: Well, I'll be honest with you, I'm not really familiar that it is a huge problem. Apparently, you're doing the industry work, and it's a problem. What do you think the problem is? I mean, is it just because it's fluffy and it's a nice place for the pest to harbor, or what do you think?
1: Yeah, it makes a double layer kind of underneath, you know, on top of that batten.
0: Sure.
1: And then there's areas that we can't get to because once you start stepping in that stuff, moving that
0: stuff. Well, you don't know where you're
1: yeah, you
0: don't
1: get
0: know
1: air
0: where you're at either,
1: problems, right? And then right, you're stepping. Yeah. Yeah. So there, you know, it happens once in a while. But what I guess what I see happening is if you're paying to have these services done, sometimes you end up paying, having to pay the extra to have a pest control company come and do what they can.
0: Mm-hmm.
1: I don't know. I was wondering, like, how you felt about this.
0: Yeah, I guess looking at the big picture, maybe we can come up with something together. But you're looking at the big picture. If people has battens down in between their joist or whatever, and it's inadequate in terms of where you want the insulation to be to, you know, conserve your energy dollars. You know, maybe there's other options. There certainly is in terms of insulation to use. When
1: right.
0: I was talking about it earlier, I was giving all the options. I talked foam. I talked battens. I talked cellulose. I talked blown-in fiberglass. You know, maybe from your perspective, there's one that you would recommend that would be better. I would think that the cellulose and the fiberglass being blown in based on what you told me, you're going to create an environment that would be favorable to pest. The foam, not.
1: Yeah. Foam, so, I guess, in my opinion, Gary, it all begins with your basic framing and carpentry work. Mm-hmm. You know, if there's a quarter-inch gap left in areas where they're trying to save money instead of getting a proper piece of wood to fill the whole thing. Mm. I mean, you know how it is. If you foam on framing before walls go up, that's going to help immensely.
0: Right.
1: But, I mean,
0: sure.
1: That's just another thing that has to be done. And I don't know. But, yeah, it's like I said, I'm in Massachusetts, so we got cold winters. We
0: have
1: lots of critters in the areas I'm in. And it's, you know, everything from mice, shrews, weasels, flying squirrels, regular squirrels. It's
0: well, we've talked a lot.
1: I guess you need to take care of your house.
0: Well, Russian, you're adding to their luxury condominium.
1: and
0: you know, there's a nice harbor for them. The environment's a little bit better, but it really, just like water infiltration into a home, the problem really starts on the outside, right? how are they getting in there? They're certainly finding it better once they get in there, but the big issue is the entry points once again. I'm sure you'd talk about that all day long.
1: That's right. It's so, all your fascia boards, eaves, and soffits and all
0: exactly.
1: that. So, yes.
0: Exactly. So,
1: well, I think you answered my questions, but Gary, I listen to you regularly and use a lot of your information even in my field. So,
0: well, thank you very much. And I hear what you're saying, and then I think homeowners should take that into consideration. You know, I mean, it's another thing. We need to certainly save money on our energy. We need to keep our standards up in insulation, but we certainly need to keep the maintenance in our homes up to speed too. Or, you know, you got the perfect, they're all looking for, food and water and warm temperature. So we're making it pretty nice for them if we're not taking care of our homes. So thanks for the call. I appreciate it.
1: Thank you, Gary.
0: All righty. Bye-bye. All right. Yeah, good call. I didn't realize that was an issue. I can see how it could become one, but I didn't realize it was an issue. All right, let's go to Jim. Jim, welcome.
2: Yes, Gary?
0: Yes, sir.
2: I have mowing faucets in my house throughout. They're about 28 years old, the house. I have hot water in my shower upstairs. And cold water in the shower in the basement, in the lower shower units. And I was wondering, I guess you can go in there and flip something. And is it hard to do?
0: Well, what do you mean by flip something? I don't know. Are you talking about inside the faucet?
2: When you take the front of the faucet off?
0: Yeah, yeah. The cartridge probably needs to be replaced in that.
2: Replaced?
0: Yeah. What I would do, and at that age, I think they were, I don't know where Moen stands on their replacement cartridges, but they used to be free. Okay. Otherwise, they're like $35-$40. And I would call Moen and get their take on it. But there's like almost like a little thermostat in those cartridges, whereas if the water gets too hard, it shuts it down, or too hot, it shuts it down. Okay. And over time, that cartridge, that thermostat per se, becomes ineffective, and that cartridge needs to be replaced. And you're right. You take off the handle, and you take out that cartridge. And it's been a long time since I took one out, to be honest with you, so I can't really recall exactly what you flip, or I'd have to look at a video on it. But that's what's going on there.
2: Is that very hard for me to do?
0: No, I think you can do it. You just got to get the cartridge.
2: Okay.
0: It'll
2: okay.
0: come with the instructions, and you'll just replace that cartridge. All righty?
2: Okay.
0: Good luck to you. All right. I apologize for the phones breaking up today. It's kind of annoying, I'm sure. But we can't quite figure out what's going on. We think we know what it is, but it's not always on our end. All right, let's take a break. We'll come back, and we got John and Dave and Mark and Larry. As we continue, you're at home with Gary Sullivan.
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0: Let's get back after it. What do you say? You're at home with Gary Sullivan talking about your home, repair, a little maintenance. Maintenance is one thing that's the most difficult thing to talk anybody into. It's like, I got enough to do. I got enough to do. But maintenance is so important. As you've heard today, that the conversation regarding the pest and insulation was interesting. I found that very interesting. Let's go to John. John, welcome.
11: Good morning, Gary. Morning. Really enjoy your show.
0: Thank you.
11: I got a 35-year-old garage cement floor, and it's starting to crack, and I've also got signs of upheaval on it where, you know, part of it's uneven now. Is there anything I can do short of jackhammering the thing out and replacing it?
0: How big are the cracks?
11: Well, I've got some that have just kind of starting. They're small. And then I've got other ones that are, maybe a quarter of an inch.
0: Mm-hmm. Those can width. Certainly be repaired. Is the floor itself, the one that's the problem area, is you know, what's making it? Has one of the sections sunk, or is the other one, or has it actually risen?
11: It's actually risen.
0: And what do you think could be causing that?
11: Well, like I said, it was 35 years old. It's actually the floor of my shop, and the shop is 75 by 50, so it's a good-sized shop. So it was a big pour when they did it.
0: Mm-hmm.
11: And I'm just not really sure of, you know, how well they compacted it, or if it's just started settling. I've got kind of a sand base on my property here, so,
0: yeah,
11: you know, that could be part of it.
0: We had one the other day where there was a tree pretty close to the foundation, and, you know, we got into thinking roots, and then you got footers down there that is going to kind of prevent that from happening. We never really came up with the answer. That's why I was kind of curious to see your input, what you think is actually causing it to rise, because, you know, it's something would have to be pushing it up. I can see settling. That makes sense to me. You know, we're always hearing about sinkholes throughout the country, and you get voids and compaction.
11: I've got two sides of it, Gary. There's, you know, one side is up and one side is down, so maybe it is sinking on the other side instead of going up.
0: Yeah, and it might be. And if, you know, because there's not a lot of options, okay? So, you know, having somebody really examine to see, I mean, it may require you to take it up. It may require you to cut that section out. I don't know. I can't see it. But settling is probably one of the bigger issues. You know, if you can't really determine what in the world would be pushing it up, and you'd start thinking, well, settling, you know, yeah, it's tilted, it's settling. And, you know, there's things called slab jacking, mud jacking, concrete leveling, where they drill through the slab and they inject a cementitious grouting beneath it, and they literally lift that slab. Now, you know, what about the slab next to it? Is that settled too, or is the slab high on one end, low on the other, and it lines up perfectly? You're not really going to jack that up, because that comes into the... it'll be on level to the next slab. So I don't know if it can be leveled out. It would require somebody to come out and really take a look at it. And, you know, if you can lift it, that's a great, you know, that keeps you from replacing it. If you can't lift it, there's not much of a solution, quite honestly.
11: Yeah, it's, like I said, this was a big pour, being 75 by 50, and the crack has just started almost now to run the length.
0: And has it cracked because of the movement of the slab? I mean, the bulging, the lifting, or the settling has caused the crack?
11: Yes.
0: So, yeah, so whatever's going on there, I mean, so, you know, concrete's not very flexible. So, yeah, I can give you all kinds of things to fill the crack, and, you know, with even urethanes will last a long, long time. But if it's just a symptom of what's really going on, I think we got to find out what's going on. For instance, when you use slab jacking or concrete leveling, it's really amazing. I've been on many job sites with that. Even on slab homes, where the slab on one side of that home is dropped, you know, 2 or 3 inches. And, you know, they'll take back to carpeting or whatever and get down to the slab. They'll drill and they will lift that slab, and they got so much control of that slab, they can nuzzle that slab up right up to the baseboard. And the crack, in a lot of cases, will just be a hairline at that point. So the crack is a symptom. We got to find out if the cause can be corrected or not. And usually the cause would be leveling from the underside of that slab.
11: What kind of a company would I call to have them look at that or to perform that service?
0: Yeah, so I would look under concrete leveling. There's a franchise, national franchise out there called A1 Concrete Leveling. There's a lot of people I know in my area. Now, I don't know about Nevada, but there's two terms. There's really three terms that are used throughout the country that I've run into so far: concrete leveling, slab jacking, and mud jacking. Mud jacking's more of a Eastern term that they use. I would look at that. I would Google that and see if there's people that do that in the Nevada area, how big of an issue it is. I don't hear many problems with sinkholes in Nevada. Do you? That's more of a limestone area issue.
11: No, there's no sinkholes out here.
0: Yeah, so...
11: thank you very much, Gary. I really appreciate for you pointing me in the right direction.
0: I hope it helps. Thank you. Take care. Bye-bye. Yeah, again, when things, you know, you got different qualities. I know in the east and the southeast and stuff with the amount of limestone, we've all read horror stories on, you know, sinkholes. And it's not just sinkholes that cause the slabs to settle like that. I mean, it can just be soil compaction. He was talking about sandy soil. So, but it's something to investigate and see if we can get that leveled out. Otherwise, probably taking that out, reestablishing the base is the key. Got input on that? Happy to take your call. It's 800-823-8255 at home with Gary Sullivan.
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4: 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Another scorcher on tap for the Mile High City. Denver's forecast high of 102 would break the record of 100 set in 1910. Officials say U.S. strikes against Iran have paused.
12: The White House is making clear the military option remains on the table as President Trump considers solutions that are both using force and diplomacy. White House Communications Director Stephen Chung told Fox News Digital that President Trump has always been consistent in saying he prefers a diplomatic solution, but he continues to retain all options if Iran continues terrorist activities in the Strait of Hormuz or against allies. Chung went on to say it would be wise for Iran to work towards a negotiated deal. Otherwise, they know what will happen. The U.S. naval blockade remains in effect as the economic pressure is being felt inside of Iran.
13: Fox's Trey Yingst in Tel Aviv. Rockies Brewers from Milwaukee today will have coverage at 11. From the Common Spirit Health KOA News Desk, I'm David Kale, KOA.
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15: Crash I-70 westbound between Peoria and 225, right lane blocked. Please exercise caution. Crash I-70 westbound between Wadsworth and Kipling, right lane blocked on this one as well. Please do be cautious. Outside of that, no major stalls, delays, or crashes on any of your Denver Metro highways, and no major stalls, delays, or crashes off-highway either. Fox 31 pinpoint weather, partly cloudy today with a high of 102, overnight low 71. Current temperature in Denver, 81 degrees. I'm Vic D on KOA 850 AM and 94.1 FM.
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0: All right, about 33 minutes after the top of the hour, At Home with Gary Sullivan. A quick reminder, I know a lot of people have experienced a lot of rain, a lot of flooding in different parts of the country. I had a conversation with Beth Harper yesterday talking about, you know, what gets covered, flood insurance, water intrusion, et cetera, et cetera. If you would like to just pick up some of that information, again, that is available via podcast along with each and every hour that we do over the course of the weekend. 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Danny's got the dates, the hour of the program, and the interviews all listed for you. And you can pick and choose whatever you'd like to catch up on. So yeah, I want to let you know that was available. All right, let's get back to it. We got Mark. Mark, welcome.
21: Hey, how you doing?
0: Doing fine, thank you.
21: Really have enjoyed your show for quite some time.
0: Thank you.
21: And really respect your advice. I got something I would like to fix myself if I'm able to do it here at my home. I got a central heat and air unit that has it's gotten a little dirty, let's just say. I mean, it's got a little bit of mold in it, and I was wondering, is there any way to repair it yourself?
0: When you say it's got a little bit of mold in it, you're talking about the air handler and the coils?
21: Yeah. Yeah, exactly what I'm talking about. I know they say, like, you can get a light put in there, but the light only takes care of what's going to happen after that. It doesn't eliminate what's in there.
0: Yeah.
21: So
0: that's true.
21: I was wondering if there's anything you can
0: use
21: to clean it.
0: There's certainly coil cleaners that remove, you know, it's a spray and a wipe that removes mold and dirt and, you know, so when the air conditioner is running, of course, it's pulling the moisture out of the house. It's creating that condensation on the coils, and it sits there wet a lot of times for extended periods of time when it's really hot and really humid. So eventually, you get that gunk, and you know when you have different heating and cooling. I'm sure where you're at, you see all the commercials going into the heating season, going into the cooling season, saying, you know, we'll inspect your air conditioner for $89, and really, that's, you know, they're doing that maintenance for you. So you know they're cleaning the coils. They're, you know, tightening the screws and checking everything and cleaning the area in that area and doing kind of a safety inspection of the unit itself. So can you clean the coil? Sure. There's products out there literally called Coil Clean. You know, one of the things that I talk about also is, when you're running that air conditioner, for the air conditioner, I'd make sure I run it on auto. And don't leave it on because then it's pulling that moisture out and it blows it back in the house and then it pulls it back out. They're always wet. It never has any drying time, which exacerbates, you know, the situation. So all you need really is you need dust and water and you'll have mold. And in a house, if you're creating this condensation, which is what an air conditioner does, pulling that moisture out, and we've got dust, just keeping that area clean and dry, it is how you, and you still need to still clean it because we are taking moisture out of the house. So, yeah, that's what I would do to clean it.
21: Okay. One thing about... you're talking about foundation settling. Mm-hmm. I had issues here one time. I've got some trees around the house. Let's just keep on giving pretty much. And if I don't keep these gutters clean, some will come out over the edge and drift back to the foundation. And it's caused this house I'm in to settle a little bit more than I'd like. So I had to you got to make sure your gutters are cleaned out really good all the time because you never know when one of these storms comes through and gives us a whole lot more than they used to.
0: Right.
21: You know, what could happen?
0: Well,
21: you know, I know
0: you're exactly right.
21: Sometimes things settle when they get wet.
0: I preach that and preach that all the time, and that does create settling. Now, what was a little different is he's from Nevada. So the soil is very sandy. It's different than what we have where it's a little more compacted, a little bit more clay. And his was also, he didn't think it was settling. Now, I don't know. I can't see it. I'm not going to challenge him. He said it was rising. So I still think it's probably settling on one end and giving a bulge somewhere else. But you're exactly right. And, you know, where there's clay soil and compacted soil, boy, you got to get that water away or you will have problems in your basement or your crawl space or your just slab itself.
21: Okay. Well, thanks for your time. I appreciate it.
0: You're quite welcome. Thanks for the call. Thank you. And we're about 39 minutes after the top of the hour as we take your calls regarding your home. Dave, welcome.
1: Hey, good morning, Gary.
0: Morning.
1: Happy to talk from Foggy Salinas. I've got a couple things I'd like to tell people. Maybe it might help them out.
0: All right.
1: On fences. Fences and decks.
0: Mm-hmm.
1: We'll start with the fence. I'm 70 years old. I learned a lot of this from a lot of old timers. What they'll do is they'll take a stove pipe, an 8-inch pipe, seal one of the bottoms, cut it at about 36 inches. Your starting place and your work area, you dig a little bit down into the ground about a foot and you set those pipes in. And then all your posts that you want, you set them down inside the pipe and you fill it with creosote and let them sit for, I don't know, 10, 15 minutes or however long it takes for you to dig and start digging your first hole.
0: Mm-hmm.
1: And you set them in. A lot of people like to use concrete. I found that I don't like it because then they ever have to come back and tear out the post. Concrete is not easy to get out of the ground. So pea gravel or half-inch rock is pretty awesome to use, and it will hold up just as well as concrete. What do you think about that?
0: Well, I think that's not for everybody because maybe in cold weather climates, we certainly have frost lines that we have to deal with. So, well, you know,
1: that's true. People, I don't around here.
0: Yeah, I understand. So, you know, I mean, from your perspective, that's fine. I don't know. Can you still get creosote?
1: Well, we used to use the stuff called Green Death, but you still can get it's a diluted kind of stuff. And if you go to garage sales or people's houses that are being sold and you look to their garage, you'd be surprised how many of those cans you could find.
0: Yeah.
1: And it's like gold around here because they just don't sell that stuff anymore.
0: Right. Well, they don't sell it in a lot of places. So one of the things that's being used now rather than the creosote is a lot of borax. But whenever you're sinking the post, and this is just basic knowledge for everybody, you know, everybody has a registered frost line or a depth requirement. So just, you know, I don't want somebody listening to us right now in Minnesota, and he's going to cut an 8-inch pipe and put it in. You know what I'm saying? So he's just got to know it's got to go down like probably 42 inches. So depth is certainly an issue there.
1: The pipe was to set the post in and let the stuff soak before you put it in the ground.
0: Yeah. Oh, okay. So you're just using that as a container.
1: Yeah.
0: Okay.
1: And nowadays, you get an 8-inch water pipe with a cap, and you get the same.
0: I got you. I got you.
1: I got you. It's soaked up.
0: Yeah. Well, you know, one of the things that we really need to, and I'm not going to bless off on the creosote because I, you know, it is a. It is toxic, and there is a reason why it can't be purchased in some areas. And I don't want to get into a political argument about what's allowed to be purchased and not allowed to be purchased. But if I were concerned about a post being becoming rotted or something as I put it into the ground, there is multiple things you can do. You can get what they call sonotubes, which keep it away from ground contact. You put the tube in, you put the post in, you put the concrete in, even inserting a borax tablets, I guess. They're not really tablets. They're more like a cylinder piece that you can drill and put borax in there to keep insects from doing damage to the post. Those are things that I think would be, you know, and back in the day, that's what people did. I'm not discounting what you're saying. You know, it certainly will help with the preservation of that post. There's no question. And but the more modern way of doing it, maybe the less toxic way of doing it, is just using the borax on the post and then putting the concrete in a sonotube and keeping it away from ground contact. All right. Thank you much for the information. And Larry, you'll be up next. And then Matt, if you'd like to join us, do so. You're at home with Gary Sullivan.
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0: Back at it we go, at home with Gary Sullivan. I'm still thinking about that other call. And anyway, I just looked up a legality of creosote just for your information. Pretty much along the same lines I think I said, but didn't say it emphatically. Creosote-treated wood, it is still legal for certain industrial and commercial uses. Railroad ties. It all started when I told Danny, I said, I used to use creosote on railroad ties all the time, and looked it up. First thing it says, utility poles. So it's legal industrial applications. Residential use. It is not approved for homeowner use in decks, fences, landscaping, timbers, picnic tables, playground equipment, or other residential applications because of health or environmental concerns. Creosote. Consumers cannot legally purchase or apply them for residential wood treatment. So, what do I think about that? I don't think you should use it. Kind of what I said. I just wanted to be super sure. All right, let's go to Larry. Larry, welcome.
25: Good afternoon to you. I appreciate you being there.
0: Thank you.
25: One old fart retiree.
8: from the USAF, United States Army and Air Corps, but I was not Army Air Corps. I'm not quite that old. But thank you, sir, for what you've done to help these old people like me. I'm 69. I'll be 70 in August.
0: Very so good. You, well, thank you.
8: enjoy your show very much.
0: Thank you.
8: But I have a question. Okay. Thank you, sir. Again, I'm ignorant. I know that. Stupid, you can't fix. Ignorant, with the knowledge, you can fix and make it
0: right.
8: better.
0: That's right.
8: So, my mother may have raised it with you a little bit ago. I have a on-demand hot water heater.
0: Uh-huh.
8: It is electric.
0: Okay.
8: I'm a totally electric house. My question is, it's starting to, but it's kind of acting weird. It's all of a sudden, I'm in a shower. Oh, it's cold. Oh. All of a sudden, oh, ouch, ouch, ouch, ouch, ouch. Now, you'd be surprised how fast you can dance in between the raindrops.
0: How long have you had it?
8: Raindrops are nuts. This one's about 5 years old.
0: Okay. So it's just, does it heat it at all, or does it?
8: Oh, yes.
0: Okay.
8: It burns. It'll burn you. Definitely, okay. It'll burn you.
0: Okay.
8: And but just sometimes the... You know, just the amount of, it just shifts on its own, you know, where, and if you turn the knob, your feed, just a quarter of a half of a quarter of an eighth of an inch, it will either do nothing or make it go nuts. So I'm at a loss. So I'm kind of wondering, is it something, is it just getting old like me?
0: Well, those probably have a lifespan 15, 20 years, so I don't think it's getting old. I'll tell you what, I like tankless water heaters. I'm not a big fan of electric tankless water heaters. That's why I was asking whether it just started doing this or not. It's usually a 60 amp circuit. Assume it's got some sort of thermostat on there. I don't know enough about the electric ones because I just don't mess with them.
8: Yes, sir. It does have a thermostat flywheel.
0: Okay.
8: And it does have 320 amps breakers and, you know, in series
0: mm-hmm.
8: or parallel to reach the 60 amount.
0: Mm-hmm.
8: And like I say, it works great. Sometimes it has, you know, it'll feed out hot water to the farthest end of the house without any difficulty.
0: Okay.
8: But it's just something like sometimes, you know, it'll just, you know, act flaky. And like say, you'd be surprised, you know, how much you can dance between the raindrops because it's either ice cold,
0: right.
8: You know, just out of clear blue sky, or it's, you know, you think you're up for an Oscar Mayer commercial because, you know, you're definitely getting boiled in oil or something.
0: Yeah. So, how long does it stay cold? Does it come back?
8: It unless I make an adjustment, it will stay there where it's at. And it's kind of like, okay, so I'll try adjusting it half an inch or maybe a quarter inch of a turn on the feed valve or mixer valve.
0: Okay.
8: And then it's, you know, good for a while, then maybe just out of clear blue, it starts to dance, the begin to begin, my friend.
0: Well, there is a couple of built-in things that will shut it down. First of all, would be if the flow rate coming through there is too
8: right.
0: low.
8: Yes, sir.
0: The unit.
8: Only me in the house.
0: Yeah.
8: So I can't be in two places at once. And I make a point of not washing dishes and doing shower at the same time or washing clothes.
0: Mm-hmm.
8: You know, I use it as a single point type of thing because, you know, I am just one person.
0: Mm-hmm. So the other thing might be, you know,
8: yes,
0: one of the other things that it might be is there is a, if the unit itself overheats, it'll shut itself down to a cools. So that's another thing to consider. Have you had that cleaned at all in terms of taking care of any scale buildup?
8: There are three heating elements. I have opened them, the top and bottom draining, you know, input and output.
0: Mm-hmm.
8: I have not noticed any calcite buildup around it.
0: Mm-hmm.
8: So, again, I apologize for my ignorance, sir. But
0: well, no, I mean, there's multiple things it can be, and I'm not there, so it's a little bit of a disadvantage. Does the unit at all establish an error code?
8: No, it does not.
0: Okay. Because then we could really kind of pinpoint the problem. When that happens in the shower, you don't know about the other faucets. In other words, is it happening throughout the whole house or don't know?
8: I'm going to say because, you know, being, again, just my wife passed away about a year ago.
0: I'm sorry.
8: So the biggest thing, thank you, sir. I appreciate it. 45 years. She still lives in my heart.
0: There you go.
8: So she's an awesome lady. She was only given to me on a short term lease as she went home to be with her heavenly daddy.
0: Right.
8: But yeah, so I'm just waiting to see her again one day soon. But like I say, I'm here. I can't run between the shower and the raindrops.
0: Right.
8: I'm gonna run to the kitchen to check that. And,
0: right.
8: But I do know that it is a problem. That, you know, again, I'm familiar with the flow rate.
0: Right.
8: And and that's why I have cleaned all of the aerator tips and all like that to make sure there wasn't anything blocking that or restricting.
0: Sure. No, I think what you need really is you probably need to have one of their authorized people come out and take a look at it. There's a couple things. It's certainly not a trip circuit breaker because it's not going to turn itself back on. But I don't think it's any power interruption. But I do think the flow rate, the high limit switch, the heating element, and just the total cleaning, all things that come into mind to kind of give you some guidance. And it sounds like you've checked a little bit of that. So the next thing I would do is probably either call the manufacturer or go to the manufacturer's website for any additional information. But those are the issues that I would think that would cause the problem. I know it's not a definitive answer, but sometimes you got to take that next step and see what's really going on. Danny Boy, thank you very much for all your help this weekend. Certainly appreciate it. Good Lord willing, we'll be back next weekend for more At Home with Gary Sullivan.

0: If you don't have a list of things to do around the house, Gary will find something for you at 1-800-823-TALK. You're at home with Gary Sullivan.
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0: air raid sirens blaring here in Amman this week. This war hitting home for Americans visiting the region. 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
1: This was the first week that I was here when I heard sirens. Actually, the first time it went off, I didn't really even know that they were sirens meant for missiles.
2: Iran's foreign ministry says an Iranian commercial ship has been attacked by Ukraine in the Caspian Sea, killing one sailor and injuring another. Ukrainian President Vladimir Zelensky posting his country has attacked ships in the Caspian Sea transporting military equipment from Iran to Russia. The Odyssey, still the hottest movie in theaters in its second week. The IMAX epic expected to make another $85 million this weekend, breaking a second week box office record for director Christopher Nolan, held by The Dark Knight in 2008. From the Common Spirit Health KOA News Desk, I'm David Kale, KOA.
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4: Well, it does look like all of your earlier crashes cleared up, so roads across the Denver metro area in relatively decent shape with no major stalls, delays or crashes on any of your highways. No major stalls, delays or crashes off highway either. If you're heading to and from the airport, it does look like Peña Boulevard is wonderful and wide open both directions. Looks like the bowl, the turnpike, clean and green both directions as well. Fox 31 pinpoint weather, partly cloudy today, looking at a high of 102 degrees, overnight low 71. Current temperature in Denver, 85 degrees. I'm Vic Dion, KOA 850 AM and 94.1 FM.
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0: 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And I can assure you I do, and they do a wonderful, wonderful job. All right, we're talking home improvement. Happy to have your input, your questions. It's 800-823-8255. As you maybe heard on the news, I just heard it on our news, and that is heat wave again is about to hit the eastern half of the United States. Pretty hot, and, extreme temperatures in the Midwest. All moving to the East Coast, so I guess many of us had pretty good weather in the last month or so, or not in the month, I guess, the last week or two, and maybe got the windows open occasionally, maybe time to shut those babies back and turn the air conditioning on and start managing everything that we managed just a few weeks ago in terms of keeping that temperature right and that humidity level correct at your home. So we can talk about that if you're going to do a little exterior home improvement. And what in the world, it seems like every week there's always a project or two, and just means you got to work a little bit earlier in the day. So we can chat about that, maybe doing a little painting, a little touch up, taking care of some rotted wood. I know I talk about that a lot, too, because quite honestly, when you really start looking, I always look for peeling paint or cracked paint. That's usually a really good sign that there's something going on, some moisture issues or something that's rotting that wood out, and that paint film cracks and gives you really a kind of a red flag you need to do something. There's so many really wonderful products out there where you can make that patch, and I'm just not talking the regular patch for the wood. I'm talking like the wood epoxy products, which are really, really good. If you find rotted wood on a door jamb or on the door itself, again, if it's just a little soft, there is a product out there called Liquid Wood, which will, you can brush it on and it'll be absorbed by the wood, and it'll really actually harden the wood. And maybe you can sand and maybe you can paint for a little bit more rot on some of that wood. The wood epoxy and the liquid would work together very nicely. You can scrape away a lot of the decaying wood. And even if it's a pretty good size depression, you can then put on that liquid wood to create a strong foundation for the patch. And I'll tell you what a difference that makes. And again, it's a patch. It will create good adhesion with the existing wood. It can be drilled. It can be sanded. It can be painted. And probably save you a really big, maybe replacement job. Maybe you can buy yourself a few years before that has to be replaced, but I'd certainly take a look at that. It's made by a company called Abitron, and if you're looking for something that requires some girth to the patch, that wood epoxy is probably one of the only products I know that offers that for you. So I just kind of want to mention that as you get out and maybe do a little work on the soffits and the fascia boards or doors and jambs. That's usually where you're going to find some of that wood rot, maybe around windows. You might want to jot the names of those products down. It can really help you on your next home improvement project. All right, let me give you the phone number. You can grab a line. It's 800-823-8255. And Benny, you lead us off. Welcome.
1: Good morning, Gary. How are you today?
0: I'm doing just fine. How are you?
1: I'm great. I just got a big problem with fire ants. I just can't seem to get rid of them in my yard. It just, I can get some chemicals and kind of treat one, and it'll just move over a little bit, but I never can seem to totally get rid of them. Is there anything out there that you know about that will help rid the yard a fire range.
0: Yeah. Well, I think you just said the answer. You were, and that is, you know, you treat one area and then they just move to another. I really think to really eliminate those, you really need to treat, you know, the entire area. Otherwise, they will, you know, keep moving around. So when you get the fire ant bait and you get it over the entire lawn, this targets the multiple colonies. And, you know, you're eliminating them before they can create another mound. So
1: yes.
0: I don't know what type of products you've been using. But fire ants, you know, they're pretty active, as you know, and they love to, you know, they're very active in the morning or later in the day when it kind of starts cooling off a little bit. And I would apply it, you know, that particular chemical as they're actively out there looking for food and different things. So morning, late evening, make sure it doesn't rain for 24 hours, you know, get it down there, and, you know, it's dry. And then you can also treat the individual mounds at the same time, so you can kind of give it a double whammy, if you will. So it's a comprehensive program, really, to get rid of them, Benny. And
1: yes.
0: You can't really just spot treat them because they're just too active.
1: Well, they're tenacious, all right.
0: They are.
1: And they never give up.
0: Mm-hmm.
1: It's
0: they
1: amazing.
0: Don't give up.
1: And sometimes you can treat them with one chemical, and pretty soon they seem to get resistant to it, so it doesn't even slow them down.
0: Mm-hmm. Well, yeah, that's why, you know, that's why you got to hit them hard, and you got to hit them all over. I mean, that's really the game plan. So,
1: right.
0: Again, you know, when they're active, when it's dry, when it's not going to rain 24 hours, you just do the whole area.
1: Yeah, and when I don't run over them with my lawnmower and scatter them and make
0: right,
1: more of them.
0: Right. Yeah. No, I know. I know they're tough. I know exactly what you're talking about, but I think you just got them. You know, it's so much different than regular, like, sweet ants where you're just baiting and you're letting them take it back to the queen, and if we you know, eliminate the queen, we pretty much solve our problem. Fire ants are just, you know,
1: right.
0: they're just so aggressive and moving all the time. So I'd try that whole all-encompassing attack on them and see if you have any luck.
1: Okay. Sounds great to me.
0: All right, Benny.
1: Thank
0: good
1: you,
0: luck
1: man.
0: To you.
1: Thank you very much. Have a great day.
0: You do the same, sir. Thank you. All right, and again, that phone number is 800-823-8255, and you can grab a line. Happy to talk about maybe what you're working on. Boy, yesterday we had a good conversation. I don't know about, you know, where you're listening right now, but where I am, we've had a couple of deluges of rainfall. I mean, a lot of rain, just bam, like for an hour. And I was talking about the size of gutters and almost the need, at least at where I am, moving up a step to a larger gutter, because this kind of trend has been going on for about 3 years now. I've got a steep roof, spillover over the gutters becoming an issue. The gutters aren't clogged. There's just so much rain. And I'm not saying every day, but I'm just saying when it rains, and they're not all deluges, but we have more of those. You know, we used to always talk about in building and gutters and roofing, that 100-year rain. It seems like we have one every year. And it's getting annoying. It's also, if you're a regular listener, you know how I'm always talking about the need to move the water away from foundations, the need to keep it properly draining away from the foundation. And quite honestly, if you're having deluges of rain and the gutter can't swallow all that rain, it's pouring right on the foundation, eventually you create erosion. Even with the gutters, it becomes a big issue. So we can certainly talk about that if you'd like also. Phone lines are open for your projects, maintenance, or repair. It's 800-823-8255. Grab a line. Love to talk to you, and we'll continue. You're at home with Gary Sullivan.
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0: Back at it we go. We're 21 minutes after the top of the hour, talking a little home improvement. Thanks for joining me. If you got a question regarding your home, grab a line. It's 800-823-8255. Let's go to Brad. Brad, welcome.
8: Hey, how are you? I had a quick question about the wet and forget. Once you apply it and it dries, if in the morning there's dew on it, is the surface slippery?
0: Not that I recall that being a problem. Okay, where are you putting it on?
8: Probably on the parts of the driveway. I've got a flagstone patio, put out there, and I've done that before and it works there, but I'm just concerned that it's kind of that pebble finish driveway. And I'm not sure if it's going to be slick.
0: No, I would say not. I'll tell you what, if you want to know right from the horse's mouth, right from the manufacturers, they have a thing on Facebook called Wet and Forget Crew, and you just post your question, and they'll answer it probably within a half hour. But
8: I'll go to that.
0: Yeah, I've used it on driveways, and I've used it on sidewalks. It wasn't an exposed aggregate, but it does leave a film, but I don't ever recall it being slippery. And I doubt that it would be, but I'm just not 100% sure.
8: Perfect. All right. Well, I appreciate it. Have a great rest of the weekend.
0: All right. You do the same, Brad. Thanks for the call. Appreciate it. All right. And, I wonder why more people don't use that product, to be honest with you. It's probably, it costs money. I get it. But so many times, I think we kind of waste our time. Maybe you might be thinking, well, I don't want to waste my money. I'm not saying waste your money. But when you take a pressure washer, and I love my pressure washer, and you go out and you, let's say that driveway is just kind of gray, and a lot of people think that's dirt. Quite honestly, it is kind of a fungus or a mildew. And by the force of the water, you will clean that driveway. Nothing wrong with that. But there is no residual anything there, and you really haven't killed that mildew. You've removed a lot of it, but it will start colonizing again. And I can, bet you a hot fudge sundae next year, that driveway will start turning gray again. The advantage, and I tell people all the time, if you're going to use a pressure washer, that's fine. Like I said, I love to use a pressure washer. Just make sure you're putting something on there to actually kill it. Let it work, and then come back with a pressure washer and remove the film. If you want to use the wet and forget, the advantage of that product is you don't have to lug out the pressure washer. You can get it where you can pour it into a tank sprayer. You can get it where you can just attach a hose to it, and you just flood the driveway or the sidewalk or the stoop or the whatever. And you're done. That's all you do. That's it. There is no scrubbing. There is no pressure washer. And it's a complete kill. There's a film that is left on that, which prevents it from recolonizing. Not forever, no. But if you wanted to, like next year, that will, if you did half your driveway in a pressure washer, just water, and half the driveway with the wet and forget, I can tell you by this time next year, you'll be able to see exactly where you use the pressure washer and exactly where you use the wet and forget. So really what it's telling me is if you wanted to really stay on top of it, you can do the driveway and just do it every year. It literally with the hose and spray. Now it's going to be $30 or so, maybe $35. For a decent-sized driveway, If it's just a regular single car driveway, you might be able to get one of those sprayers and bottles and do the driveway twice. I think it's like 2,500 square feet, I believe. And, I mean, think about that. I mean, it will stay clean. Like, if you do it every year, it will never get that grayish, dirty, aged look about it. And then as it rains and the sun's hit, that film's active. It's active. That's what's preventing it from growing back. When I first found the Wet and Forget, my sole purpose for finding a product that was easy to use, that was effective, that it worked, was the black algae stains on roof. I think those are so unsightly. And it's an airborne spore that goes from house to house, and it just takes over whole neighborhoods. And, I mean, it was a big trend to a point where people are roofing shingle companies, roofing companies were putting in, you know, copper into the shingles to prevent that growth from ever happening. And it lasts 10 years. But eventually, you're going to have to use something on that. And, man, I found this product and it was so easy to use because people were doing silly things. You know, you don't want to take a pressure washer up and clean your roof, trust me. But there was many people doing that. So, take that for what it's worth, and be safe when you're doing those kind of projects regardless. But keep your feet on the ground is the best. All right, we'll take your calls next. You're at home with Gary Sullivan.
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10: 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San Francisco 49ers head coach Kyle Shanahan seriously injured in a car crash.
11: The crash reportedly happened on July 14th when the coach's vehicle collided with another SUV near his home in Northern California. General Manager John Lynch said Saturday that the team's priority,
12: number one for Kyle and the Shanahan family, is getting him back right.
11: Assistant head coach Chris Foerster and staff will step up.
12: We're not going to blink. We feel like we're well equipped for something like this.
11: Shanahan needed over 40 stitches in his face and suffered a severe concussion in the wreck near his home last week. I'm Rich Cassone.
10: Another scorcher on tap for the Mile High City. Our forecast high of 102 would break the record of 100 set in 1910. Police are looking for two men who parachuted off Seattle's Space Needle. Police say the men emerged Friday night from a restroom wearing helmets, jumped over the glass, and leaped off the landmark. From the Common Spirit Health News Desk, I'm David Kale, KOA.
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14: Well, it does look like all of your earlier crashes cleared up, so roads across the Denver metro area in relatively decent shape with no major stalls, delays, or crashes on any of your highways. No major stalls, delays, or crashes off highway either. If you're heading to and from the airport, it does look like Peña Boulevard is wonderful and wide open both directions. Looks like the bowl, the turnpike, clean and green both directions as well. Fox 31 pinpoint weather, partly cloudy today, looking at a high of 102 degrees, overnight low 71. Current temperature in Denver, 85 degrees. I'm Vic D on KOA 850 AM and 94.1 FM.
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0: All right, taking you through the weekend, I'd like to think you're at home with Gary Sullivan. We're talking about our homes and things we need to address, maybe repair. This year at our house, we've probably had windows open more than I think any other year. I don't really know why. Probably the cost of energy has influenced to maybe pay a little bit more attention of when we can open windows, close windows, just kind of adjusting things. And it has certainly shown up in the energy bill that we have made an effort. I can't say we were uncomfortable at any point. We're being, you know, we were just, you know, taking advantage of Mother Nature when we could, okay? Maybe before we were just a little bit lazy and just paid the energy bill. We've seemed to do pretty well this year. And one of the things I've noticed in the last week or so is our screens. I don't know, our replacement windows now are probably getting to be about 10 years old. And I used to always tell people that, you know, screens don't last forever. And, of course, who cares if your windows are always closed and there's the furnace going on or the air conditioner's always on or maybe the windows don't even work up and down at your place. I don't know. But if they don't work, you're not really concerned about the screens. But if you're really utilizing Mother Nature to help cool your home or keep it comfortable, like this past week, our windows were open almost all week. You start noticing different things about the screens, maybe about the dirt, maybe about they're getting a little threadbare if you've got fiberglass screening. You know, a fiberglass screen, the lifespan on that's about 12 years. And a lot depends on, you know, how that particular part of the house, where it's facing, is it a southwest? Southwest gets, where we're at, certainly gets the storms, the rain, the hot summer sun. And so the screens last, you know, a little less amount of time facing that direction versus, say, the northeast. But my point being, if you, start noticing at the you're utilizing opening the windows and all that, you start seeing, oh, that little rubber spline that goes to hold the screen into the frame. The screen is pushed out a little bit. Maybe it's not as taut as it should be. And you might want to replace that screen. Or if it's just getting threadbare because it's wearing out, a gray or black fiberglass screen, which is ideal, by the way. Black is even more ideal. There's no glare. But when it becomes threadbare, it becomes whitish, and it's time to replace it. And there's all kinds of screen out there. You know, there's aluminum screen, a little harder for a homeowner or DIYer to replace. The fiberglass, the black is going to have more or less glare than, say, the gray or the aluminum. So if you want got a good view, I'd go with the black screens. But getting those replaced, you can do it yourself relatively easily, or a lot of hardware stores, window shops, and things will replace those for you. Not a huge deal, and really makes a big difference in your home. I'll tell you another thing. When we were talking about wet and forget, a couple of weeks ago, I think it was 2 weeks ago, we had a caller. They introduced a new product, and I'm going to say that was about 2 years ago. It was a window and screen cleaner, pretty much the same bottle as they have for the fungus and algae remover. And you literally just spray this product on. It's a hose end sprayer. It's all the concentrate's already in the bottle. It does, and I have used it also. It does a remarkable job. You just leave the screens in place and you spray it on windows. First you wet the windows. Really does a great job of cleaning the screens. So if they've gotten dirty, a lot of pollen on them or dirt, you don't necessarily have to get up on the ladder. You don't necessarily have to take all the screens out. You can spray from the ground right onto the window and right onto the screens. Another good way to just kind of brighten things up. And again, as you're working on those windows, cleaning the tracks, putting a little silicone on the channel where they slide, because most of those glides are nylon. You don't really want to use a straight oil, but silicone works really, really well. Keeping them, good and protected, number one, and also protecting those glides. But taking care of our windows and really utilizing Mother Nature really to help us cool our homes will make a really, really big difference. Yesterday we had a chat talking about, saving money and different things, and I had a company on that injects foam into walls. And, older homes, they have no insulation prior to, 75 to 78, we start putting some insulation in the walls. But then we got into talking about even not only just injecting foam into those walls, payback, probably about 5 years. But then we were talking about using, fiberglass insulation for the attic. And I think in the Department of Energy where I am, they're recommending an R42. They were putting in R48s up to R60s. I was just reading an article this morning. The same thing that this article was recommending was that much insulation. There is a degree of diminishing returns, but it's still fruitful to do that with the price of energy, and they're already up in the attic. You're really just kind of paying for the product at that point. Probably a pretty good idea. And I challenge you, whether your home's 15, 20 years old, a lot of times, even after 20 years, you get a lot of settling, cellulose, fiberglass blown in. You get settling and less efficiency. And getting up there and finding out exactly what you have in that attic, it might be rather disappointing when you find out where you thought you were pretty much up to the Department of Energy because my house is only 20 years old and I, had all this insulation put in when it was built. And then all of a sudden you find out, but there's so much settling, it's not nearly as efficient as I thought it was. And, you can put, for instance, up in your attic, if you have bats of insulation, Maybe we don't have any settling. But maybe we had it done 20, 25 years ago, and at that time it was maybe R32 or R38 in a particular region, and you go up there, and the bats are still there, and you still got an R32, but that's a long way away from an R48. Certainly a long way from an R60. And you can blow that insulation on top of those battings. So usually in a batting, you have a vapor barrier that's facing down towards the living quarters of the home. And you see the batting, the pink stuff, the yellow stuff, whatever it is. You can literally take blown-in insulation and blow it right on top of that batting. First of all, it'll help seal the seams up where it's against the joists. Second of all, it's like a heavy snowfall on top of the batting. But you're that much more protected and insulated. And the difference is noticeable immediately. Whether you blow it in or you have somebody come in and blow the additional insulation in there, when they're gone, your house will be quieter. Unless you have a bunch of kids running around. But, you know, you won't hear as much traffic and noise outside, the blowers, the lawnmowers that never stop this time of year. It'll be quieter. So there's not as much noise infiltration or air infiltration. And then when you start getting the energy bills, of course, it's always varying on what the outdoor temperature is, but you will notice a difference there, I guarantee you. Depending on how much you had to add, maybe sizable. Or the upstairs bedrooms where there's insulation on the backside of the ceiling of the upstairs bedroom, but there wasn't enough. They're going to be more comfortable. So, again, get somebody up there. It doesn't take long. If you're going to have somebody do it, possibly they come out and see how much they need to add before they do the project, or get a handyman or somebody in your house. Be careful when you get up there, you know, don't step onto the insulation. You may come right through the ceiling. But see how much is up there on that attic floor. Find out what the Department of Energy says your R value should be for an attic. And I think a lot of you will find that you need to have insulation added. And, you know, you get in these older homes where it's brick on block and, you know, it's like a pizza oven. Insulation is really key. So you got to find out if you have what you have and get to work on that. All right. Our phone number is 800-823-8255. Grab a line. We'll continue. You're at home with Gary Sullivan.
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0: You're at home with Gary Sullivan. I hope you're enjoying your weekend, getting a few things done around the home. And, well, we're here to help if you've got a question regarding your home. Whether it's maintenance or repair, maybe you're thinking about doing a remodeling job, maybe you're sick and tired of working on that deck and you're thinking about how to make it a little bit easier. Is that possible? Yeah, it is. There's a lot of choices out there. So feel free to join us. It's 800-823-8255. We were just talking about insulation, and I guess we'll talk a lot about that probably throughout the whole year. That's an important, viable part of our home. And one of the things is your choices, you know, knowing what you have in your house in terms of the type, the thickness, that all comes into play. 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Probably the most common is fiberglass battings. You know, it's, maybe 16, 18 inches wide, It's got fiberglass. It's got a paper face or without a paper face. It's the least expensive. It's easy to install. It installs into the open wall cavities. It doesn't stop air leaks, but it can be nuzzled up against joists and studs fairly well. So maybe even if there's some gaps, I'll tell you, like down joist pockets down in the basement or something along those lines, sealing that up with maybe an expandable foam was going to be a lot better than just rolling up some batting of fiberglass and shoving it in there. But for the batting, usually you've heard the term R value. That's how the rating goes. An R value of a bat of insulation is usually about an R3. So again, if you're trying to get to an R60 or an R48 or something, you can figure it out pretty easily by just finding out the thicknesses. Then blown-in fiberglass, which I was talking about earlier, very, very popular for attics. It covers easily. I mean, you're just blowing it in. I called it a blanket of snow, and that's kind of what it is, really. I mean, it's fiberglass, obviously, but it mounds up on top of the existing insulation. It's absolutely great for just adding insulation to the existing attic insulation. Be careful. You don't want to cover up, can lighting in a lot of cases. You don't want to cover the vents that extend over the edge of the home, the soffitted areas. If there's ventilation there, you don't want to mess that up. But very, very easy to use a blown-in fiberglass insulation in existing attics. The R value on that, quite not as high as the batting, about 2.5, sometimes 3. So just under the performance of batting. And then, the homes are built in the 80s and 90s. A lot of people had blown-in cellulose made from recycled paper. There is a fire retardant on it. It's really a little bit better at filling in gaps along the joists and things like that. About an R, again, real close to the fiberglass, really, R2 to R6. So the best really is the foam. I mean, it does such a great job. You're up to about an R6 and an R7 per inch of thickness. More expensive, but significantly can improve the comfort in your home, the noise in your home, the energy efficiency in the home. And if you have an older home where they can inject it right into the walls where there's probably no insulation, they'll usually drill through the siding. If it's a wood siding, or through the mortar and in the bricks, and they'll literally inject that into the walls. And sometimes there's just an inch of thickness in there, but boy, I'll tell you what, an R6 or an R7, and eliminate total draft because it really seals that pocket. You'd be amazed at the difference. So that's something to put on your list. One thing's for sure, energy isn't going to get any cheaper. I think that's been proven to us. All right, let's go to Tom. Tom, welcome.
2: Gary, how are you?
0: Doing fine, thank you.
2: So my first question, I have two. I'm sorry, I told the young man that I only had one.
0: No worries.
2: Is black top in a 5-gallon bucket I've had in the basement for 2 years. Is there an expiration on blacktop?
0: No, you should be good. You can check and see if there's a date, but there usually is not. As long as you've kept it from freezing, I think you'll be just fine. I'd probably turn over because if there's an aggregate in there, that stuff could be pretty difficult to stir. And even turning it over, let it be upside down for a couple days. See if we can kind of get some movement on that. You're still going to have to start. It's still going to need to be stirred, but that'll help you out a bunch.
2: All right, thank you. And the second question is, I have low water pressure in my house,
0: mm-hmm.
2: all over, and not all the time, just at times. Any ideas?
0: Well, what type of pipe do you have in there? Just first of all, there's two things, and a lot of people get confused about low pressure and low water.
2: I have low pressure.
0: Okay, all right. Do you know what that pressure is, perchance?
2: I would think it's somewhere around 65.
0: Well, that's not really low.
2: It feels like it's low out at the garden hose, I should say, more than in the house.
0: Well, that's where you would test it. You know, if you have a...
2: Outside?
0: Yeah. So if you have a, a water pressure tester, it screws onto the hose bib outside.
2: Okay.
0: And it'll tell you what your pressure is. You know, for copper pipes, if you're around 60, 80, bingo, I think that's really where you want it. If you've got some plastic pipe or PEX or something like that, I would say, I'd probably, you're kind of pushing it at 80, but 65 would be perfect.
2: All right. Well, you good. That answered my questions. So, I appreciate that.
0: And if it still doesn't feel like it's enough, I understand that. But let's see exactly what it is. Because sometimes, hard water deposits, they clog aerators, they clog shower heads. And it could just be that. Or when I asked about the pipe, you get in older homes with galvanized pipe and, it used to be a half inch on the inside and now it's about an eighth of an inch. You think you have low water pressure, but you just got low water flow. So there's a difference, but let's find out what the pressure is and go from there.
2: All right. I'll do it today. Thank you, Gary. Appreciate
0: All right. You betcha. Take care, Tom. Thanks. And we had a couple calls like that yesterday. You can also, depending on what your reading is, you might have a pressure-reducing valve on the inside of your home where the main line's coming in. That may have failed. That may need to be reset, may need to be replaced. You can call the municipality to make sure we got enough water volume coming into your house. So you got to do a little bit of analyzing, but if you have low pressure or low flow, you want to get it corrected because it's not very comfortable, right? All right, our phone number is 800-823-8255. Tom, you'll be up first, and you're at home with Gary Sullivan.

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5: Colorado Rockies baseball is coming up in 1 hour.

0: And I took it into the off season. So I trained differently, tried to put on a little more weight just so it could stick with me throughout a grind of 162 games. But I think it's more so just the style of play. I learned a ton this past year, even beginning of this season. You know, I've been just trying to take it all in and use what I've learned to my advantage.
1: Let's talk about that aspect, because you're not alone in players saying, I've learned a lot. Well, you've been playing baseball probably as early as you could pick up a ball, and yet this game does evolve. Greg Maddux told me at age 40 once, he goes, I'm still learning. Give us some sense, if you can, Kyle, when you talk about the learning process, is it physical, mental, what are some of the elements in that development?
0: Yeah, I think most of it is mental. I think the mental side of the game is really the separator at this level. I think everyone's talented out there, but it's a matter of who can show up every day and get to a competitive mindset. No matter what the numbers say on the scoreboard, no matter how you're feeling that day, no matter who you're playing against, I think what makes the good ones good is showing up every day and bringing it, and stepping into the box and believing in yourself.
1: When you deal with that mental side, as a kid, talent carries you a lot. High school, probably even to a certain degree at the college level. But as you said, you become a professional, and that's a quantum jump forward. Were there elements in your development? Did you lean on people in terms of being able to maintain the focus over the long grind of a baseball season?
0: Yeah, I think baseball is so unique because it snowballs one way or the other. You know, when you're going good, then you're stepping into the box with confidence every at-bat, and then that's going to lead to more good results, so it snowballs that way. And then vice versa, when it's not going great, then you're not stepping into the box with confidence, and it snowballs the other way. So I think it's just so unique in that, you know, it can go one way or another so fast. So that's why it's just is of the utmost importance to step in there every day with a consistent confidence, no matter what the circumstance is.
1: We're going to break down a little bit more on the offensive and defensive side of things, but is there a big difference in terms of maintaining the right kind of mental focus with your defensive work, or is that something that's a little more natural?
0: I think on both sides of the ball for me, what I've learned this year is I just need to be passionate about what I'm doing every single day. I think that naturally brings my game. It elevates my game. I've been using this slogan, just trying to play with passion more than perfection. So I think if you're trying to be perfect, there's a lot of fear. There's a lot of worry. You're worried about failure because you're trying to be perfect. Whereas if you step out there every day and just play with passion, I think you're allowed to play way more free. You're not worried about messing up. You're just out there enjoying it and bringing the energy every single day.
1: We're visiting with Rockies third baseman Kyle Karros. We'll take our first break here on Rockies Q&A. 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
3: Welcome back to Rockies Q&A. Kyle Karros is our guest, the Rockies third baseman. Just a kid for somebody like me, turning 24 as this is broadcast to our Rockies radio network. Let's go back to the beginning. I mean, it's a baseball family. Your dad with a very solid very consistent career as a major leaguer. He was pretty much done by the time you knew things about baseball, but certainly he has been a big influence on your career and your brother's career.
4: Yeah, a ton for me and my brother, just growing up around the game. I'd say the biggest thing it did for me was just showed me what it is like to be a big leaguer and showed me that there's nothing else that I want to do for a profession. Just being around it at such a young age, I saw how much fun those guys had, how much work it took, but how rewarding it was. So from a young age, I knew that this is what I wanted to do, and I was going to do everything in my power to achieve it.
3: Your dad's had a long second career as a broadcaster in baseball, and so as you and your brother grew up, it did give that opportunity to be around it. Yet the challenge at the same time, when you follow in a parent's footsteps a little bit, their feels, and maybe you'll tell me otherwise, but the outside look of it is that, you know, there's a lot more pressure on the next generation trying to do what their parents had done.
4: Yeah. I mean, I think it goes back to that line I already used, is the passion over perfection thing. I think when I'm just playing with passion, there's no pressure. There's no trying to fill anyone's footsteps. It's just me out there playing the game that I love and playing it with energy and playing it intensely. And I think that's when I'm at my best.
3: Let's break down the development. You grew up in Southern California, played there in the South Bay at MiraCosta, and then go up to Westwood to play at UCLA. Before I focus on some of that, in the midst of your college career, you spent a summer like a lot of guys do in the Cape Cod League there on the East Coast. Was that a cultural shock for you after being a Californian for your whole life?
4: I had a really unique experience out in the Cape. I was out there playing baseball, and I only was out there for like 2 weeks. I had one of my best friends offered me to go to Europe that summer, and I figured I was going to spend all my future summers playing baseball, and this was a good opportunity for me to, you know, go on a once-in-a-lifetime vacation. And I did it, and I got a lot of backlash for it, leaving the Cape, because like you said, it's such a prestigious league. Everyone says how important it is and getting drafted and everything, but it was one of the best summers of my life. I'm happy I did it. I made some lifelong memories with some lifelong friends, and baseball still ended up working out all right. So that was a pretty unique summer, not your typical Cape Cod story that you were probably expecting, but I wouldn't change that summer for the world.
3: No, it's really good to the idea of there is so much commitment to baseball, whether it was that trip, and you got to tell us where you went on the trip, but even now, I mean, you have to know that it's important to have outlets that let you sort of exhale away from the game.
4: No doubt. That summer I was in the south of France and parts of Italy. Beautiful over there. But as far as just getting away from the game goes, I think I credit my mom a ton for that. She always made sure that I didn't feel too consumed by baseball. Because like we touched on, just growing up around it, like it can be consuming at times. But my mom made sure that I I understood there was more to life than baseball, and I think my mom was a big reason I ended up leaving the Cape that summer, just to, you know, get away from the game a little bit and experience what else life has to offer.
3: Give me the best meal or the best place you visited on that trip.
4: The best meal I vividly remember was, it was like a black truffle pizza that was unbelievable. And then favorite place I went to was probably Portofino in Italy. It's just a very chill, mellow, kind of harbor town, in the north of Italy. So it was very cool.
3: Played your college ball at UCLA. They've had a wonderful program for a long time. You got to play with your brother a little bit in that process. Give us some sense of the experiences as a Bruin.
4: I mean, I learned a ton there. I think that was when I really bought into the defensive side of the game. I always credit Bryant Ward a ton for just allowing me to see the game in a different way and fall in love with defense. And then playing with my brother, it was super special. I always say, like, you pull for your teammates a ton, but when it's actually literally your brother on the mound, it's a completely different, more powerful feeling than ever. So there was no one I'd rather play or make a play behind than when I had my brother pitching.
3: We're visiting with Kyle Karros, Rockies third baseman. When we come back, we're going to break down the offensive and defensive approaches for Kyle Karros and what has gotten him to this point as a big leaguer, right after we take this timeout on the KOA Rockies Radio Network.

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5: Back here on Rockies Q&A, third baseman Kyle Karros is our guest. I have to tell you this, Kyle, because I'm sure I haven't mentioned it to you previously. You were having the solid year in that first full year at Spokane. And the Dodgers happen to be in Denver, and I'm out in the little hallway behind the broadcast booth talking with your dad, and I go, can he really stick at third? Because he's a big guy. And your dad looked at me like I gave the greatest insult of all time, and it was like, he said, of course he can play third base. Mm-hmm. I don't want to say a rarity, but there are fewer guys of your size that play the position as well as you do. Walk us through how you prepare on the defensive side of things a little bit in spring training and then how you maintain it during the season.
9: Yeah, I think the biggest thing at third is creating hops. And I think I don't know why there's not more taller third basemen, because I feel like length is a huge advantage there, because you aren't always able to move your feet as much because the ball gets on you so fast, but you're able to reach a ton with your, and having longer levers I feel like helps a ton, where if there's a short hop I can reach through it and create a better hop for myself, or if I need to go back on a ball I can reach further back and create a longer hop for myself. So I think it's a huge advantage to be tall and long at third base. And it goes back to my UCLA days. I remember, I think it was my freshman fall, I remember our coach making a comment like, man, it's nice to finally have some length at third. And I think length does go a long way at that position, because you're able to create so many hops.
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9: It sounds dumb, but one of my best fielding seasons I had was when I won the gold glove in the minor leagues. It was in Spokane. And we were right by a lake, and I spent a lot of time surfing that summer. And I think it just goes hand in hand. Being an athlete over there, not being all rigid, not worried about your mechanics when you're fielding, but just being in an athletic position. And I think whenever you surf, you're in an athletic position. I think it definitely translated to my defensive success that summer.
5: Your offensive development this year, you've tweaked a few things. Zach and I were talking about on a broadcast recently, at a dress, if you will, like a golfer. A little more open with your lower half while still maintaining the top half, and it looks like it's made a difference. What has been the feel to allow that to let you drive the ball and maybe stay in the zone with the barrel a little bit longer?
9: Yeah, I think I'm naturally going to be in the zone for a long time, just having longer arms, having a longer swing. I'm going to be in the zone. I think the main thing I wanted to do was be able to clear my hips a little easier and get to that inside pitch a little easier. So I just kind of opened up a ton, and it seems to allow me to just fire a little more freely and not kind of be stuck when I'm hitting.
5: And you've been a guy with a great feel for the plate, so many full counts, one of the best in baseball in that regard. You or TJ have been leading the ball club in walks. Was that, again, something you've always had a pretty good feel for, or has that developed along the way?
9: No, I think I've always had a good feel for the zone. It's always been a priority of mine to get the right pitches to swing at. I just think the pitchers are so good. If you're swinging at pitches off the plate, it's going to be really difficult to hit consistently at this level. I think if you're chasing pitches, I just think you're relying on a ton of luck when you're stepping into the box. You're just hoping the pitcher throws you one over the plate. Whereas if you're actually seeing the ball and swinging at the right ones, I think you can have a more consistent approach.
5: For you, as we watch it from the broadcast booth, I think of you and Tovey and Cole Kerrig and Hunter and TJ. You guys are all similar in age, young guys figuring it out in the game. While the record isn't where you guys want, there has to be a lot of enthusiasm, anticipation of what this group could be as you move along.
9: Yeah, I think it's definitely exciting. I think you look across the board, we're one of the top 5, top 10 offenses in baseball. And I think those are large strides from years past. And to be doing it with a group who's all relatively young, I think it makes it even more exciting for us.
5: Well, it's been fun watching your development. It's, even though I can't call you a rookie, I just say a guy learning the game and learning it rather quickly. Congratulations on what has happened so far, and we look forward to watching the development continue. Kyle, thanks for the visit.
9: Thank you.
5: That's Kyle Karros. We'll take a break. We got baseball coming up on the KOA Rockies Radio Network.
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4: Our thanks to Kyle Karros giving us insights into his development. I loved the comment he made, Zach, about passion over perfection. You know, enjoy the process instead of worrying about trying to be perfect, because none of us can, especially in baseball.
5: If you're worried about being perfect in baseball, you're not going to have, one, a lot of success or a lot of fun. You're going to be miserable all the time. But he does such a nice job on the mental side of the game, being able to balance both sides of the ball, because I think that even when he might not be going well at the plate, he knows that he can make such a big impact at third base that he's really able to settle into the game, and it's been a joy to watch so far.
4: Yeah, it certainly has. And the other comment as we get set for the On Deck show was his surprise that guys his size are not more frequently seen at third base. But he shows a guy who's 6'5 and 225 can play the position. The On Deck show. It's coming up next here on the KOA Rockies Radio Network.
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13: And we welcome you inside American Family Field, located at the intersection of I-94 and Brewers Boulevard in Milwaukee, Wisconsin, before the series deciding Game 3 between the Rockies and Brewers. I'm your host, Jesse Thomas.
4: 2-2 pitch, swing and a miss. Got him with a fastball down, and that's the game. The Rockies scored three times in the ninth, but the Brewers hang on and win it 8-5.
13: The never-say-die Rockies made it close again late last night, but just couldn't overcome another shaky outing by Rockies starter Ryan Feltner, who surrendered 5 earned off 9 hits in his 5 innings of work. Now, here is what you can expect in this space over the course of the next 38 and a half minutes, as my fellow Denver Public Schools legend, Kyle Freeland, and the Rockies will look to take the series here in Cream City against Jacob Mizorowski and the Milwaukee Brewers. As always, Zach Goodman will lead us off today as he'll catch up with the man that's been pitching really, really well lately, Rockies reliever Victor Vodnik, in our pregame interview.
14: 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Trying to hit, you know, 102, 103, hopefully. But no, it's like, honestly, I really don't care about Vila. I have it now, and so now it's just about my mentality and just attacking the zone.
13: Then I'll go inside the numbers on the Haunted Hotel here in Milwaukee in today's Pioneers of the Game segment. And we gave the skipper the day off, so instead of Warren Schaefer, Jack and Zach will have a conversation about the August 3rd trade deadline, which is quickly approaching. All that, and potentially a bit more, as our broadcast crew of Jack Corrigan, Zach Goodman, Doug Niemeyer, and yours truly will walk you all the way up to first pitch of Game 3. Between the Rockies and Brewers, as we are live from the Quantum Fiber from AT&T broadcast booth. 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
9: Welcome back to the On Deck Show. Game number three, a rubber matchup between the Rockies and the Brewers. Have reliever Victor Vodnik here. And Victor, since you came off the injured list in June, you have an ERA under two. You had that break with the right ulnar nerve irritation. And I know it's never fun to go on the injured list, but as a reliever, where you're going almost every single day, was it almost a nice little reset halfway through to kind of get back and really settle into the season?
10: Yeah, no, for sure. I think it was a blessing in disguise. I was going through a tough year. Still kind of, trying to get back from that. And, I think it was just like a blessing. I came back, got healthy, found out where I was mentally and, corrected it. And now, I've been doing what I've been doing and trying to continue to do that. So,
9: do you think it's a big thing mentally, that side, you just mentioned it, that has resulted in the great results over the last few weeks? Or is it something you did physically?
10: It's mentally. I think everything's mental. So my thought process, there's some things I was working on in spring training that I kind of carried over into the season, and I was thinking about working because, my personality is I want to get better and I want to, learn. And so I think I was just overdoing it and too focused on mechanics and my body, and my mentality wasn't there. And so when I ended up getting injured, it made me realize, like, it's your mentality. It's all about your mentality. Because when you throw hard, when you throw 100, it's nothing to do with mechanics. So I realized that, and then once I got back, I just my mentality, I locked in, and I've been pitching pretty well. So
9: a lot of guys, you mentioned the 100 miles an hour, a lot of those guys that or like yourself and can hit triple digits, usually 6'4" and lengthy. You're only 6 feet tall, and you're able to generate a lot of arm speed. When was it when you really saw those velocities jumping up into the upper 90s?
10: Yeah, I mean, at high school, I hit 96, top 96. But my weight, I think I was like 175. So I think once I got into, you know, the system, the minor league system, I started to develop more, started to get, you know, build more muscle, more mass. And I ended up, I noticed as my weight, as I gained weight, I started to throw harder every year. So like each year I've thrown harder and harder. I think I'm at a point now to where it's just like I'm still trying to get better, still trying to throw as, you know, hard as I can, trying to hit, you know, 102, 103, hopefully. But no, it's like, honestly, like, I really don't care about velo. I have it now, and so now it's just about my mentality and just attacking the zone.
9: You talked about your time getting bigger in the minor leagues. You were drafted by the Atlanta Braves out of high school. What was it that got you out of going to college? Where were you planning on going to college had you not been drafted?
10: Yeah, I was committed to Cal State Northridge. And so I probably would have gone there. If not, then I probably would have went to a JUCO. I'm not sure. But the whole goal was to get drafted. That was my whole goal. I wasn't a school guy. I fooled around too much in high school. And then I had a realization that school mattered after a scout had come to watch me, not even watch me, watch another kid pitch. I ended up pitching that day. I hit like 92, 93 junior year. He came up to me, asked about my grades, and I told him my grades, which were not great, and he just straight up walked away from me. Like, and then at that point I was like, okay, like I gotta pick my stuff up. And the very next year I had all A's and B's, so like I locked in a little bit. And so, you know, that's one thing I do regret, is like not, you know, taking school seriously. So
9: Do you think that work ethic you found of studying helps you out at this level now, because there's so much preparation into a scouting report before you go out and throw?
10: 100%. Yeah, for sure. It's all, I mean, for me, like I cared about sports, I cared about getting stronger. I cared about baseball, I cared about football. I didn't care about school. So those were my main focuses. I wish I would have cared about school, because I know I can do it. It's just me literally just being lazy and not doing homework. That's all school is homework for me. And so once I, you know, locked in and started doing that, yeah, it helps with your preparation. You know, I really care about baseball. You know, it's my dream to be here, and I want to stay here. And in order to do that, you have to do scouting reports. You have to look at, you know, what the other team does well, and, you know, how to pitch that. But also having a strong mentality of, you know, being a dog and like trusting your stuff. And so I think it's all just a learning process.
9: Well, it's fun to watch you when you're trusting your stuff, Victor. I appreciate your time. We'll be right back on the KOA Rockies Radio Network.
11: Well, your Sunday Denver drive looking great. We are seeing a little bit of slowing coming out of the airport on Pena Boulevard, southbound between Tower Road and Green Valley Ranch, with speeds down around 35, 40 miles an hour. A stalled vehicle westbound on I-70 approaching Havana is blocking the left lane, causing some minor problems, nothing too serious. The rest of your drive is looking pretty good. No problems on I-25 north or southbound. I'm Bill Jones on KOA 850 AM and 94.1 FM.
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6: Welcome back to Rockies On Deck, brought to you by Treetop Applesauce. From the batter's box to the lunch box, nothing crushes hunger like Treetop Applesauce, the official applesauce of the Colorado Rockies. I'm Jesse Thomas, coming to you live from the Loge level at American Family Field before the series deciding game 3 between the Rockies and Brewers. It's time for Pioneers of the Game, and yesterday we talked to our broadcast partner, Zach Goodman, about his first experience staying at the Haunted Hotel here in Milwaukee, which reminded me of a piece I did back in 2024 about the world-famous Pfister Hotel. Check it out. With the recent Republican National Convention being held here in Milwaukee, some of you might have heard that President Donald Trump and other top brass stayed at a hotel here in Milwaukee named the Pfister. And that's P-F-I-S-T-E-R, in case you're wondering. Built in 1893, the ritzy building in downtown Milwaukee is simply stunning. I mean, it is remarkably beautiful. And I know this because we also stay there when we come to town, which is incredible, except for one little thing. It's haunted. Now, I don't have near the time to break down the entire story, so instead, I will highlight a few stories from Major League Baseball players that have gotten spooked at one of the most haunted lodgings in the country. We start with Rangers infielder Michael Young, who said, quote, "A couple years ago, I was lying in my bed after a night game and I was out. My room was locked, but I heard these footsteps inside my room stomping around. I heard all these stories about this hotel, so I was wide awake at that point. And then I heard it again, these footsteps on the floor. So I yelled out, 'Hey, make yourself at home. You're welcome to hang out. Have a seat, but do not wake me up, okay?' And after that, I didn't hear a thing for the rest of the night." Incredible. Now, the biggest name to being on record of this hotel's strange and unexplained antics has to be Bryce Harper. He got the business while staying in the Pfister in 2012. Harper had laid out his shirt and pants on a table by the end of the bed before going to sleep for the night. Then he said, quote, "When I woke up in the morning, I swear on everything. The clothes were on the floor and the table was on the opposite side of the room against the wall." He said, "I was so flustered, I honestly thought there might be someone in my room. I had no idea what the hell just happened. So I actually looked around and then I checked to see if the door was still latched. And it was. Now, there are countless other stories, and you guys can do your own research. And I know more than a few current players that take their bats with them to bed while staying here. Incredible. But I leave you with a quote from former big leaguer Mike Cameron, who said, quote, "Now, I've never experienced anything myself, but when somebody tells me that they wake up in the middle of the night out of the blue and they feel like somebody's in the room with them and the door's wide open, that's enough for me to start making different plans." Awesome. 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Hospitals, clinics, and caregivers. Human kindness lives here. Rocky center fielder Brenton Doyle went 2-for-3 with an RBI double and a walk for AAA Albuquerque yesterday in the second game of his rehab assignment. Brenton is 4-for-7 through two games. And Rockies reliever Blas Castaño is throwing his second bullpen session today here in Milwaukee. And if all goes well, should be off on a rehab assignment of his own very soon. And the Brew Crew recalled right-hander Garrett Stallings from AAA Nashville today and designated right-hander Lance McCullers Jr. for assignment. All right, time for a break. But when we get back, we gave Rockies manager Warren Schaefer the day off. So instead of the skipper, the boys in the front of the booth, Jack and Zach, will have a conversation about the looming trade deadline, among other things, I am sure. That's next on the KOA Rockies Radio Network.
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19: Back here on the On Deck Show at American Family Field, where we occasionally on these Sundays give Warren Schaefer a break from visiting with the Rockies manager and Zach and I, as we're now, Zach, 7 days and 16 hours away from the trade deadline, and lots of rumors, not much activity yet, but I got the feeling it's got to pick up here over the next few days.
20: Yeah, maybe that trade yesterday between the Red Sox and the Nationals is going to really kick things off with Curtis Meade and then Connelly early. And that's an interesting trade that we don't need to really dive into too much. But there are some big names that are going to be available at the deadline this year. You can imagine that Tarik Skubal is probably going to be on the move. And then we're going to be in San Diego later this week. I think Mason Miller has a good chance of getting moved as well.
19: Yeah, when you look at yes, there are a bunch of teams that have a chance for the postseason, so maybe they're less inclined to sell and maybe more to become a buyer. But the reality is, too, there's still levels of those potential playoff teams, and how much do you want to commit to getting to the postseason this year in terms of impacting on your long-term outlook?
20: Yeah, absolutely. And I think the Nationals are kind of in that situation when they just made this trade where you really do have to balance it. It's like, hey, we have an opportunity to make the playoffs, and you want to do right by the players in the clubhouse who are there every day grinding it out, but you also have to make educated decisions on what's best for the future of the organization. And I think the Rockies in this trade deadline, it's going to be interesting. It's, you know, rumors are swirling around about everything, and it's not like we have much more insight than anybody else. It's kept pretty close to the chest, but I do know that the Rockies feel like, hey, we have a lot of guys that we control, and it's a seller's market because all these teams are in the wild card race, that they can kind of be patient and really push for a really good deal. And if they don't get that deal, I don't think they feel the pressure to have to make one.
19: Yeah, when you look at guys, well, two people in particular, Hunter Goodman and Jake McCarthy, having outstanding years, you're less inclined to move them unless it's like, wow, somebody's going to overwhelm us with a deal that's probably too good to pass up. But I don't know if somebody's going to do that at the trade deadline as opposed to in the offseason.
20: Yeah, that's the other part of it, is if the Rockies don't make a deal at the deadline, those guys could still be moved in the offseason. But when you're trading guys, and I understand you have to look for the future, you're taking flyers on a lot of prospects, where guys like Jake McCarthy and Hunter Goodman, you know what they are at the major league level, and when you think your window's going to be available, those guys are still probably going to be really good baseball players that you know are going to work out. So it's a really big balancing decisions that you have to make, and I really think this is the most interesting deadline for the Rockies in quite some time.
19: Yeah, because it's not really a sell-off as much as it is, well, we'll make a deal if there is extra value, not just value in return, but extra value, because like Zach said, there's no absolute need to move guys. We'll have fun over the next 8 days checking that out. We'll have fun this afternoon. Baseball, we're moving closer to the series finale here in Milwaukee on the KOA Rockies Radio Network.
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0: To win in the big leagues, great teams prioritize their farm system, just like Treetop has done for more than 60 years. 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

0: ribs, his hand, needed over 40 stitches in his face, and suffered a severe concussion in a wreck last week. The incident reportedly happened on July 14th when the coach's car collided with another SUV near his home in Northern California. The Niners said Saturday Shanahan will participate in team activities on a limited basis. The team also said head coach Chris Forster, along with team coordinators, will handle the head coach responsibilities for now. Some hot temperatures forecast for today, offset by just a bit of cloud cover, expected to be 102 in some areas. The high for this date set in 1910, 100. From the Common Spirit Health KOA News Desk, I'm Steve Mark on KOA, the official home of the Colorado Rockies.
1: Well, you shouldn't have any problems navigating the highways and byways around Denver during the noon hour this Sunday. We're seeing just a little bit of slowing, though, southbound on Pena Boulevard between Tower Road down to Green Valley Ranch. Speeds down around 35, 40 miles an hour. A little bit slow as well, southbound I-25 approaching Spirit Boulevard. But that's about it. The rest of your drive around the metro area is pretty much so clear, green, and good to go. I'm Bill Jones on KOA, 850 AM and 94.1 FM.
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2: This is Colorado at Milwaukee from American Family Field. Here's Jack Corrigan and Zach Goodman.
3: Back here at American Family Field for the series finale. The Brewers have the kids out on the field, standing alongside some of their favorite players. And at this time, we will turn to the public address system for the playing and singing of our national anthem.
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0: with a fine rendition of the Star-Spangled Banner. Lineups, the Rockies. Warren Schaefer has Jake McCarthy in left field. Mickey Moniak DHing. Hunter Goodman catching. T.J. Rumfield at first. Kyle Karros is at third base. Cole Kerrig in center field. Willie Castro gets the call at shortstop. Troy Johnston in right field. Edward Julian at second. Lefty Kyle Freeland on the mound. Pat Murphy will have Jackson Churio as left fielder leading it off for the Brewers. Bryce Terang at second and Andrew Vaughn at first. William Contreras will DH today. Jake Bowers in right field. Gary Sanchez doing the catching. Luis Lara will be the center fielder. Cooper Pratt at short. Batting ninth, third baseman Joey Ortiz. On the mound, the Miz, Jacob Mizorowski.
1: Well, don't have a ton of time because he's already out there, but plain and simple, Jacob Mizorowski's been the best pitcher in baseball this year. 10-4 with a 1.57 ERA. Threw seven innings against the Rockies earlier this year, gave up just one unearned run. Throws a four-seam fastball that averages 101 miles an hour. A cutter that teams are batting under 100 against. A slider, a curveball, and a changeup. It's a privilege to watch this guy pitch right now, and the Rockies will try to do their best to knock him off. Up against Kyle Freeland, who's been throwing the ball better of late, limiting walks and getting some strikeouts. In fact, over his last 10 starts, only 6 walks total, 2-9 with a 7.28. Four-seam cutter, sinker, sweeper, curveball, changeup for K-Free.
0: Umpiring alignment, Willie Traynor's going to call the balls and strikes. Charlie Ramos at first base, crew chief David Rackley at second, and Nestor Saya, the umpire, at third. Roof is open on the left side and, for the most part, closed on the right side here. Creates a sun-shadow situation where probably three-quarters of the field, at least two-thirds of the field, is in shadow. But in left field and in parts of center, the sun is shining through, although the clouds are enough that the sun may disappear at times in terms of sun and shade. We're ready for the first pitch to Jake McCarthy, who swings and misses. And a fastball at 103 from Jacob Mizorowski. And as Zach said, most of his pitches are going to be over 100. Missed badly with that four-seamer up and away, 1-1. Jake continued his on-base streak last night with a two-run single in the ninth inning. It also extended his hitting streak to 11. He shows bunt and pulls the bat back. He held it, and it makes it 2-1 on the count. Our first pitch brought to us by Bank of Colorado. 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Bank of Colorado. There's only one. Jake hitting at 302. We'll slice one down the left side, taking a look Churio, but it'll drop six rows deep into the seats down the left side. 10 home runs and 58 RBIs. Most of his numbers now are his best as a big leaguer. Also has the 17 stolen bases. Mizorowski, glove at the belt. 2-2. Fouled back. He was on a fastball at 104. Mizorowski, just 24 years of age. Long and lean. Great extension to the plate. Better than anybody in baseball. 2-2. Fouled back again. He is 6'7 and 200 pounds, and what do they say, Zach? Almost 7.5 feet extension?
1: Yeah, 7.5 feet of extension. Him and actually Jordan Romano, the two longest extensions in baseball.
0: McCarthy battling, breaking ball, and fouled it off his foot. And that one hurt right on his right foot or shin. He ended up hopping around all the way out to the 45-foot box. Actually, it hit on the inside of his right knee. And that explains why he was bouncing around. Andy Stover comes out. He's still trying to shake it off. It's like when your knee pad gets pushed to one side and the guy gets the helmet on the inside of your knee. Jake knows that with 6,000-plus rushing yards in his high school football career. Not much consolation. It still hurts, even if you are used to it. Another 2-2. Checked his swing, and it's ball three. Mizorowski thought he went through with the swing. Willie Traynor said no. Full count on McCarthy. Another 3-2, and he got him there. It took a few extra pitches, but a strikeout for Mizorowski. He comes in just piling up the punch-outs. 174 now in less than 116 innings. Remarkable. First pitch swinging, Mickey Moniak fouls it back. Mickey, 0 for 2 with a walk and a run batted in the game on Friday. Tried to hold up and couldn't, and that's strike two. In the game against the Rockies in Denver, Mizorowski, with one of his lower strikeout totals, struck out 8 that day in 7 innings, or that night, I should say. 0-2 pitch swing and a miss. 103 up in the zone. Get lefties who like it down a little bit. That's an awful lot to cover.
1: Yeah, it's really difficult. Now, he's just throwing fastballs for the most part. Had to mix it up against McCarthy a little bit, and it was great on Jake making him throw 9 pitches.
0: But he gets Moniak on 3 straight. Now deals with Hunter Goodman with 2 outs here in the top of the first. And Hunter will look at a pitch high, ball 1. We got started at 110 Central Time, 86 degrees at first pitch. We know it's going to be Mizorowski numbers like temperatures in Denver, plus triple digits, and it's a strike at the top of the zone, 1-1. 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I looked up at the StatCast monitor expecting to see that be a pitch other than a fastball based on his mechanics, and it was 103. It looks so easy for him. We know it's not, but what a smooth delivery, and he strikes out the side, swing and a miss, 104 on the fastball to Hunter Goodman. No score as Milwaukee comes to bat on the KOA Rockies radio network.
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0: Bottom of the first inning here at American Family Field in Milwaukee. The Rockies went down in order, all on strikeouts against Jacob Mizorowski. Now Jackson Churio starts the day against Kyle Freeland, and the opening pitch misses high and outside to the right-handed batter. Churio, 2-for-9 in the series for the young outfielder. We'll drive this into left center field, and it's going to go to the wall. Kerrig will retrieve it, fire it back in, but Churio leads off the game for the Brewers with his 18th double of the year.
1: He loves hitting against Kyle Freeland.
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0: Base this afternoon. That's off the inside, but Hunter Goodman thought it was a strike, and he's going to challenge the call of Willie Traynor. And a good challenge. That almost the entire ball. In fact, the entire ball is inside the ABS strike zone. So rather than a 3-1 count, it's a 2-2 count. Still nobody out. And a run home for the Brewers. Pitch, Vaughn, did he go too far? No. Freeland tried to get him to go after the curveball. Full count. This first inning is presented by Treetop. In the batter's box to the lunchbox, nothing crushes hunger like Treetop applesauce, the official applesauce of the Colorado Rockies. Short lead for Terang. Will he run on the 3-2? He goes, and the pitch is sent to right field, but not that deep. Troy Johnston has a beat on it, makes the catch, and Terang heads back to first. Now the other Brewer spark, if you will, besides Terang in terms of order of importance in this lineup for Milwaukee, William Contreras, and he shows why, drives it to deep left over the head of McCarthy. He'll recover quickly enough to keep Terang from scoring, but Contreras one hops the wall and left for the second double of the inning and the third hit for Milwaukee.
1: It's a slider, and it's really just right over the heart of the plate, and Contreras drives it. Freeland has not been walking anybody over his last 10 starts, and he's been striking out a lot of guys. Unfortunately, though, too, highest batting average against in the big leagues over that stretch, because there's just a lot of hittable pitches in hittable locations.
0: Rockies bring the infield in for the lefty swinging Jake Bowers, and Kyle misses outside, ball one. Yeah, you get the point, whether it's location, not enough movement, both horizontally and vertically, whatever it is, that's been Kyle's challenge much of this season. Good pitch there, swing and a miss on a sinker to even the count on Bowers.
1: Well, both the extra base hits this inning. It was a cutter and a slider, and both of them are designed to get in on the right-handed hitter, and they just didn't get in far enough.
0: Bowers 3-for-7 in the series in his best season as a big leaguer. Pitch, swing, and a foul. He came back with a sweeper, and he works ahead of Bowers. A ball and two strikes. It's Rumfield, Julian, Castro, Karros on the Rockies infield, first to third. McCarthy, Carrick, Johnston left to right in the outfield. Hunter Goodman behind the plate. Freeland with the pitch, and in the dirt, skipped by Hunter Goodman, and home comes run number two. Terang scores, Contreras goes to third. And when you feel like you've got to make perfect pitches, sometimes you just overcook them.
1: Yeah, and this is going to go down as a wild pitch, but it's one that Hunter Goodman knows that he should typically have, and he typically does have. He just pulls his glove up. He doesn't keep it on the ground, and it goes right through the five hole.
0: Evens the count at 2-2. The infield has to stay in, and that pitch is high and outside, 3-2. Yeah, and I mean, there's pressure anyway for an opposing pitcher because of how this Milwaukee team just grinds away at you being on the attack. But then you add to the fact that you're matched up with Mizorowski, you really feel like you can't make many mistakes. Bouncing ball to Rumfield. He couldn't get the throw home. He just wasn't hit hard enough. Contreras scores, and it's 3-0 Milwaukee. Now two outs. Yeah, you almost feel like it's 3-0 with the way Mizorowski has pitched so far. It's like it's 30-0.
1: The only thing that the Rockies could take solace in is that if they can work the pitch count of Mizorowski, the Brewers are trying to be careful with his workload. And his last outing, he only threw four innings. And the best opportunity for this team is to try to get him out of the game.
0: They did get him to throw 16 pitches in the top of the first when he struck out the side. Veteran catcher Gary Sanchez, just a pinch-hitting appearance in the series and struck out. He takes ball one here. Hitting 218, does have eight homers. 1-0 pitch to the right-handed batter is in for a strike. With Contreras young and healthy, Sanchez is a good backup, knowing that he doesn't need to necessarily play a lot to still be a threat. Foul towards the Rockies' third base dugout, 1-2.
1: Yeah, when he's played this year, too, offensively, he's having one of the better seasons in his career at the plate, really since he left the Yankees.
0: Dealt with a lot of injuries, played for the Brewers in 24, went to Baltimore last year, but missed most of the season with injury. Pitch able to check a swing, and it's outside. It's 2-2. Came back to Milwaukee. Yeah, you know. I mean, Contreras has caught more innings than any other National League catcher over the last three seasons. Bouncing ball hit to third. It is a fair ball handled by Karros across the diamond. Had plenty of time with Sanchez. That retires the side. Brewers score three. 3-0 after one on the KOA Rockies Radio Network.
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0: Second inning here in Milwaukee. Jacob Mizorowski struck out the side in the first while the Brewers used two doubles, a bunt, a wild pitch, a throwing error, and scored three times to give Mizorowski a very nice cushion. He faces T.J. Rumfield to begin the Rockies' second inning, and T.J. will look at a strike. Rookie first baseman hitting 298, up among the leaders in that category. 13 homers, 53 runs batted in. A one pitch swing and a miss. Yeah, outside of the work by Jake McCarthy to extend the at bat, we have seen basically the high heat from Mizorowski. His 0-2 is sent foul down the left side by TJ. More hits than any other rookie in baseball right now, and the most hits on the Rockies. TJ with 108 on the year. High from Mizorowski, 1-2 on Rumfield. TJ hitting, as I said, 298. Better than that against right-handed pitching, hitting 319. But Mizorowski's not your typical right-hander. Swing and a miss, got him with a curveball. That's the problem. That's four straight strikeouts. I mean, you just keep getting 100-plus, 100-plus, and when you kind of get a feel for that, then he throws the wrinkle.
1: Well, and he's got that extension as well. He talked about it, and he's basically handing the ball off to home plate, and once he changes speeds, you have to be cheating so hard for the fastball. If it's well executed, no shot.
0: Kyle Karros fouls off the fastball for a strike. He's thrown three curveballs, and the other 19 pitches have been fastballs at 100-plus. Pitch high, and Sanchez is going to challenge the call. And it caught the top of the zone. Today, when a guy throws it as hard consistently with that long extension, probably a little bit of a challenge for an umpire.
1: Yeah, you know Willie Trainer had to make sure he got a full night's rest yesterday and was up and at him today.
0: Two strikes the count. And just outside. That's a heck of a take by Kyle. He was our guest on Rocky's Q&A. I asked him about his ability to take pitches at the plate. Checked the swing again, but he knew he shouldn't have, and that's another strikeout. First of the called strikeouts on the day for Mizorowski. He has struck out the first five. So when he's even fooling a guy like Karros, who as a young hitter has a great sense of his strike zone, shows you how this guy's dealing. Misses on a fastball in to Cole Kerrig, Rockies switch hitting center fielder. Cole with a couple of doubles in the series and a run batted in, hitting 288. And it's inside again, 2-0. Mizorowski is from Grain Valley, Missouri, and while you might think, okay, he's in the hinterlands of farm country, it's actually a suburb of Kansas City. Two-oh pitch, fouled back. Cole was on that fastball at 103, but sent it back.

0: Zarowski again with a fastball at the knees for a called strike two. Two balls and two strikes. 26 fastballs. They have all been triple digits. 2-2 is swung on and missed at 104. Six Rockies batters, six strikeouts for Jacob Mizorowski. 3-0 Milwaukee in the second on the KOA Rockies Radio Network.
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0: Bottom of the second inning, 3-0 Milwaukee as Kyle Freeland delivers a strike to Luis Lara. Exciting young rookie, 21-year-old out of Venezuela, switch hitter. And he looks at strike two as Kyle finds a backdoor changeup. Lara, like Cooper Pratt, who waits on deck, signed a multi-year contract before he made the big leagues. 0-2 pitch is hit towards short. Willie Castro up with it, zings it across to get Lara for the out. They signed Lara to a 7-year deal a little bit more than a month ago. And Pratt, in early April, before he had been called up, the guy coming to the plate now, Cooper signed an 8-year deal. And there are club options with both those guys to extend it a couple of years after that. Pratt will look at an opening strike from Kyle. Young man out of Mississippi, good size, 6'4", 210. Born in Florida, but raised in the Magnolia State. Swings and slices it into the club level to the right. It's 0-2. Had a good night last night with a 409-foot homer, had three hits and three RBIs. He's gone 8-for-22 on this homestand for the Brewers that concludes today. Obviously, a bright guy in terms of where the Brewers think he's going to fit for them. It's a bright, shining star indeed, but Freeland jammed him and he rolled a weak ground ball to first, and no problem for TJ to make the play. 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That's energy in progress. First pitch swinging and dropping it into the alley in right center field. Ortiz at second. Carrig had trouble picking up the ball, and Ortiz, who the Brewers wondered if he was ever going to hit as he was playing shortstop. He was a big acquisition for them from Baltimore, but they moved him to third base when they brought Pratt up from the minors, and it flipped a switch.
6: Yeah, well, he's certainly hitting right now. Over his last 18, he's batting over 350. And when you're getting production up and down the lineup, Luis Lara and Cooper Pratt having six RBIs yesterday, this makes this Brewers team deep and tough to beat.
0: It is the fourth hit for the Brewers. It's their third extra base hit on the triple by Ortiz. Jackson Churio, the leadoff man, doubled to start the ball game and scored Milwaukee's first run. He takes a strike. Churio and Contreras with doubles, and Ortiz now with the triple. It's his second three-bagger of the year. Freeland's 0-1 pitch, swing and a miss. Good curveball there by Kyle. Might be last in homers, but they're not last in scoring runs, this Milwaukee offense. They've got three already today. Freeland trying to keep it there. Pitch is a swing and a fly ball to right center, and Troy Johnston has it to retire the side. The triple does no damage. We'll head to the third. It's 3-0 Milwaukee on the KOA Rockies Radio Network.
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6: Tack angle, it's all so unique. Oh, one pitch. And another swing and miss on a fastball. He really doesn't mix it up much because he doesn't need to. We've seen with two strikes and curveballs, but that's it.
0: 36 pitches at the moment. Statcast says that all but three of them are fastballs.
6: Johnston calls time here. Rockies trailing 3-0 in the top of the third. Slightly open stance. Johnston takes a deep breath. Mizorowski from the first base side of the rubber is set. The 0-2. And it's driven out into deep left center field by Johnston. On the move is Lara at the wall. He makes the catch. Johnston gave it a ride, but didn't have enough to get it out to left center field. Lara, who covers a lot of ground, got there. But the Rockies have their first ball in play. And that's a little bit of a moral victory.
0: Yeah, so the streak to start the game ends at 7. He ties the mark of Ben Sheets for the Brewers. And we mentioned the 9 by Pablo Lopez. Three guys with 8. Jim Deshaies, Jacob deGrom, and Airmon Marquez did it for the Rockies in 2018.
6: First pitch to Edward Julian misses inside to the left-handed hitter. It's 1-0. Julian, always patient at the plate, will take a strike again, and it's 1-1. One pitch, and that takes inside at 103, and it's 2-1. The one silver lining for the Rockies again, and the Brewers haven't announced how they're going to use Mizorowski today, but last time out, just 65 pitches in 4 innings because they're trying to protect his arm. Last year, he threw 141 innings, and that was the most in his career. 2-1 pitch, a swing and a miss.
0: And so, yeah, you look at, he's coming up now on 118 when he finishes this inning, but they're hoping that they're playing deep into October, which means this guy's got probably 10, maybe 12 more starts, potentially, if they get deep in the playoffs.
6: 2-2 pitch, and he punches out Julian at 103. 9 up, 9 down, 8 strikeouts for Mizorowski. It's 3-0 Brewers as we move to the bottom of the third on the KOA Rockies Radio Network.
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6: Bottom of the third inning, Kyle Freeland going left on left with Bryce Terrain. He bunted a ball up the first base line for a hit in his first at bat. The first pitch to him here is a breaking ball for a strike. It's 0-1. Terrain, Vaughn, and Contreras, 2-3-4 in the Brewers lineup here. The home team, the Milwaukee Brewers, have a 3-0 lead over the Rockies here. 0-1 pitch is outside. It's 1-1. Jacob Mizorowski making it really tough on the Rockies and has retired all nine that he has faced with eight punch-outs. Freeland trying to keep the Rockies in the game. 1-1 pitch is a line drive towards center field. Cole carried a couple steps to his right, and with half his body in the sun and the other half in the shadows, he makes the catch. There's one away.
0: Kyle trying to settle in. Like we said, the key is keep the Rockies in contact and hope in the late innings when they have scored a lot of runs this year that Mizorowski's out of the game.
6: Andrew Vaughn flew out to right in his first at-bat. Right-handed hitter here. First pitch to him. So called strike. It's 0-1. You're hearing us live from the Quantum Fiber from AT&T broadcast booth. 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Out of the windup, Freeland's 0-1, and he tries the cutter up, but it was too tall, 1-1. Vaughn, 28 years old, was the third overall selection by the Chicago White Sox back in 2019. 1-1 pitch is a knuckle curve that misses. It's 2-1. Vaughn spent 4.5 years in Chicago before coming to Milwaukee halfway through last year and has performed well for the Brewers. 2-1 pitch is a called strike. It's 2-2. Hunter Goodman didn't realize initially that Willie Traynor was going to call it a strike, so he had tapped his helmet to try to challenge the pitch, but it was already a strike.
0: Willie Traynor went to the Tim McClellan umpiring school of slow calls.
6: Two balls, two strikes, the pitch. On the ground towards short. Two hops, a really nice big hop for Willie Castro on the second one, and he gets to unleash across the diamond for the second out. Two up, two down here in the third. Colorado Beef Council reminds you from all beef ballpark hot dogs to burgers on the grill, beef is a summer favorite. Recipes and grilling tips at cobeef.com. Contreras got a slider that was over the heart of the plate and hit it off the left field wall in his first at bat. Right-handed hitter. First pitch is a called strike with the fastball. It's 0-1. Contreras would come around to score in that three-run first inning for Milwaukee. Calls time at the plate here. As his socks up high, has that unique batting stance where his hands are held nearly directly above his head, but he's actually holding them a little bit lower today. And the 0-1 pitch is a cutter that's going to miss up 1-1.
0: Yeah, you wonder if that's a product of facing a left-hander, that he adjusts that setup a little bit.
6: 1-1. And it's down and in. 2-1. And typically, it's almost like his hands are directly on top of his head above it. Now, today, it's a little bit farther back and a little bit lower. Maybe the height of the top of his helmet instead of above it. 2-1 pitch. Swing and a miss. Good changeup. It's 2-2. Deep breath from Kyle. Breland winds. The 2-2 pitch is in the air down the left field line. It's not too deep. McCarthy towards the line is not going to have a play. It's in the first row. Not a lot of space between the foul line and the stands as it gets deeper at this ballpark, and McCarthy just barely ran out of room. So Kyle's going to take a moment behind the mound and wait for his left fielder to catch his breath and walk back to his position. Now he has the sign he wants, starts the windup again. A 2-2 pitch is fouled back. Contreras ends up on a knee, swinging at a changeup. Kyle gave up 3 earned against Milwaukee through 5 innings earlier this year. Would love an outing like that today. On the ground towards third. That hit off the bag, I believe, but still fielded on the backhand by Karros, and he had plenty of time to throw out Contreras for the final out of the inning. So a 1-2-3 frame for Kyle Freeland. 3-0 Brewers, which will go to the fourth on the KOA Rockies Radio Network.
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6: The Rockies will get a second crack at Jacob Mizorowski here. It's the first time through the lineup. He struck out 8 and got everybody out. Jake McCarthy swings at the first pitch here and fouls it back. It's 0-1. Let's pause for 10 seconds. 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
6: 0-1 pitch to the lefty McCarthy. He's able to check his swing on a cutter. That's the first cutter we've seen from him. Maybe Mizorowski's starting to go deeper into his arsenal the second time through. bump set here. The 1-1 to Jake is fouled back. It's 1-2. He threw another cutter. The first time through the lineup, Mizorowski threw a total of 42 pitches, 39 of them the four-seam fastball, and three curveballs. And so far, he's gone fastball, cutter, cutter to McCarthy. Here's the 1-2, and he strikes him out at 102 on the four-seamer. Nine strikeouts now for Mizorowski. And Mizorowski, even when he doesn't have his best stuff for him, it's still dominant. But today it seems like he's got everything going for him. Mickey Moniak struck out swinging in his first at bat on three pitches, and he swings through an 103-mile-an-hour fastball on the first one here.
0: Well, with Mickey, he's just elevating that fastball. Mickey likes it down, and he doesn't want to go there. Not by design, anyway.
6: Oh, one pitch is a swing by Moniak on a cutter that was in. He tried to hold up, but on an appeal down to third, Nestor Cejas said he went. And it's quickly 0-2. Hunter Goodman will bat next. It's 3-0 Milwaukee here at the top of the fourth. Rockies still looking for their first base runner. 0-2 is called strike three. Went to the curveball and landed it in the zone. And Moniak was caught looking. And that's at the top of the zone, and really not much you could do with that pitch.
0: His career high 15 in that one hitter against the Phillies. He's at 10 already today.

0: as it bounces into the bullpen area for a home run for Cole Carrick. We get cut off in that corner and don't always see the ball all the way to its finish. But touch 'em all time for Cole Carrick. The Rockies' first hit is a home run off Jacob Mizorowski. Mizorowski would hit a man and then get the final out of the fifth inning on a fielder's choice. He would be gone after five innings of work. That was, incidentally, the electrifying play of the game, powered by IBEW Local 68. Start with a job, end with a career. Visit IBEW68.com. The Rockies would get two on with two out in the sixth inning, trying to take the lead. That's because Kyle Freeland had kept them in the ball game with some very solid pitching after that three-run first. Freeland fires, and Terang hits it to first. On the backhand, Rumfield slides to first to get there ahead of Terang. And it's a 1-2-3 fifth for Kyle Freeland. We head to the sixth, 3-1 Milwaukee. But in that sixth inning, after the Rockies were unable to score in the top of the inning, Kyle would give up a home run to Andrew Vaughn. And by the time the inning ended, as the Brewers took advantage of the struggles of Jimmy Hergett, they would score five times in the inning, and that put them in a position that was too much for the Rockies to overcome after nearly doing so in last night's ball game. The Rockies did have one more offensive moment in the seventh.
1: 1-2 to Castro, and he blasts this to deep right field. It's way in the air at the wall. Bowers, and it's gone. Into the Rockies bullpen. Willie whacked that one. It's his 10th of the year, and the Rockies are now down 8-2.
0: That would prove to be the last run of the game for the Rockies. The Brewers would score three more times, and they take a total of five of the six games against the Rockies this year, winning the finale here in Milwaukee 11-2. This is the Common Spirit Health Clubhouse Show. We'll be back with more after this timeout on the KOA Rockies Radio Network.
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2: 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Human kindness lives here. Let's run through some scores at American League ballparks as most of the games are coming at least close to an end or are already over. In the top of the eighth inning, the Mariners lead the Rangers by a score of 5-3. Dominic Canzone, a three-run home run in that game. The Twins have not had any home runs today, but they do have an 11-8 lead over the Athletics. That game's in the top of the ninth, and then it's been a battle between the Braves and the Orioles. As in Baltimore, it's 3-2 Atlanta in the bottom of the 11th inning. So we'll see how that one turns out. Everywhere else, we're final. The White Sox win 12-3 over the Astros. Munetaka Murakami had two home runs in that game. The Royals win 5-4 over the Tigers in Detroit to win on this Sunday. Jarren Duran had a three-hit game, and that's a much-needed one for him as the Red Sox win against the Blue Jays at home, 6-1. And then finally, it was a great pitching performance by Drew Rasmussen and the Rays as they one-hit the Guardians in a 1-0 defeat for the Rays, or rather a win for the Rays, a defeat of the Guardians as they sweep that series at home. National League scores next here on the KOA Rockies Radio Network.
3: Here's the latest from KOA News. I'm Steve Mark. Three are dead, two injured after a crash on Weld County Road 80 at Weld County Road 39. Colorado State Patrol says a Chevy Tahoe was traveling at a high rate of speed, veered off the road into a ditch. The driver and four passengers ejected from the car. San Francisco 49ers head coach Kyle Shanahan was seriously hurt in a car crash. Reports out that Shanahan broke his nose, three ribs, his hand, needed over 40 stitches in his face, and suffered a severe concussion in a wreck last week. It happened on July 14th near the coach's home in Northern California. And the first Kenyan-born player in the NFL, Ogama Odongo, has been deported by Immigration and Customs. His visa expired. From the Common Spirit Health KOA News Desk, I'm Steve Mark on KOA, the official home of the Colorado Rockies.
4: Well, the drive is getting busier. Relatively new crash has already been cleared. Southbound I-25 at 38th Avenue was blocking two left lanes. There were injuries involved and had to back up to 58th Avenue, but traffic is now improving. Another crash, southbound I-225 at Alameda, likewise has been cleared. Traffic is back to normal there. And we still have some moderate to heavy traffic eastbound I-70 between Havana and I-225. I'm Bill Jones on KOA 850 AM and 94.1 FM.
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7: Back here on the Common Spirit Health Clubhouse show after a Milwaukee win over the Rockies this afternoon. Action in National League ballparks. The Sunday night baseball game is in Philadelphia. The Yankees playing the Phillies there. There are two games still going on besides that one. It's the bottom of the 10th inning in St. Louis, and Cincinnati has a 5-2 lead. The Angels are on top of the Giants in San Francisco, 4-0, that game in the bottom of the fourth inning. The finals, the Mets stop the Dodgers' four-game winning streak. They win at home 8-3 over L.A. Washington takes the series at home over Arizona, 10-7 Nationals in that one. Ryan O'Hearn hit a grand slam. Esmerlin Valdez, the young rookie, having a good season for the Pirates. They helped the Pittsburgh club overcome the Cubs and stop a three-game losing streak. 8-7, the Pirates win that one. And the Rockies' next opponent, the Padres, handed Miami their 12th consecutive loss. The Marlins saw Manny Machado and Jackson Merrill hit homers in a four-run eighth inning in a 5-3 Padres victory. Rockies are heading towards San Diego. They'll play Tuesday night. We'll give you all the broadcast details when we come back on the KOA Rockies Radio Network.
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20: So it doesn't actually transfer. All it's doing is it's pulling from your debit card. They're just sort of acting as a middleman with a different virtual card number so that you're protected against those breaches.
21: So Amazon, Netflix, if Netflix gets hacked, they're not going to have my information. They're going to have this one number.
20: So let's say I sign up for a free trial and I use one of these virtual cards and I say, hey, don't let any amount over a dollar come through. Well, when that trial tries to charge me, it just won't go through. It can't charge my bank account. It'll decline it. So that's the kind of stuff that you can set up with each individual card. And like John said, you can have it be a one-time thing, and then the card's never used again. So that's helped me a whole lot with large purchases on top of Apple Pay. And, you know, there's a bunch of other things, Ann, and I talk about it in my book, Breaking Free from Broke. I'll send you a copy of that, too, in the credit cards chapter. I sort of lay out all the things that you can do and should do to live credit card free and sleep well while doing it.
21: And let me ask you this question. 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
20: 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You're transferring as much as you need to cover all the bills?
19: Correct.
20: Okay.
21: Yeah, so cool. If you have to make a big purchase like a car rental or a plane tickets or a refrigerator, just pull from savings and move it over into your checking account. 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But I'm with you on on wanting to protect my debit card. And again, George, you're the one who taught me this. Debit cards have the same fraud protection that credit cards do. There's just a thing in my head about it feels like the checking account is kind of like an arm's length extension from under my mattress. And it feels like I don't want to give all these companies that I don't know, like, a hand under my mattress to just take money out whenever they want to.
20: Well, there
21: I know it doesn't work like that, but in my head it does. And so,
20: well, when it's your money versus, like, the credit card company's money, you feel like, well, man, I'm really exposed here. But if your debit card says Visa or MasterCard, there's a zero liability policy with them. And there's also something called the Electronic Fund Transfer Act that covers debit cards in cases of fraud. So the key is pay attention, report it, and you'll be fine. Your money's not just going to randomly disappear. And I don't keep $100,000 in checking. I keep what I need for the month. Mm-hmm. So it's not like my entire world's disappearing. So there's a few good things you can do there. And hang on the line. We'll send you a copy of the book as well. Great question. Micah is in Jackson, Mississippi up next. What's going on, Micah?
0: Hey, how are you guys doing?
20: Doing well. How can we help?
0: Yes, sir. So I'm just getting started with using the baby steps to get out of debt.
21: Welcome to the cult, brother. Welcome.
0: Yeah. Well, I was ignorant when I first got married. Some people told me to do it, and I was like, oh, whatever. And now I'm finally, you know, you get older and wiser, and you got to do things a little bit better. But in my ignorance, I purchased a truck, and now I'm upside down on it, trying to sell it to get out of debt. And I'm not sure. I've had it posted for sale for several weeks now, and I know it'll probably take longer, but I haven't had any bites on it or anybody interested in it. And so I'm just wondering what other course of action I could take to try to get out from underneath this thing quicker.
21: I got three things you need to get before the day's over. You ready?
0: All right.
21: An old rag, a can of gasoline, and a match. That'll get rid of that truck, right? Just kidding. Don't do any of what I just said. Don't do that. I was just playing with you.
0: Okay.
20: Here's some real things you could do. You could contact like a CarMax and Carvana and just see what they will give you for it. That'll give you sort of your floor. At least you know this is the least I'll get for it if they're offering that.
0: Okay.
20: Trade-in value at a dealership is going to be way less. And then your best bet is that private party to get the highest number, but it could take longer. And so I would be looking at your listing going, are the photos good enough? Is the description good enough? Can I list it other places other than Facebook Marketplace and Craigslist? Can I ask around to my community or friends to see if anyone's interested in this? What is it currently listed at?
0: Well, I've got it listed for payoff. So I've got it listed at 29.5 payoff.
20: Okay, so that's what's left on the loan.
0: Yes.
20: But what's it actually worth if you looked at Kelly Blue Book private party value?
0: Yes, so I could get $24,000 to $25,000 for it.
20: Okay, so you're asking really more than it's worth right now.
0: Yeah.
20: That's the problem.
0: I was ignorant enough to buy it, so I was hoping somebody else would be ignorant enough to buy it. But, you know.
20: Like there's a sucker born every day. All right. Well, I would try lowering the price to what it's actually worth, and so now the difference is on you. So you come up with the difference in cash. So if that's $5,000, you either need to save up $5,000 real quick by working extra, selling stuff, or go down to your local credit union and get a personal loan for $5,000, because that's better than being $30,000 in debt. Would you agree?
0: I do.
20: Now, do you have something else to drive, or do you need to then buy a beater car in the meantime?
0: So we have my wife's car, but I would have to have something else to drive. And that's, you know, that's kind of the thing. I want to sell it and then try to get something else. I know a bunch of people that have maybe an extra vehicle that they would let me borrow from time to time, you know, but the good thing is I don't live but like 5 minutes from work. And
20: if you can go to like one car family,
21: bicycle,
20: carpool,
21: baby, bicycle.
20: Bike. I had a roommate that did that.
21: That was me.
20: He biked to a TGI Fridays uphill.
21: I was a dean of students at a graduate school. I left my suits in the office. I rode my bike to work. I was that guy.
20: That's rock and roll. That's how you keep your physique, John. It's pretty incredible. So those are a lot of things you can do, Micah, but I would not try to sell it for more than it's worth. It's going to take light years to get rid of that thing.

0: You know, one of the first things I discovered working in the financial world is how absolutely devastating it is when the breadwinner of a family dies. 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
1: 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I'm Steve Mark. Money news. The Federal Reserve is due to make another decision on interest rates.
2: Most economists say no, instead expecting the central bank to hold its benchmark rate steady, even as the Iran war pushes oil prices higher. Look, higher energy prices can eventually show up everywhere, from the gas pump to shipping to jet fuel and even store shelves, complicating the Fed's fight over inflation. All of this uncertainty is also having an impact on the housing market. New numbers from Freddie Mac show the average rate on a 30-year fixed mortgage ticked up to 6.58% this week, from 6.55% last week.
1: ABC's Rena Roy. And now this, the jackpots for the Mega Millions and Powerball lotteries continue to grow. Nearly $1.5 billion up for grabs this week. The Powerball, an estimated $633 million on Monday night. Tuesday's Mega Million, up to $800 million. 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
4: Well, your Sunday afternoon drive around town was looking a little bit iffy there for a while, but we've cleared a couple of crashes. One southbound I-25 at 38th Avenue, another one eastbound I-70 near Peoria. We still have some moderately heavy traffic coming out of DIA, southbound between E-470 and Green Valley Ranch, and some slow speeds eastbound I-70 between Silverthorne and Idaho Springs in pockets. That drive will take you about an hour and 20 minutes. Fox 31 pinpoint weather. Partly sunny and hot today with a high near 100 and overnight low near 73. In Denver now it's 99 degrees. I'm Bill Jones on KOA, 850 AM and 94.1 FM.
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0: 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What's going on, Gail?
1: Hi, I'm a little nervous.
0: Take your time.
1: I just wanted to find out if it would be either ill-advised or morally wrong to divorce my husband.
0: Whoa.
2: What's going on, Gail?
1: Well, we've been married 27 years. I got married later in life. I was almost 40 before I got married. Well, I'm 38 when I got married. And he is 2 years older than me, and he refuses to work. He got fired from his job back in March, has not gotten another job, and is not trying to get another job. And I can't keep living like this. We live on Social Security, his and mine. I've been disabled for 26 years. And he just started on Social Security. And it's extremely tight. We have no savings, no retirement, no nothing. And I don't know what to do anymore. I can't keep living like this.
2: When you say you can't keep living like this, what is the this? Is it you can't keep living like this, the reality that you're 65 and you're staring down the barrel of another 20 or 30 years and you don't have anything saved, y'all got nothing, and that reality you can't keep living like, or is your husband being ugly and abusive? Is it
1: he's
2: tight?
1: He's not being ugly and abusive, but I can't stand the stress of not knowing from one day to the next how long we're going to make it.
2: Okay. So the Social Security, his and yours added together, is not covering your bills, is not giving y'all any margin?
1: Well, I get $13.51 a month.
2: Okay.
1: He gets $8.11.
0: $8.11?
2: $811?
1: Yep.
0: That's it?
1: That's it.
0: Was he not working for a long time?
1: He is a musician. And he worked for cash for most of his life.
0: Okay, so you guys are bringing in a little over $2,100, and that's it.
1: That's it.
0: Do you rent? Do you have a mortgage?
1: We live in a paid-for house. It's kind of an unusual situation. It's a house that is in a trust for me from my father's estate. We pay the insurance on it.
0: You pay insurance and taxes, and you got, food, and do you have a car? Car insurance, gas, all of that?
1: We have two cars that are paid for. They're 22 years old.
2: All right, let me get into the nitty gritty of this. Okay, I'm gonna take an alternative route. Okay, paint me a picture of what happens. Let's say George and I are like, yes, file for divorce today, and you get off the phone and you call a local attorney. You give them $5,000, and they file for divorce today. Then you've been married long enough. The judge forces you to sell this house. You'll split it in half. And you've take whatever the amount of money is divided by two, and you're holding that, and that's all you have for the rest of your life, unless there's something else in this trust. And
0: now you're living off $1,300,
2: and you got $1,300 coming in. Will that give you the peace that you're looking for?
1: Well, let me backtrack just a little bit. I've already talked to an attorney,
2: okay.
1: And when I had my will done. And because I wanted to make sure that my husband didn't get anything in my will. And
0: ain't much to get, Gail. I mean,
1: Well,
0: like you're saying the house?
1: He assured me that my house, because it's in trust, is not community property. In the state of Texas, anything in a trust from a will is not community property.
0: What's the house worth?
1: So he couldn't. Between $350 and $400.
0: Okay. So that's by far your, that's really your only asset at this point. The cars are
1: right.
0: not worth much, and you got nothing in savings or retirement.
1: Right.
2: Trust the legal advice.
0: But even then, there's still this new life. Let's say there's a new chapter where you're solo living in this house. It's paid for, but now you only get your income. Is that the reality?
1: I can make it. I've already been putting this to paper for 6 months.
2: So why are you calling us, Gail? You've already left your marriage. Like, you're already out.
1: Well, I didn't know if it was ill-advised to do that or if it was morally wrong for me to do that because I never intended to, you know, I thought it was going to be forever.
2: I got you. The heartbreak of that's there. I'm not going to outsource my morality to you. I can't be the one that gives you permission to make this life-altering decision. Because I'm convinced there's other things going on here that you're not telling me about, which is completely fine, and I get it. Not wanting to put all of the dirty laundry out on public, I get that. But you have to look in the mirror and say, I am making this decision. I do think there is a till death do us part for sickness and in health, for rich and poor, and I also think fidelity is bigger than being a person of fidelity. Cheating, if you will, does not just happen if you sleep with somebody else. I think being a person of fidelity inside of a marriage, you can cheat on your spouse with a golf course. You can cheat on your spouse by just sitting on the couch and not participating in the necessary lifeblood of a home. And so.
1: And that's how I feel I've been treated.
2: But you have to own that decision. I'm not going to give you that.
1: Okay.
2: Okay. What I want to tell you is you have left your marriage. You just haven't put it on paper yet. If you want to sit down with your husband and say, here's where we are, here's what I'm about to do, if you want to rebuild something for the back half of the fourth quarter of our life, here's the clear path towards rebuilding trust with me, here's what I need from you. But what you've told me is it's not financial, because you can make it on your $1,350. There's something in the alchemy here where seeing him sitting on the couch collecting his $800 is bringing you to a point where I am going to end this marriage. So that tells me there's other things going on here that's not financial, that's not wondering what's coming next. You got to pay for a house, you got to pay for cars. Like, there's something else here, and he deserves, I believe, for you to be very clear and direct with him and respectful and honorable, like, treat him with dignity and respect. But here is the thing, or here's the things that have been going on for 20 years, been going on for the last year, that I am at the doorway to walk out of here. Or more realistically, you're about to be out of here because I'm staying in this house because it's mine and it's in a trust and it's protected and you can't have any of it.
1: Yeah.
2: And he will probably say, I'll see you in court, and they can duke it out there.
1: Okay.
2: Because what's he going to do? He's going to be a 67-year-old man, homeless, getting $800 a month.
1: Right.
2: If it's your way of forcing him back to work, have that conversation with him.
1: That's what I've tried to do. I've tried to tell him that, you know, you can't live on $800 a month and, you know, there's no way you'll survive. And, I mean, we both have life insurance. Mine is only $50,000 because I wasn't insurable.
2: Yeah, but that's after you. That's for after.
0: It doesn't solve any of our problems while we're alive.
2: Right.
0: And that's what we're trying to help you do. So, your decision to end this marriage solves one problem of one giant problem. And that's what we really want to help you solve for what happens for the next 5, 10, 15 years, not just this year.
2: Whatever you decision make moving forward, be very clear-eyed about what happens next.

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0: Joanna is in Edmonton, Canada. What's going on, Joanna? How can we help today?
1: Hi there. Thanks for taking my call. I am just wondering if we are in babysit too. Wondering if we should be paying or selling off our paid vehicles to help pay down this debt.
0: Okay. Tell us more. How much debt do you guys have total?
1: $193,000.
0: All right. That's all consumer debt. That's not any mortgages?
1: No, the mortgages aren't included.
0: All right. And what's your household income?
1: $380,000.
0: Fantastic. All right. What are the cars worth?
1: The truck is worth $40,000. The car, I'm going to say, is worth $30,000. And then we have two Harley Davidsons, and they're each about $15,000.
0: Okay. And those are all paid for?
1: Yes, they are.
0: Wow. So what makes up the $193,000 in debt?
1: Well, we have $35,000 in credit card. We have loans, which
0: just
1: is
0: personal
1: about,
0: loans.
1: Yeah. Well, just loans. Like we have a solar loan, and we have a line of credit, and we have a couple loans just for we had had some dental work done and stuff like that, so medical.
0: Okay.
1: And then the big one in there is the boat.
0: Oh, a boat. What's left on the boat?
1: Yeah. $100,000.
0: And what's this boat worth?
1: About $130,000.
0: Hey.
2: God almighty, Joanna, sell the boat.
0: Sell the boat before the cars you need.
2: You need cars. You don't need a boat.
0: Why aren't you guys willing to sell the boat?
2: You didn't even mention the boat.
1: Well, because it's at our cottage, and that's what we love to do when we're at the cottage.
0: Oh, so you have multiple properties.
1: To be honest.
0: Okay.
1: Yes, we have two properties.
2: Joanna, you sound like somebody who makes a bunch of money. You and your partner make a lot of money. And y'all don't like saying no to each other.
0: You're very improv. Yes, and
2: I was just thinking while you were talking. George told somebody to sell their horse one time, and he still hasn't
0: That thing has a soul. The boat just has a motor.
2: But so I'm hesitant to tell Harley people to sell their two paid for Harleys.
0: I'm actually more scared to tell someone to sell a Harley.
2: Yeah, I mean, because
0: those
2: that's
0: guys
2: a lifestyle.
0: Can beat me up.
2: But I don't know a lot of Harley lifestyle boaters with a $150,000 boat. Like you got to pick a subgenre, Joanna, and go with it. Right?
1: Yeah, and this is the thing, though. See, we don't ride the Harleys very much anymore because our lifestyle has changed.
2: Then sell them today.
0: Okay. So here's the thing: if you sold the boat and sold the Harleys. That's 130 plus 30. It's 160K of your 193 paid off.
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1: That's true.
0: So that's option one. Or you sell the cars and you only have the Harleys to get around in, which is probably not ideal in Canada. And now you still need to go buy new cars, which I'm guessing for your lifestyle is going to be a hard pill to swallow to go buy a $5,000 car.
2: Yeah, you can't drive an 86 used Camry up to your cottage to get in your $150,000 boat, right? The flip of this is y'all make $380,000 if you sold this boat, which you love. I love being out on the water. I totally get it. And you sold these motorcycles. And then y'all buckle down for 4 or 5 months with this great salary y'all make, and you're completely debt-free. Then you get to decide, do we want to stay boat people? And if you do, awesome. Mm-hmm. Y'all make $380,000 within one calendar year. You'll have saved up enough cash. If that's where you want to direct your spending power.
0: Not saying never own a boat again.
2: Yeah, Dave has a couple of boats, and they're more expensive than my house. They're awesome.
1: Right.
2: And he does these... I don't know. He's almost killed me in Georgia on him multiple times. Like, I love being out on the water, but it comes in an order, right? You just have to decide if we want to be free people or we want to be boat people more.
1: True.
0: How much do you guys have in savings?
1: We have just our $1,000 emergency fund, and then we have $10,000.
0: You got $10,000. Okay. So here's my question. Where is the $380,000 going if we're still taking on lines of credit and payments? Where's that money going?
1: Well, so those debts have been for a while. Like, they've been a long time there. And that's why we weren't getting anywhere, so we got on your program. Which we've actually, since January, paid off $46,000, which...
0: Way to go.
1: I think pretty good.
0: So take your monthly bills plus your minimum payments. How much is that per month if you guys buckle down?
1: We actually owe about $16,000 a month.
0: $16,000 a month is your burn right
1: so
0: now.
1: It's because we have two homes.
0: Got it. Homes, so. And how much are you actually taking home every month?
2: $35,000?
1: No, we're taking home what he brings home, about $20,000.
0: Okay, because $380,000, that's $31,000 gross, and you're saying you bring home $20,000. Are you guys doing any investing right now?
1: No, we paused that because of the program.
0: Okay.
1: I got for in retirement.
2: Wait, you only bring home 20 and you make, I guess Canada takes 60% of what you make.
0: But let's do the math here, right? You bring home 20, your bills are 16. That leaves you with 4 if you're lucky to attack your smallest debt, right?
1: Mm-hmm.
0: So we're going to do 193 divided by 4. It's going to take you 4 years at this rate if you just use the margin you have, making 380. That is soul crushing.
2: Or you can do it in 4 months.
1: It is. Yeah.
0: So you decide. If you're willing to sacrifice for 4 years to just stay on this plan and knock it out, you can. I personally wouldn't.
1: Mm-hmm.
0: Making 380, you should be done with this thing so much faster, and the boat is the thing standing in your way of freedom.
1: Yeah. So I'm on board to do this. This is my idea, but my husband is a little bit hesitant.
0: And why is he hesitant? Does he not feel the weight of this like you do?
1: He does, but I kind of drive it more, so he's in agreement, and we're doing the steps, but I think to sell the boat is going to be a hard sell.
2: I think...
1: If I put it in perspective the way you just did, it might be different.
2: That's where I find couples are successful is if one of them is honest about the thing beneath the thing, because the boat will turn into a weird proxy war. Oh, we're just going to go to the cottage and sit on the bank and stare at each other, like... What about this? What about our grandkids? Like, it becomes this whole other thing. If you sit down and say, I want us to be a free household. I want us to be free. I don't want the government to own us. I don't want they already take 60% of our paycheck. I don't want creditors to own us. I want us to be in charge of our destiny. The nerd word of it, the psychology word is agency. I want us to be agents of our future. And we can get a boat within a year. I also think y'all can contract your burn rate quite a bit too. $16,000 a month over two properties. Y'all are living pretty large at both places, right?
1: Yeah, probably, I'd say.
2: So for 6 months, for a year, y'all could contract those expenses quite a bit and say, what if, instead of saying, here's what everything we want to do adds up to, which is 16, what if y'all had an exercise, and this could be super fun. It could be full of laughter and poking at each other and making jokes, cracking jokes with each other, but say, what, let's pretend all we had was $9,000 a month. Could we figure that out across two properties? I bet y'all could. And then suddenly material, like $6,000 just comes out of the ether, or $7,000 just appears, right?
0: So think about it this way, the actual mathematics. If you sold the boat, sold the Harleys, that gives you $160,000 in cash to throw with the 193. Now we're down to $33,000. So now for 4 months, let's say by Christmas, we're going to throw $8,000 a month at these remaining debts until they're gone. Can you imagine how different Christmas is going to feel? That's the picture to paint with him. And you know the old quote, the two best days of owning a boat are the day you buy it and the day you sell it. And I think he's not realizing how free he's going to feel when he sells that boat.
2: And you're not going to a summer cottage in Canada in the Christmas anyway, right? You can't drive a boat across 14. Yeah,
1: well,
2: but you're not.
1: Can't drive the boat, no. But
2: I was going to say, you can't drive a boat across 8 feet thick of ice, right?
0: Can you rent a boat for 3 months?
2: Yeah, can you rent a boat?
1: Probably. I've never thought of that idea, actually.
2: There's a program here in Nashville where you basically pay a monthly fee, and every week you can go over and pick the boat you want. You want a speedboat that weekend? You want a pontoon boat that weekend?
0: Couple $100 a month.
2: You want a fishing boat? Yeah, and they service the boat. They fill it up with gas. They take all the headaches of boat ownership.
0: And there's probably somebody who lives right near you who's also broke with a boat who would rent it for you for a couple $100.
2: And y'all would have the time of your life and have no maintenance. It'd be amazing.
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7: KOA News Time, 4 o'clock. I'm Steve Mark. A deadly crash in Weld County. Three are dead, two injured after a crash on Weld County Road 80 at Weld County Road 39. Colorado State Patrol says a Chevy Tahoe was traveling at a high rate of speed and veered off the road into a ditch. The driver and four passengers all ejected from the car. San Francisco 49ers head coach Kyle Shanahan was seriously hurt in a car crash. He broke his nose, three ribs, his hand, needed over 40 stitches in his face, and suffered a severe concussion in the wreck on July 14th. His vehicle collided with another SUV near his home in Northern California. The first Kenyan to play in the NFL has been deported by ICE. The agency says the 37-year-old Daniel Ogama Odongo was removed from the country last month. ICE says he overstayed his visa in 2016, which is the year after his NFL career ended. Odongo was first signed by the Indianapolis Colts in 2013. Suddenly now, there is a pause in the Middle East.
8: The White House has indicated that a variety of options remain on the table for President Trump as he explores options involving force and diplomacy. Now, the U.S. naval blockade remains in effect as the economic pressure is being felt inside of Iran. As U.S. and Iranian officials say diplomatic efforts are ongoing to reach a deal that could end the current escalation, the Iran-backed Houthis in Yemen are once again in direct conflict with Saudi Arabia after attacking two Saudi-owned oil tankers last week. The Saudis responded with heavy airstrikes against the Yemen-based proxy group. The Houthis then ramped up attacks on Saudi oil refineries, launching new missiles over the weekend.
7: Fox's Trey Yinks. The forecast said 100 degrees for Denver. It's 99 right now, 103 in Greeley. From the Common Spirit Health KOA News Desk, I'm Steve Mark, KOA.
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10: Well, here in town, the driver is looking pretty good unless you're going to or coming from the airport. Moderately heavy traffic in pockets southbound on Pena Boulevard between E-470 down to Green Valley Ranch. And it ranges from moderate to pretty heavy traffic in spots. Eastbound I-70 from Peoria over to Pena Boulevard. All the other highways around the metro area looking good. We do have one crash up in the high country eastbound I-70 near Georgetown. That's causing some pretty serious delays as well. Fox 31 pinpoint weather, partly sunny, hot. Today, look for a high near 100 degrees, an overnight low near 73 in Denver right now. It's 99. I'm Bill Jones on KOA, 850 AM and 94.1 FM.
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0: Welcome back to the Ramsey Show in the Fairwinds Credit Union Studio. I'm George Camel here with Dr. John Deloney. We're taking your calls at 888-825-5225. Austin is in Orlando up next. What's going on, Austin?
1: Hey, guys. Thanks for taking my call. Can you hear me okay?
0: Yeah.
2: We got you, man. What's up?
1: Awesome. Well, it's an absolute pleasure to be speaking with you guys today. So I appreciate you having me on the show. I'll try to keep it brief. I want to honor you guys' time. The question I have is mostly a relationship question, but there's some finances involved. Basically, my wife and I, we bought a home down here in Florida about 4 months ago, and that was about the same time that we discovered you guys' baby steps. I'm active duty. I'm in the military. She works from home, and we've been working pretty hard to cut down the amount of debt that we have. My mom and other family and friends, it's kind of funny, like when you buy a house down in Florida, suddenly you have more friends and family than you thought you did.
2: Very similar to Nashville.
0: Hey, long time no talk.
2: Yeah.
1: Right. And so my wife, she's so much more understanding, I think, and graceful than I am about this. But my mom basically has joked around and been like, because she's obviously working through debt and stuff that she has, but she's always been like, well, I'm just going to die with debt. I'm not really worried about paying off my debt. I'll just come down there and live with you guys. And at first I was like, oh, that's really funny. But now she's like being kind of serious about it. And my wife, she has told me, you know, like we've talked about it a lot, and she's been like, I think maybe, you know, you should be a little more understanding, and it's not going to be that bad if she did want to end up living with us. We have a 2.5-year-old little girl at home. And I guess I'm trying to figure out, my question is am I being not understanding enough? Am I being too stubborn or hard-headed by not being open to this sort of thing?
2: No, not at all. I want you to be honest with yourself. And here's what I mean by that. There's the money part and there's the debt part, right? But you know, this is your mom. You've been with her longer than your wife has. You know what her moving in would mean for the temperature and the electricity and the angst and the whatever else in your household.
0: The vibes.
2: Yeah, as George and the young kids say, the vibes of the household, right? So
1: right. You know,
2: some people let their mom move in and it would be the greatest thing ever, because they would dote on your 2-year-old. You and your wife would have date nights whenever you're home. It would be awesome.
1: Right.
2: And also there's mothers and fathers who would move in and they would think that you're 7 again, and they're going to tell you what you're going to do and when you're going to do it and why aren't you doing it like this.
0: Or your job is to take care of them,
2: yeah,
0: and cook for them and provide for every one of their needs,
2: while they continue to be irresponsible with any number of things. So you know the true, here's the total cost. Financially, yes. Relationally, the impact on your marriage. And so you know the full picture there. So be honest with yourself about that. And the other thing I think that's kind of haunting you, that you can just cut to the chase, I would next time your mom's in town, I would take her out for coffee and say, Mom, are you officially asking to move in with us?
1: Yeah.
2: Because right now there's a lot of ambiguity and you're starting to create stories about what she means and what she says and how she's saying it. Just cut to the chase.
1: Yeah. I think that's a really good approach, and I thought about

0: with that. The other thing I think I get kind of like worried about is I don't want my mom to die with debt, and she's very comfortable with that sort of thing. And I know at the same time, because my wife and I are on the same page about this, like, it's not our responsibility or obligation to make sure that, you know, all her debts and stuff are squared away and paid for. But that's, you know, that's what we're working towards in our personal life right now. And I think that she has seen, how we're doing with that sort of thing. We've had the ability to pay off over $100,000 of debt in the last year, which felt really awesome. And I think that, you know, she's kind of like, well, if I move in with you guys, and I won't have a mortgage, and I'll just die with my debt, and it'll be fine. And I don't want that for her, and my wife doesn't want that for her. So I guess that was kind of the crux of, like, my question today is, like,
1: if she doesn't care, then you can't impose that value system on her.
0: Yeah.
2: And you can't care more than she does about it. You don't need to take on that burden. Because the truth is, I hope she doesn't die with the debt. And if she does, you don't need to carry that. That's not your fault.
1: She hasn't invited you into that conversation.
0: Right. And she's so, like, she's not even, my mom has this tendency to, like, age herself. She's not even, like, elderly. She's, like, 55.
1: Yeah.
0: But
2: is she working full time?
0: She is. Yeah. She's been a nurse my entire life. God bless her. Like, she's been doing it forever. And she is at the point now where she is a nurse practitioner, but she kind of like works from home type of thing.
1: Yeah.
0: And does telehealth, and like, she has a great income, but she's also not really like doing a lot about her debt situation. And so I'm trying to like remove myself from being super worried about that all the time, because it's not my situation, but our relationship has gotten better over the years. And I obviously don't want that for her. So I guess it's just a matter of, like, you know, having the conversation with her then, it sounds like.
1: Yeah, well, where I've seen this go really awry is when adult kids try to lecture their aging parents on any number of topics, but especially about sex and especially about money. Like, parents don't want to hear that from their kid. But I've seen people be successful, and I'm going to be honest, it's a more limited success, by you sit down and say, Mom, are you asking to move in? And if it's true, you and your wife have talked it through. If you were to say, we would love you to move in, but we have a picture of what that would look like, and here's the reality of our home. We have a 2-year-old, and so we need some help with some childcare and some support. And we don't also have the money or the support or the time or whatever to get childcare for our kid, because you're going to need a quiet place to work from home. Like, think through the logistics of that when you have that conversation. And then be honest with your mom in that same conversation. Mom, I have to tell you, like, almost like you're a person who just came to faith, except you just came to this new freedom in finance, right? Which is, me and my wife have dedicated the last year and a half of our life to not owing anybody any money, because we want to be free. We've paid off $100,000. If you, and you can tell her, I'm worried about your future because you don't have any retirement that I know of. And if you want some skills or some tools, the ones that we're using, I would love to sit down and walk you through what we've done to change our life. And what you're doing there is you're giving her permission as a 55-year-old to, which can be hard, right? It can be hard to say, I don't know how to do a thing. And it can feel extra hard to look at your kid and say, I don't know how to do a thing, but you're doing it well. Will you teach me? There's I don't say it's a shame barrier, but you get what I'm saying? It just feels weird. Maybe if one of your officers called you in and was like, hey, you have a great marriage, can you teach me how to talk to my wife? Like, that would be an awkward thing, right? So there's a reverse power differential here. So you bridging it and saying, I got a new toolkit a year ago, and these tools are helping us build something amazing. I would love to share these tools with you if you're interested. And then beyond that, you can't force her to want to be a part of it. All you and your wife can do is say, as for our house, here's the values of our house. And one other thing I would add is pre-plan a separation conversation. And what I mean by that is have a conversation for what if this goes sideways. Because I don't want to lose my mom, and I don't want to lose a roommate, and at the same time lose a mom, if we get to a place where it's not working out, or it's uncomfortable, or your job is not jiving with our kid's nap schedule. Like, let's have a conversation for how do we stay connected and have a great relationship and not be roommates down the road if we get there.

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0: Isaac is up next in Little Rock, Arkansas. What's going on, Isaac? How can we help today?
1: Hi, Dr. John. Hi, George. This is really awesome. I guess I never really figured to talk to you guys. So my question is I'm an automotive technician. Right now I make around $100,000 projected for this year.
0: Wow.
1: And I'm looking into moving into the, like, journeyman electrician field. But my hang up is I have a wife and two younger children. My wife and I are 22 and 23, and we have a almost 4-year-old and a 1-year-old.
2: Why do you want to change?
1: Mostly just, I guess it's very hot here in Arkansas, so we don't have AC in the shop, so it definitely makes it miserable, I guess, working in a shop. And also it just, I want to move into a career field that can project more, and I would love to be a business owner one of these days. And starting a business in the automotive field is definitely more difficult, I feel like, than starting your own independent business as an electrician.
2: Do you feel like that, or do you know that?
1: I know that. I have a lot of family members that are business owners. We have a family member who has a friend who owns his own electrician company, who he started with his own van and just kind of went from house to house helping people out until he grew his into like a multi-million-dollar business. And I know there's just a lot of overhead with opening an automotive shop. With tools, equipment, and all that.
2: So, when somebody tells, like, I want to direct you towards being fully honest about why you want to make this change. And here's what I mean. I'm in Tennessee, and I grew up in Texas. You're in Arkansas, so we're in the same region-ish, right? The guys who just came in and replaced my air conditioning unit, the HVAC guys, and then the electricians. It was probably 120 degrees up in my attic, maybe 130.
1: Yeah.
2: And if you want to be an electrician and work out on all those data centers that are popping up all over Texas and Arkansas, it is hot outside. And when it's not hot outside, you get those wicked cold, burn cold winters, right? All that to say is, if you're going to be in the trades, you're probably going to deal with extremes when it comes to weather, right? So, trying to escape automotive because it's too hot, that's a guy who wants to get a new job and is trying to scratch and claw for reasons instead of just saying, what I really want to do is be a business owner. I want to make $1 jillion, and I want to have a bunch of employees and help them take care of their families. And here's a path towards that, and that path is going to require sacrifice. Otherwise, you're going to get into another job, and it's going to be hot there. You're going to get into another job, and it's going to be hot there.
3: Yeah, in that case, you'd go get a desk job. In a corporate building, if you really wanted to get out of the elements.
2: Right. And so the other thing I'd recommend you do is don't talk to a relative who's got a friend. See if you can go have coffee with the guy who actually owns that business, because he'll do two things. He'll tell you about the beauty of it and the fun of it, and he'll take all the shine off of it and say, here's the scratch and claw you're signing up for. Because building a multi-million-dollar electrician business is a freaking grind.
3: And then the question is, what about all these other dudes who run their own electrician business who aren't making multiple millions? That's also a possibility. Yeah. So we all, you know, don't get too starry-eyed of the grass is greener on the other side. But I love the idea if you're really into becoming an electrician. That's a great goal to have long-term. But it sounds like you guys have some priorities right now of paying off some debt.
1: Yeah, so I've always been driven to the electrical field of, like, the trades and stuff like that. I went into automotive mostly just because that's kind of what I learned. But my wife and I have $4,200 that we owe to my parents for help purchasing our house. And we owe around $11,000 in credit card debt. But I negotiated one of those down to $3,000 from $6,000 for settlement. And then I guess the biggest hang-up is we moved to Arkansas, and we have no family or no friends here at all when we moved here. So we have not a great community outside of maybe our church community. And our house is around $2,500 just for the mortgage alone a month. So it's definitely a huge chunk over that 25%.
3: What's your actual take-home pay?
1: My take-home pay it varies because I'm on billed hours. So anywhere I make around $1,600 to $1,900 a week.
3: Okay. So we're talking $6,400 a month on a bad month?
1: Yeah, I would say so.
3: So it's about 40% of your take-home pay. maybe a little less if you have a good month. So that's not great. You need to be making more money. And I think going the electrician route, there's going to be a long period of time where you're going to get a pay cut.
1: Yeah, it looks around. I'll be taking half the pay until I get out of that apprenticeship field, and then I'll go up to like $100,000 again, and then more from there after like 5 to 6 years of being in the
2: field. Is that 4 years? Is that 5 years? How long is an apprenticeship?
1: 4 to 5 years in Arkansas.
2: But you wouldn't want to live in Arkansas, and you need to sell your house because you couldn't afford to keep your house with a 50% pay cut, and y'all want to be around family.
1: Yeah, that's my hang-up. Well, I guess it would be more of just like my wife being at home with kids, because she's a stay-at-home mom, so whether or not she would be able to handle being at home while I'm going to night classes and doing the apprenticeship and everything, too.
2: What does she say about it when you talk to her about it?
1: She really wants me to, you know, to pursue that, but it's very difficult right now because we want to get all of our debt paid off and save up to like the 6 months before we even think about moving a career or anything like that.
2: I think that's super, super wise.
3: Very wise. And the good news is you are so young. You've got so much time, and I don't want you to ever feel like, man, I don't have time. Like I'm 22. I want to do this by the time I'm 25. It's okay if you become an electrician at 30. You still got a good 30-year career ahead of you running a business.
2: Especially if you have $200,000 in the bank that y'all can draw down while you're taking this big pay cut.
3: Yeah, can you imagine if you had a buffer and cushion to where you could do this with peace instead of desperation?
2: And like George said, man, we sound like two old men. I get that. But my first year of marriage, my wife and I were in a different city. And after 18 months, I realized, oh, my wife is completely alone here with no community. And so we moved. And I had to start a new career at a new gig. It ended up being the greatest thing that ever happened to me. And then one time we bought a house, and we realized this is too much house for us, and we sold it within 11 months. I had to take a check to closing because I still hadn't covered the realtor fees with appreciation on the house. Here's what I'm telling you, that it's okay to recognize we made a mistake, or we got in over our heads, or we need to make a huge change so that when we're 30, when we're 40, when we're 50, we can have the life we want. What's not a good idea is to, A, just jump ship with nothing. So you're wise to get your debts paid off and get a big chunk of cash in the bank, and you're also wise to not chase sunk cost. Well, we already moved here, so let's just keep dumping money in this house we can't afford, and we already did this. So pull the ripcord if you need to pull the ripcord, man. Move back to where you're around family if you can get an apprenticeship there.
3: And I would just rent there.
2: Yeah, like, and rent.
3: Sell your house, rent for a while until you know, here's my stable income as an electrician, and then you can do this whole thing over with a whole lot of peace. And right now, you guys aren't in too much of a lurch. You can pay this debt off pretty quick if you get after it. How long would it take you to pay it off, making $100K?
1: So right now, with the settlement I agreed on, it's going to be $500 a month for 6 months. So January is what I kind of just tried to urgent that. We on baby step two, so I have $1,000 saved up right now, and I have $500 in the account for the first payment.
2: You have other debt too.
3: What about your mom and dad?
2: Yeah, you owe 14 grand total, or it's down to six. So you have 10 grand total. How quick do you can pay off 10 grand?
1: I would hope within the next year.
2: That's a long time. You make $100,000.
1: Yeah, it's a lot of lifestyle living that I'm trying to go through our budget and try and figure out where our money's going, because I feel like it's kind of just disappearing and we're not really watching it as wisely as we should be.
2: Yeah, so, you don't need, like, it's not a 6 month like spelunking expedition. It's a long evening with you and your wife sitting down in front of a budget, like, and you don't need Claude to dig through the, like.
3: And we know 40% is the mortgage, so now there's only 60% to figure out.
2: Yeah, and now we're sitting down and just doing the math.
3: Diapers, formula, gas, food.
2: Do we have to buy organic foods? We can't go out to eat for a while because we owe money, right? So it's not this big, long PhD thesis. It's just sitting down and saying, here's how much money we have. Here's where we can contract our expenses, and let's get on a budget together.

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1: KOA News Time, 4:30. I'm Steve Mark. The weather forecasters were right on the nose. 100 degrees in Denver, tying a record for this date set in 1910. The high in the area, 104 in Greeley.
2: Going into the final week of July, and we're going to be talking about heat in a big way across the country. Beginning Monday, nearly 150 million Americans will be seeing temperatures of 90 degrees or higher. Basically, that lingers through the week, getting down to 110 million. But it is going to be a hot week across the country. A lot of folks are going to notice it here on this Sunday. 100 degrees in Kansas City, 101 degrees in Denver, 102 there in Dallas. Some of these will be record breakers as you're really stretching across the heartland there from Texas, Colorado into Wyoming, anywhere from 100 to 106, 107 degrees. Expect some records to fall with all of this heat the next couple of days.
1: Fox's Adam Klotz. Rockies lose up in Milwaukee. The Brewers take 2 of 3 in the weekend series. From the Common Spirit Health KOA News Desk, I'm Steve Mark, KOA.
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4: Well, you know the weekend is almost over when you start to see that weekly Sunday afternoon exodus from the high country. We have some fairly heavy traffic eastbound I-70 between Silverthorne and the Eisenhower Tunnel. Moderately heavy from Georgetown over to Idaho Springs, and we've just cleared a crash eastbound I-70 near Georgetown. Here in town, the worst spot is going to be eastbound I-70 heading out to the airport. But the rest of your Denver drive is looking pretty good. Fox 31 pinpoint weather, hot again today. Look for a high near 99, a low tonight down around 74 in Denver now. It is 98 degrees. I'm Bill Jones on KOA, 850 AM and 94.1 FM.
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1: All right, today's question comes from Todd in Nevada. Todd writes, I've recently become aware of betting sites like Kalshi and Polymarket where you can wager on the outcome of real-world events such as elections, celebrity engagements, sports, etc. What is the Ramsey stance on this type of betting?
0: Oh, boy. The Ramsey stance on gambling via dopamine-based apps that involve stealing your money. I give you my take on it. I don't know the big Ramsey stance is, if you're going to do anything like this, ideally don't. But if you are going to do it with fun money after you're already out of debt, investing for the future, and this is basically you like a fun hobby. You
1: spend as Dave bucks writes a month. It, Dave says, if you can light that money on fire in the middle of your living room and it might break your heart, but it doesn't change the trajectory of your month or your year or your life, then it's like any other expense. I don't need another guitar, but I kind of want one. If I want to take that guitar money and go to Vegas instead of a blackjack table, it's an experience. It's fun. But so that's kind of the overall stance on any sort of these kind of things. I do not have an app on my phone. I don't participate in these things, especially like Polymarket, because these things have become so rigged. Was it Trump announced the other day he's going to start selling early access to his Truth Social so you can know what he's about to post and begin to, like, I just...
0: Well, did you hear the story about the White House teleprompter operator?
1: No.
0: He knew exactly what was going to be in Trump's speeches, and so he started betting, and he made over $100,000.
1: Yeah, so...
0: Because he knew what was going to be in the speech.
1: There's too many... The thing about betting on a sports event, ideally, is there's performance-enhancing drug testing, and there, of course we know... I'm an Astros fan. We know sports teams cheat, right? But there's supposed to be built-in restrictions so that the outcome is what the outcome is. When it comes to Polymarket stuff, man, it's so there's too many actors in too many different places that can influence or know, have early insights, etc. So, dude, I stay away from all that stuff. I just don't participate.
0: Yeah, here's my honest, and I'm pretty brutal on this. I think it's a financial cancer on society. This entire thing of it's really a byproduct of what has been coined financial nihilism, which is people don't believe in the system anymore to such a point where they want to go to the riskiest investment possible, riskiest bets possible, because they don't feel like they can retire the traditional way like their parents did. Mm. So that's what we're seeing, is a movement of young people flock towards these sports betting apps, whatever it is, whether it's Kalshi, Polymarket, FanDuel, BetMGM. They're just trying to get a little bit of dopamine, and the chance of getting rich is what's keeping them coming back.
1: And I would... That's an interesting take, man. I haven't heard the phrase financial nihilism, although I hear the sentiment all the time, right? Just they feel like the game is rigged. It is rigged, and people are frustrated.
0: So just YOLO it.
1: I get it.
0: If I got $50, why invest it into the stock market? I'd rather just go on Polymarket, have a good time.
1: Well, not my psychological take, because there's a lot of some of the smartest neuroscientists and psychological social scientists who participate in helping making some of these apps as addictive as possible, as hard to get off of, all that. So
0: and as difficult to make money on as possible.
1: There's a science behind all this. But I also think there's a broader concern, a broader cancer in our culture, if you will, and that is we don't do anything as a culture. People go home and they just stay there. And so there's a sense of we have a culture of zombies who are dead in their own skin, and the most exciting thing happens on a TV show. That's the most exciting thing in their life. The most exciting thing that could happen is somebody's sports team. Think about that. We're going to pay some other guys to wear the jersey of the town I'm in, and y'all play the game for me, and y'all decide whether I have a good week or not. I love sports, but it's this outsourcing of, you go play for me, instead of going down the street to a local softball league and getting invested and being overdramatic about, you're cheating, and this guy was, right? So there's something about backing up and saying, if feeling alive to you is happening in the darkness of your own living room, in the glow of a screen, that is a huge signal that you have created a life for yourself that has no life to it. And so turning the lights on in your own living room and asking, what brings me life? Like, what brings me excitement? It's why you and I went down the street a couple years ago and we're like, let's just go do a stand-up comedy night. We were so nervous backstage. We were scared. We worked on our stuff, but it brought life to me. I talked about it for days afterwards. I was like, oh, I should have done this. It brought life to me. And we made friends doing it. We were in the green room with other guys who were trying, other men and women who were trying to do this too. It's the reason we go hiking. It's the reason you go fishing. It's the reason why I love hunting. Where are things in my life where I can inject life into them and get excited about real things in the real world and not be captured by this other thing? It's like a hack to inject life into your lifeless body here. And man, if you're finding that this is the only thing that brings you joy and life, man, that is a...
0: You've built a terrible life.
1: It's a ringing bell in your life to back up and say, dude, you get one ride on this one. You get one ride.
0: I can tell a lot about how your life is going based on your iPhone home screen.
1: There you go.
0: So if you've got all the betting apps on there, I'm like, man, this guy he's struggling.
1: Yeah. Go join a bowling league. Go join a local soccer... R.I.P. Ken Coleman. Go join a pickleball league, for God's sake.
0: Ken didn't die, by the way.
1: Ken's alive.
0: He's just not our coworker anymore.
1: That makes me sad. His empty desk is between me and George, and I still get sad sometimes. But, like, go create a life worth living, is what I want to say.
0: Beautifully said. Hope that answered your question, Todd, in Nevada. Nevada, sorry. Don't come at me, guys. All right, Marianne's in Lansing, Michigan up next. Marianne, I apologize for our rambling.
2: Thank you for taking my call. I appreciate it. I am going to be getting married at the end of August this year, and I'm calling just to make sure that I'm making a wise choice. We're going back and forth deciding if we need to rent versus buy. Now, renting for about 6 months after we get married will give us more flexibility to choose the right house. My future husband wants to initially buy after we get married because he wants to see about building equity in a home. And I just want to see if renting is a possibility just to make sure that we are in the right area before we buy a house.
0: Okay, well, here's the checklist before you buy a home, especially as you're going to get married. Number one, we always recommend renting for a while because you're already combining your lives. There's already a lot of pressure there and newness. We don't need to add the stress of home ownership onto that. So renting for a while is great. Number two, are you guys completely debt-free?
2: He just has a car payment. He has just $2,000 left on it.
0: Okay, how much do you guys have in savings?
2: Savings total would be $80,000.
0: Okay, and what's that earmarked for?
2: I'm not sure.
0: Okay, I'm just shocked he still has his car.
1: Is it your $80,000 or it's his $80,000?
2: It's mine.
1: Okay,
0: and he has nothing?
2: No, he has something. I have to see the specific amount. Last time was $50,000.
1: Why does he have a car payment still?
2: He was trying to pay it off slowly. He just got it. So that's why.
0: Okay. I think you guys need some financial alignment. That's another huge piece of this whole puzzle. Before you guys get married, we need to make sure that our values are the same, because otherwise you're going to have some fun newlywed financial arguments.
1: And they're not
0: fun.
1: This is
0: just like a little surface level one. Should we rent or should we buy right now? But you guys need to decide. Are we going to be people who live consumer debt free, who have an emergency fund, who have a strong down payment? Because this whole thing of I'm going to build equity with 0% down and most of the money is going toward the lender on the front half of the loan. So renting is not a sin. It's not throwing away money. You're buying yourself patience until you can get to a place where you have some financial stability and do this out of a place of strength, not just out of, well, I want to build equity and I was told once you're married, you should own a home.
1: You win, Marianne. Y'all should rent for a while.

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0: 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Ben is in Boston up next. Ben, welcome to the show.
1: Hey, guys. Thank you so much for having me. I've listened to you all for so long, so it's pretty surreal to be talking with you all right here.
0: Well, thank you. It's an honor for us as well. How can we help today?
1: So I wanted to ask, right now, I'm lucky. I'm really blessed to make a very good salary. Also have a very high cost of living in the Boston area. Boston's not cheap. We have high expenses. We also have two small kids, one on the way. And while I've listened to you all for a while, pretty recently became serious about, you know what, I want to pay off my debt. I want to really, as you all say, start the process of living like no one else. So right now I do have enough funds to pay off my debts other than my mortgage.
0: Awesome.
1: Something I've been excited about. The issue is I've heard pretty credibly that where I work is going to be downsizing soon, that it seems like the next 3, 4, maybe up to 6 months, I'm going to be leaving my job. And from my research, I do think my next job will involve a real substantial pay cut, most likely. So I'm trying to
0: think what kind of field are you in?
1: I'm in the legal field.
0: Okay. Are you licensed in the legal field, or are you legal adjacent?
1: I am. I'm an attorney, and I work in a pretty specialized area, a class action area.
0: Sure.
1: And I've been in my current role for going on 10 years now, kind of worked my way up there, become pretty senior. And it also, I've worked my way up to kind of know what's around the corner.
0: Sure.
1: Which does seem like we're going to be, it does seem like it's a very, best case scenario, we're going to be a big pay cut. I mean, right now I'm making about $375 a year.
0: Uh-huh.
1: All in, my wife is making about $65. From my research, unless if I really want to change things up, different field of law, completely different work-life balance, everything else, it seems like we'll probably be going down to like $175, $200.
0: Okay.
1: Which is still, I mean, don't get me wrong, it's a, on paper it's a good salary, but we have high expenses.
0: It's a different lifestyle. Yeah,
2: okay.
0: Yeah.
2: You don't have to apologize, but it's a 50% pay cut overall, so that's a big deal. Yeah.
0: So how much debt do you have?
1: I just think, in terms of how much debt, and this is all based on savings, I could pay this off now, but it wouldn't leave me with much.
0: Okay.
1: I've got about 85 in student loans. My wife has maybe 30, 35 in student loans. Have 20 on a no-interest credit card. About 10 to 15 on my car. And there's maybe a few other little ones, but I mean, all I'm in savings right now, I've got like 180 in savings with my wife. We have 180 in savings.
0: And what was that earmarked for?
1: It was, at first it was an emergency fund. It kind of grew. I was going to invest it a little more. We do have high expenses. We have two kids, another on the way. And so, I mean, daycare alone is like right now in the $4,000 a month range, which is pretty typical.
0: For one child?
1: For two kids.
0: Okay. I was like, "Woof, man! I'm from Boston. I'm shocked by that." Okay, so $4,000 a month, $2,000 for each kid makes more sense. So, if you paid off all the debt, would you have like $30K left in the emergency fund?
1: I would, and we have some investments as well. We'd have, or somewhere around the $100,000 range in investments. So we paid it all off. We'd have some money. We would not be broke.
0: Yeah.
1: I wouldn't be worried about where are we going to eat the next month. But with this pay cut and such, part of me is like, maybe I should take a pause, wait to see where things shake out, when they shake out. Maybe I'm wrong about my research and what the options are here.
0: Well, my fear is it's always going to be looming, so you'll never pay off the debt. And if you do, now you're stuck with all these debts and the layoff. So if I'm in your shoes, the best thing you could do is pay off all the debt today. You're left with $30,000 and then just stack money with all those freed up payments for the next 3 to 6 months. Now we're back to, 60 to 80 to $100,000 with no debt. That puts you in a way better situation.
2: You're trading an unknown future. I'm going to have a pile of cash to cover all of these payments and the expensive lifestyle that we have. For I'm going to have no payments. So if my house gets hit, I'm not going to owe anybody anything. Right. And worst case scenario, my wife has to pause her job and stay at home with the kids so we can, because she's making 60, but after taxes and after, you know, driving back and forth and parking and all that, actually, we about net out from the $4,000. We, like, y'all have to make some significant, ask some bigger lifestyle questions. But I like the idea of heading into a storm knowing everything is shored up, not having a whole bunch of shovels to dig out all the gravel if a storm comes. And the other thing I haven't heard you talk about, dude, if I got word, George and I are, I mean, we're brought into a lot of leadership conversations here. If I got word that I'm going to be out of a job, that Ramsey decided we're going to close down shows in 6 months, you better believe, man, I'm going to be all hitting the street, talking to everyone I know, trying to ask, hey, what does your studio do? What does your agency do? Do y'all have this? Like, I would want to take agency into my own hands as much as possible, not just sit and hope it all happens. If you're making $375, you might be a partner and you may be a part of equity split and all that, but you know what else you are? You're a real good lawyer.
1: Yeah, I appreciate that, and I think that all makes sense to me. I will say, when I send my debt, I did not include my mortgage. We still have a good amount of money left on the mortgage, and obviously right now we're not thinking of selling the house or anything like that. Hopefully it doesn't come to that, but I do agree. I mean, if we can get rid of all the shovels but the mortgage, it simplifies things for sure, and I thought that's what you all would say, but wanted to make sure.
3: The question is, are you going to do it, Ben? People want to know, what's he going to do after this call? Have we been convincing enough in 5 minutes to make you make this six-figure move?
1: I was leaning that way, but then I was just a little worried. You know what? I should talk to some people from Ramsey.
3: That's a classic lawyer answer. He didn't even answer. It was a yes or no question, Your Honor.
2: You didn't answer, and you made me feel good. That means you're a great lawyer.
1: We're gonna pay it off. We're gonna pay it off this
2: year.
3: Boom.
2: Okay, so like, I want to paint you a picture, okay, Ben? You ready?
1: Let's do it.
2: This time tomorrow, except for your mortgage, you and your wife owe nobody anything in the world. And you have $30,000 in cash. Right? And you make $375,000. Together with your wife, you'll make a little over $400,000. You and her shake hands and say, for the next 3 months, 6 months, we are going to contract our spending as much as possible. We're going to find joy in each other. She's pregnant also, right? Is that what you said?
1: Yeah, we've got another one coming in December.
2: So we're going to circle the wagons on our house. We're going to catch up on some shows. We're going to go on walks in these super hot but sometimes super cool Boston winters. You're going to start spending time with the kids at a park. Y'all are going to just circle the wagons on your spending for a season. And you're going to stack cash maniacally.
3: So if you can bring, you guys bring home like $25,000 a month right now?
1: After we take your out taxes, the 401k contribution, stuff like that, it's a little bit under that. But yeah, not far from that.
3: Okay, so let's say you could live on 10, even with daycare and the mortgage, without any debt payments. Could you live on $10,000?
1: It would be a little bit higher than that, honestly. If there's no daycare, sure. But if there is, there'd be a
3: split the difference.
1: Not,
3: you take half of your take-home pay and just shove it in savings for the next 6 months.
1: Yep.
2: And if you do get laid off, are you going to get some sort of severance?
1: Usually the answer is yes, but I think things are pretty unclear, so I don't want to count on that, just in case.
2: So I'm just trying to paint you a positive future here, that you wake up in 6 months, so you wake up January 1 of 27, you have $110,000, $150,000 in the bank, you don't owe anybody anything except for your house, you have a new third kid, they're healthy, they're awesome, and your boss calls you in and says, sorry man, you kind of heard the words, but you're on the list. And so here's X number of dollars. Here's 3 months severance for you to go, whatever. And you've already put in the work. You got back in the associations. You started going to the monthly, the Boston Legal Association meetings. You started shaking hands. You started calling old friends from law school. And you have a new job already lined up, brother. Like, I'm talking a complete 180 from the world y'all are living, and you are free. That, to me, is a positive vision I would really latch on to.

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3: KOA News Time, 5 o'clock. I'm Steve Mark. Perhaps you heard it here on KOA. Rockies were up in Milwaukee and being no-hit by Jacob Mizorowski until the fifth. The Brewers had a relatively easy day against Rockies pitching, and the Rockies lose 11-2. Congresswoman Lauren Boebert causing some discussion in D.C. after discussing, of all things, her Botox injections in her face.
4: I don't want to be on camera this week, and I've been on camera more than any other week. I am talking out of the side of my mouth like a damn politician. Because my Botox hasn't caught up on this side. Maybe in 2 days, this side will catch up to the other side.
3: Okay. A defeat in the courts for President Trump. A federal appeals court has upheld a ruling that put a stop to the administration's executive order that would create a federal list of voters and limit delivery of mail-in ballots to those only on that list. Israeli Prime Minister Benjamin Netanyahu expected to visit the United Nations this week and yet another meeting with Trump Tuesday at the White House.
5: This will mark Netanyahu's seventh visit to the White House in President Trump's second term. So you can expect that Iran will certainly dominate the conversation. You might also expect that Lebanon will come up. Trump in recent months has been critical of how Benjamin Netanyahu has been targeting Hezbollah in recent months.
3: ABC Stephen Portnoy. Get this, Florida is set to execute two people in one day.
6: Former police officer James Duckett had his March execution date stayed due to an inconclusive DNA test. Duckett was convicted for a 1988 rape and murder of an 11-year-old girl. He's now scheduled to be put to death on Tuesday, the same day that Dominic Anthony Ochocone is set to die for the 1986 murder of his ex-girlfriend's parents. If both executions go forward, it would be the first time in the modern era of the death penalty that Florida has carried out two executions in one day. It will also make Ochocone the oldest person executed in Florida's modern history. I'm Lisa Taylor.
3: From the Common Spirit Health KOA News Desk, I'm Steve Mark, KOA.
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8: Well, you know the weekend is almost over when you start to see that weekly Sunday afternoon exodus from the high country. We have some fairly heavy traffic eastbound I-70 between Silverthorne and the Eisenhower Tunnel. Moderately heavy from Georgetown over to Idaho Springs, and we've just cleared a crash eastbound I-70 near Georgetown. Here in town, the worst spot is going to be eastbound I-70 heading out to the airport. But the rest of your Denver drive is looking pretty good. Fox 31 pinpoint weather, hot again today. Look for a high near 99, a low tonight down around 74 in Denver now. It is 98 degrees. I'm Bill Jones on KOA, 850 AM and 94.1 FM.
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0: Welcome back to The Ramsey Show in the Fairwinds Credit Union Studio. I'm George Campbell here with Dr. John Deloney. We're taking your calls at 888-825-5225. Cheyenne is in Dallas, Texas. What's going on, Cheyenne?
1: I'm good. How about you guys?
0: Doing great. What's your question?
1: So I have around $600,000 worth of Pokemon cards. I buy and sell them. I have $300,000 in my personal collection. I don't know if I should sell all of them or if I should, like, hold on to them as viable investments.
0: Wow. How old are you?
1: I'm 18.
0: How long have you been doing this?
1: I think since I was, like, 10.
0: So you are buying new packs, or are you buying cards and flipping them and holding on to them and they go up in value? How did this all work out?
1: Yeah, I was buying cards, flipping them, holding them.
0: Wow. So how much have you spent to get here?
1: Probably around, like, $150,000,
0: $160,000. Wow. Are you working? Where'd you come up with this money?
2: What are you talking about, George? This is work. You're where'd you get $150,000?
1: No, it was slow when I started, right? So now I'm making like $60,000 a month buying and selling the cards.
2: Wow.
0: That is wild.
2: So you said you have $300,000 in your personal collection, but you've got $600,000 holding. Tell me about the other $300,000.
1: So I go to card shows and I have a table and I sell the cards to other people.
0: And that's how you're saying you could make $300,000 if you offloaded all of these at the card shows.
1: I could make, for my personal collection, if I was to sell it all, I could make like $280,000.
0: So when you say personal, what's the other ones?
1: The other ones are the ones I'm already selling.
0: Oh, so you're already selling half of them, essentially.
1: Yeah.
0: And you don't want to sell the other half?
1: No, but I don't know if it makes sense because I'm in college right now.
2: So when the smoke clears on all of this, if you sold your personal collection today, you called one of your broker buddies and they just wrote you a check for $280,000. Let's do $300,000 for easy math. Plus what you already have contracted to sell. You as an 18-year-old, if you did all of this, this time next week, and of course, dude, I don't know how the trade goes and how they move money around, but let's just pretend it was cut and dry. This time next week, how much money would you have in your checking account?
1: Oh, you're on like... Exactly, like around like
0: $600,000 at 18.
1: Yeah.
0: Wow. Well, what's your sort of end goal here? Like, what do you want to be doing at 23?
1: I want to eventually start my own business.
2: Doing what?
0: In the card world or something else?
1: Yeah.
0: So this is it. Like, you're obsessive about this. This is your passion. If you could snap your fingers, you would be a full-time trading cards.
1: Yes.
0: Okay. Well, is it a viable investment? No. This is speculative. And so you could see, let's say, you know, obviously Pokemon is holding strong right now, but we don't know what 2 years from now, where things will be. If there'll be a 50% crash overnight one day. We just don't know.
1: Yeah.
0: Where that's not going to happen in the stock market. There's a true sort of speculative supply-demand issue right now with Pokemon cards that does not exist in the stock market.
2: Or if there was a major stock market correction and I've got to take my money to keep my property, my home afloat, I'm going to not use disposable income or borrowed income. Or if there's a contraction, a credit contraction like happened in 08 and 09, I'm not going to borrow money to buy cards on speculative value, right? But if this is what you want to do, I don't know, man. You got $600,000 and you're an 18-year-old. Why are you in college? If this is what you want to do, you're clearly good at this, is what I'm saying.
1: It's because my parents wanted me to go to college, and I have, like, practically a full ride right now.
2: Okay.
0: What are you studying in college?
1: I'm doing business.
0: Okay.
1: The reason I made

0: difficult is because I think my whole portfolio of cards went down 20% in the past 2 weeks. So it got me like a little nervous to see what I should do in the situation.
1: Well, and that's why, like, if let's take cards off the table. Let's say you're a plumber. Being a plumber and owning a plumbing business is a great job. I would not buy plumbing tools for investing purposes. I wouldn't buy a bunch of tools and put them in my closet and say, I want to sell these one day so I can pay for my medical care when I'm 70. And so when George says this isn't a good retirement vehicle, that's exactly right, because it's too speculative. At the end of the day, I have to sell a card to somebody who will give me an exchange of value for this thing that on its face, it's a piece of cardboard. It has no value in and of itself other than what you'll pay me for it versus oil I can put into a million different products, right?
2: So like, this makes it even more risky than a single stock, because at least that's a company that's producing things, that's creating revenue, that has shareholders involved. So that's a very different ballgame than what you're talking about, which is more like to crypto than anything else. Now, it's physical, so there's a little more. You can actually see it, hang on to it, and people are, like you're saying, there's entire conventions around this now. So I'm not saying that a year from now it's going to go down to $0. What I am saying is that 18... you got enough things to be anxious about. So if I'm you, I'm going to offload this, invest all of that money, and I just did the math for you. 600 grand. You just let it ride for 20 years, never add another dime, put it into an index fund. You could have $5 million sitting in there by 38 years old.
0: Oh.
2: Without ever losing sleep over it. And being as good as you are, could you not restart this game from scratch?
0: Yeah.
2: If I gave you $5,000 and said, hey, go turn this into a Pokemon empire, a year or two from now, could you have $100,000?
0: Probably more.
2: Take me up on the challenge.
1: Here's two things I want you to think through. Number one, I was an obsessive baseball card collector as a kid. I don't know where most of them are at this point, but I kept several. Because you know what the value of those cards are? I have no idea. They mean something to me. Right. I have memories attached to them. Nolan Ryan is one of my favorite. Like, so I've got some of those cards. So if you've got some of the cards in your personal collection that mean something to you, great. Keep those, man. That's awesome. And you started this thing. Did you start this thing when you were 10, 11, 12? You were started this speculative business in what may look back on history as one of the most extraordinary wealth runs of human history. And so the reason I'm telling you that is part of being a business owner is riding out tough seasons. And so there are months when my books sell great, and there's months when my books don't sell great. That's part of being an author. And so I have to look at a long time horizon, especially when it comes to valuables and collectibles. They're going to go up and down over time. And if gas prices go to $4 or $5 a gallon, then people are going to have less disposable income to buy cards with, right? So it's part of that is because you're 18 and you're starting this business, and now you're starting to be like, oh, I'm playing with grown-up money. This is real money, dude. And I don't have the long-term track record of being a business owner of dealing with what happens when 20% of my clients say, hey, we have other expenses because there's a recession, or I got other expenses that just popped up. And so part of this is, as a business owner, is you got to be comfortable with the ups and downs, which is why retained earnings are important and keeping cash is important, all that. But like, as a business, you clearly know what you're doing, and there's card dealers and collectible dealers all over the planet. That's awesome. But yeah, I would not use
2: remember
1: this for a retirement vehicle.
2: Collectibles, no matter what it is, cards, coins, sneakers, it can be fun, but it is not
1: Beanie Babies substitute
2: for real investments.
1: Correct.
2: Where there's no cash flow, there's no diversification, and that's leaving you exposed, and you're starting to feel a little bit of that anxiety. And for that reason, keep it up as a hobby, keep making money while you can, but I would not have so much stock in this.

0: here's something most Medicare agents won't say. Most of them can't show you all your options. They're tied to a handful of companies, so they're only going to show you what those few sell. 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We heard from Mary in Virginia, who was paying over $400 a month. Chapter helped her switch to a plan for $168. That's over $2,700 a year back in her pocket. And listen, you only get certain windows of time to make this decision. If you miss it, you could be stuck with the wrong plan for an entire year. But here's the good news. Chapter's services are completely free to you. So don't settle for limited options or guess your way through this. Just dial #250 and say Medicare. That's #250 and say Medicare.
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1: Katie is in Idaho Falls up next. 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
8: Hi.
1: Hey. How can John and I help?
8: So, I'm kind of in this spot because my husband and I have been looking for about a year and a half to buy a home. But we've been renting for the last 5 years, And we, our rent has went from when we started, when we first got married, it was $1,200. And now we're sitting at $1,500. And they're expected to raise the rent to $1,900. And so I already know based on our income that we can't afford $1,900 a month. And we've already cut like practically everything, you know, that we can cut. And so we found a mobile home for sale. And they want $120,000 for it. And I just don't know if like that's a good idea or not, because every house that we've looked into, an investor has either bought in it and right before we've gone into contract, or, you know, we only got pre-approved for $200,000, and that's kind of, we don't want to spend $200,000 because then we're shooting ourselves in the foot, because, you know, that means, you know, you're paying like, you know, 19 or $2,000 a month, and we can't afford that.
1: What do you guys make a month?
8: We make about roughly like $2,500.
9: What do y'all do for a living?
8: We're in the tree industry.
9: Tell me about it.
8: So we do line clearing, and my husband works a long hours, and then I stay home and kind of take care of all the things that need to be taken care of at home, for like just like the finances and the home kind
1: of
8: stuff.
1: So collectively, both of you working in this business, you guys make about $30,000 a year, and he's working 50, 60 hour weeks.
8: So he works a 4-10 schedule with overtime as well. So sometimes it's 50 hours and sometimes it's 48 hours a week. And then we do like a lot of side jobs, because we've been trying really hard to like get our business going, but we've been having a hard time because in Idaho, there's like so many tree companies. And so everybody all goes and bids out together, and
9: so
8: it makes it difficult.
9: Katie, let me say this. Like, I want you to hear me say this stinks, because your husband is a guy who's working his butt off. You're working your butt off, and y'all are really working hard towards the thing, to build the thing, this business. And so I want you to hear me say that stinks, because the story that you and I were told growing up is, if you find the thing that you like to do and you find the thing that you're good at and you work really hard at it, the rest of your life will just work out.
8: Yep.
9: And so you and I got a bad story. Okay.
8: Yep.
9: And so hear me say, I want to applaud your husband's hustle. If he was here, I'd give him a hug, man, because I love to hear young men who are out there crushing it and trying and working, not scared of hard work, that will do anything, anytime, working on weekends. I love that. And I love to hear a supportive spouse who's trying to co-build this business with him. I love it. The reality I'll have in front
8: days.
9: Of you.
8: Yeah, the work 7 days a week.
9: Yeah,
8: so
9: yeah.
8: It's like,
9: hold on.
8: You know,
9: the reality I'll have in front of you is, you could both go get a job at Starbucks and y'all be making more money per year. And so the dream y'all have is a good dream. It's just not working out financially. Y'all have a math problem. And so at some point, you'll have to decide, we're going to be folks who love this idea of this business. We like being with 500 other tree companies, all competing, all driving the cost of tree services down into the basement. We love that. And we don't, there's really not a way for us to distinguish ourselves. So that means we love this enough. Like, if you're a songwriter or you're a stand-up comic, we love this thing so much that we're willing to have this other life, which is we have to change apartments every 6 months, because when the rent goes up, we can't afford it. We got to go somewhere else. Or y'all have to look in the mirror and say, we gave it our best shot. We are hard workers. Let's take our work ethic and our dreams and our desires and put them towards in another direction that's going to reward us more financially. Because y'all have a math problem in front of you.
8: So it's technically two incomes, because he does this like Friday through Sunday, his own business.
9: No,
8: but he works for a power company.
9: But those jobs aren't making y'all enough money to live.
1: But that's still $2,500 a month total between everything?
8: No, like we have side stuff every now and then. Like we'll go into a job and it'll be like one job for 2 hours.
1: But every now and then is not consistent income. So we can't count that. We need stable, consistent income. So the problem truly is not rent. Yes, it stinks that they're moving the rents. The problem is your income hasn't moved in 5 years and you guys are on the poverty level.
8: But our income has we started, when we first started this job, we were making about $13 an hour. And now we're at $21 an hour.
9: I know, but you're not hearing what we're saying, Katie. Like, when you see all the progress and how you've moved, that's awesome. You're still running into a math problem every month. And inflation over the last 5 years.
8: But we're not in debt.
9: That's great. But y'all are about to be not have a place to live because y'all can't afford $1,900 a month rent.
1: And if you go buy a manufactured home, here's what happens. The loan payment stays the same while the value of that home starts tanking, which means you're probably underwater on this thing within 6 months trying to sell it to somebody who probably doesn't exist. They're just going to go out and buy a new home if they want one.
9: You're going to have a $120,000 payment on something worth
8: $60,000. My question is, like, because we keep looking at this mobile home. We've been looking at it for a while. And then there was another house that had land with it, and we were really excited about it. And it was only, like, it was $175,000. And when we went and we met with, like, the officer, like, the lender, whatever you want to call it, he had said, oh, well, you get pre-approved for $200,000, but you don't have to use it all. And I was like, oh, okay, because I didn't really understand all that stuff. So when I asked him, I was like, so what's the better thing you could do? And then looking into the mobile home, it was like, oh, well, that's only $1,025, but you get a whole acre of land with it.
9: I'm just telling you, please don't buy a mobile home.
1: It would be like buying a truck with a payment of $1,000 a month thinking it was a good idea.
9: And the truck will go down in value over time.
1: And you're going to have a real hard time selling it. And you guys can't afford a $150,000 home. How much do you have in savings?
8: I have about, like, so between all of our savings, we have about $17,000.
1: Great. So we're going to call that your emergency fund.
8: Well, I also have an emergency fund of $3,000.
1: $3,000?
8: Yeah.
1: Okay, you guys need way more than that for your emergency fund. At least $10,000 minimum is your emergency fund. If you want to, beyond that, start saving for the down payment, that's great. But like you said in the beginning, hey, we're trying to cut. We can't cut any further. You're right. The other lever we need to start pulling now is making more, because you can't spend much less than you are. And that's where you guys need to reevaluate this business, reevaluate the jobs, reevaluate where you live. If there's not a lot keeping you here, can you move to an area that is cheaper to live with a better job that is more stable?
9: And here's the reality. Your husband is one chainsaw swing away from hurting his back and being out for 3 months. Like, there's a risk reward to these jobs, and y'all need a big emergency fund. He is one stepping off sideways off the back of a log and twisting his ankle, and he can't go up for 3 weeks, and y'all lose all that income. Like, so it's a very precarious, and so I hope you hear me and George. This is serious. Y'all are in a precarious situation right here. So that $20,000, that's your emergency fund. Never touch that. And now y'all are saving up.
1: And even if you guys both were making $20 an hour, 40 hours a week, that's over $80,000 a year. That's a huge pay raise if you guys can separate this business out and go, we're both going to go our separate ways and get our own jobs making over $20 an hour. That would change your life and give you the margin to start stacking cash to buy a traditional single-family home versus a manufactured home. And that's the problem. A manufactured home rarely goes up in value. In fact, it doesn't. The land may go up in value, which makes you think this was a good deal, but you're still stuck underwater on this thing. So please, please, please, we're begging you not to do this. It is not the solution.

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1: KOA News Time, 5:30. I'm Steve Mark. This from the For What It's Worth file. According to an alcohol industry report, contrary to previous assumption of consumption, Generation Z now drinks about as much alcohol as the rest of the legal drinking age population. That's according to a new report, shifting the prevailing narrative that younger consumers are opting out of booze. The report finds the drinking rate among legal age Gen Zers up 74%. That's up from 68%. 3 years ago. That's in line with the overall drinking rate of 76% among the entire adult population. Baby boomers saw the biggest decline in alcohol consumption with a 71% drinking rate, a 2% drop from 3 years ago. Gen Z and young drinkers were seen as one of the primary drags on alcohol consumption, which has reached a record low and prompted alcohol companies to diversify their offerings. From the Common Spirit Health KOA News Desk, I'm Steve Mark, KOA.
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3: Pretty quiet drive throughout the Denver Metro as we head into the late afternoon and early evening. I-25 north and southbound showing highway speeds through town as well as up north into Fort Collins. Easy driving down south to Colorado Springs as well. Back to town for folks heading to DIA. Lots of folks on the road. I-70 eastbound between 225 and I-70 with some pretty typical slowdowns there. Lots of folks heading into town from DIA as well. Pena Boulevard outbound, slower speeds between Tower Road and 56th. Out west into the high country, westbound I-70 closed through Vail Pass due to crews working on a vehicle fire. Back to town, Highway 36 east and westbound, easy driving to and from the Boulder area. Just east of there through Commerce City, I-270 east and westbound, easy driving. Off highway, Sheridan Boulevard northbound, a crash in the right lane at 6th Avenue. I'm Mark Swan on KOA, 850 AM and 94.1 FM.
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0: 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Robin is in Fort Worth, Texas, up next. Robin, welcome to the show.
1: Thank you. Hi, John. Hi, George. Thank you for having me.
0: Absolutely.
1: My husband is 55. His name is Steve. I'm 41. We just hit baby step 7 last year. House awesome. Paid off completely debt-free. But right after, life handed us one heck of a mercy. Steve was diagnosed with early onset dementia.
2: Oh, God. I'm so sorry.
1: And because of our ages, we have a multi-decade timeline to protect, and I need to know how to structure our wealth so that his care costs don't completely drain our retirement before I'm ready to use it.
0: Wow.
2: There's a lot here. My initial answer is I don't know if that's possible.
1: Okay.
2: That's a mess. That's a mess. I'm so sorry. What's the state of your finances right now? Like, y'all hit baby step 7. What does that mean practically?
1: We're like $24,000 away from being millionaires. Okay. Thankfully.
2: Awesome. What does that mean? Do you have like a $700,000 house you're about to pay off, or do y'all have $600,000 in cash, right?
1: I will say not all of it. I mean, it's not all liquid. Our house is like $250,000.
2: Okay, okay.
1: We've got retirement and stuff, and it's $630,000.
0: Okay. Excellent. And you're working full-time?
1: I'm working full-time.
0: Okay, and is he still working?
1: He is not. He's on long-term disability.
0: Okay. Okay. And did you guys have any long-term disability insurance?
1: We did, so he's actually taking home 80% of his full pay.
0: That's fantastic.
2: Excellent.
0: You did a great job there. Was that through his employer that he had that set up?
1: Yes.
0: Incredible. Okay, so how much is that?
1: So he's taking home about $41,000 a year.
0: Oh, great. So a little under $4,000 coming in there. And then how much are you bringing home?
1: I'm $102,000 a year. And those numbers are gross. They're not net.
0: Okay. Well, you guys have a great income and you're completely debt-free, which sets you up to sort of create this slush fund for anything medical that comes up, especially while he's pre-Medicare, because he's got 10 years until then.
1: Yeah.
0: So that's really what you're trying to figure out, is what does care look like? There's like a lot of questions we don't know of what this progression is going to look like, what the ongoing care is. So the best thing you can do is just get as much facts as you can and then know here's what could happen a month from now, a year from now, 2 years from now, and be socking away that money to kind of protect yourselves to not use the emergency fund.
1: So we have been investing about $34,000 between the two of us in my Roth 401k and IRA and his spousal Roth IRA. Should we change our investment and just stack up money like a storm mode until we know? I mean, I don't know what the future holds. Nobody knows what the future holds.
0: Well, the good news is we know that the long-term disability income will be there.
1: Yeah.
0: And so the big question is, at what point would you have to step down or away from work in order to help care for him? Or what would that look like? I would at least have that conversation so that you know, hey, 2 years from now, there's a chance that he might need more intensive care. Am I going to do that? Or should I keep working? And we get private care for him. That's the kind of math you're going to need to grapple with.
2: And dementia, it's being studied all over the world right now, but the more studies that come out, dementia is now not a singular thing. It's kind of like saying somebody's got cancer, and the next question is, well, what kind? So have they given you any sort of prognosis based on the type of dementia he has, other than its early onset? It came much sooner than is quote-unquote normal, right? Do they give you any kind of prognosis for in 2 years, in 3 years, in 7 years, or is this quick? Do they give you any sort of prognosis here?
1: It's vascular, but because of his age, there's really no timeline.
2: Okay.
1: The average timeline is 5 years, but that's estimating everybody in all ages.
2: Right, and that might be 80. If the vast majority of that pool sample is 80 or 90-year-olds, they're going to have other complicating factors there. So, wow, what a mess. I like the idea, George, and tell me if I'm wrong. I like the idea, and we don't usually say this on the show, of splitting the difference, of you continuing to invest, because you're 41. You statistically speaking, you're not even halfway home yet, right?
1: Mm-hmm.
2: And so you've got to begin thinking about life after Steve, life after you're able to make six figures. And at the same time, you're going to have acute expenses that are going to predictably expand over time with extra care. Do you need to have a quarter-time nurse living with you or coming in during the day? Is he going to go to a care facility? So there's going to be that reality where you're going to need additional cash more than you normally would, right?
1: Yeah.
3: Do you know if his long-term disability is taxable income or if it's tax-free? It depends on how
1: it's
3: the premium was paid.
1: Tax-free.
3: Oh, wonderful. Okay, so that's net income, which definitely helps the numbers here. Do you currently have a financial advisor that you guys are working with?
1: No, not yet.
3: Okay, I would definitely contact them, because here's what they can do, is map out all of the variables that you guys have. Here are the Social Security survivor benefits that you will have additional to any retirement that you have. All of these things will give you a clear picture. Here's all the insurance options we have to help with his care. And once you map all of that out, I think you guys will sleep better at night knowing that there's less variables than there were before. That's the most you can do. You guys have done such a great job preparing for a storm, because you're completely debt-free with a solid income and you had the right insurances in place. So I want to let you know, you are doing so much better than most people in your situation because of the hard work you both did.
2: And Robert, can I recommend, how recent is this diagnosis?
1: It's just a little over a year. I mean, the diagnosis is this month, but it's been a year.
2: Okay.
1: We've been waiting for a year for it.
2: I would recommend you getting with a group in your local community. They're in Fort Worth, they're in the Dallas area, where you can go once a week, once every 2 weeks, and sit with a group of spouses who are going through the same thing. You're going to need people who speak your same language, and y'all can just look at each other and know, you know what I mean? One of the beyond the finances, what I want you to do is to, this is going to sound nutty, but you can only provide care for him with what you have. And so it's going to sound counterintuitive, but I want you to be in service to yourself first so that you can be of service to him and to what comes next. Meaning, I want you to have a group of people that you can talk to. I want you to be serious about your physical health and your emotional health and your relationships so that he can anchor into you in this upcoming season, whether it's 2 years, whether it's 5 years or beyond, because it's going to be a journey. And if you don't have any water left in your pitcher, you're going to have no way to fill his glass up. Do you get what I'm saying?
1: I do.
2: Yeah, blessings to you, man. I hate this for you. I hate this for him. I hate this for your whole family.
1: Thank you so much, both of you. I appreciate your guidance.
2: Yeah, check out a SmartVestor Pro there in the DFW area. I know there's quite a few of them. And they'll sit down with you, and with the heart of a teacher, they'll walk you through. And you're going to have to become a scholar in this stuff, because you're going to be doing it on your own. And by the way, if you haven't moved all the accounts in your name, if you don't have power of attorney, medical power of attorney, and financial power of attorney, all those things, you're going to be a sole decision maker on a lot of this, on all of this moving forward. So getting some people in your corner that can give you good wisdom and counsel is going to be really important for you.
3: Yeah. To answer your question, I would keep investing your 15%. Anything beyond that starts to go into this sort of care fund and probably a high yield savings account for now, and just stack it up and stack it up and stack it up so that we don't burn the emergency fund or our nest egg along the way. But we're hoping for the best for you guys.

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0: our scripture of the day, Exodus 20, verses 8 and 9. 6 days you shall labor and do all your work, but the seventh day is a Sabbath to the Lord your God. Serena Williams said, don't let anyone work harder than you do. You hear that, John? You've already failed. I've been carrying the load today.
1: Carrying it, man.
0: All right, Manny is in Chicago up next. What's going on, Manny?
2: Hey, guys. Thanks for taking my call. I'll try to give a quick summary before I ask the question. I will note that my plumber did give me an update earlier today, so maybe your answer will change. I'm 27. I just recently bought a home. I do have three young kids and a stay-at-home wife, and I'm expecting my fourth child within the next 2 weeks.
0: Party.
2: Give or take some time. And since I got into the home, I did have a savings account that dwindled down a little bit just from some small repairs, like a HVAC system that needed to be repaired for $3,000, and then small things around the house. Within the last month, my sewage drain, I think, has a crack in
1: it. Oh, no.
2: Caused my entire home to smell like sewage, and now I have, like, drain flies.
0: Yikes.
2: Pretty much throughout my home. So
1: what'd your plumber say?
2: I had two different plumbers come just to get two different opinions and quotes. One of them said it is a drain pipe that does have a crack. The house that I got was a remodel. Everything was pretty much new, including most of the above ground plumbing, but the sewage stuff was all the original pipe work. And he said he needed to get a camera scope in there, and he did see where it was. And it was under parts of the foundation, under the ground.
1: Are you on a slab?
2: Yeah, so where the pipe is cracked, it's part of a slab.
1: Yeah.
2: Or it might be right next to it or underneath it. But the main thing is that because I'm having, like, drain flies and all these small issues that come along with this, I do have a previous employer's 401k that's about $23,000. I'm in baby step two. My only debt is my wife's van. It's about $14,000. My actual savings is about $2,500, and I have $2,000 for a sinking fund for my personal car that may go, God knows when, and then $1,000 emergency fund. Mm-hmm. The only other option that I would have to fund it, if I don't use the 401k, would try to be to finance it or use money from my in-laws, and I'd pay them back with little to no interest. But I just wanted to get your guys' opinion, because I know it's shunned upon to take from your 401k, even though I'm not putting anything in there now.
1: Since let me ask you a few questions about the work. Anytime I've ever had plumbing snaked, they show me the pictures. Have you seen the cracks?
2: Not yet.
1: Okay.
2: I'm going to have the second plumber. So that's what the first one told me. The second plumber is going to, the main issue is that what they told me today, when I was cutting my grass yesterday, I did see a puddle of water on one of the corners of my house.
1: Mm-hmm.
2: And my father-in-law came and he helped dig up some of that corner to kind of see what it was. And it ended up being like pretty much poop and stuff backing up and flowing up.
1: Yes.
2: So as far as, like, the urgency goes, I do want to try to get it done just because I'm going to have a newborn.
1: Oh, of course. Dude, you got two guys with kids. We get it.
0: And you got storm on storm on storm right now.
1: Yeah. Here's what I want you to think through. If they come out and they say, yeah, it's cracked, and we have to dig up your entire yard from the street to your foundation and completely redo this whole thing. It's old cast iron. It's old or old. It's rotted through. It's iron. It's useless. There could be, we can drill a hole in it and pump it, completely pump it out for $600, and that will get you 2 months or 3 months. And then we'll come out here and pump it again, and I'll get you 3 more months. And so the temptation is, and I totally get it, dude, both George and I, like, we both get it, is I want to just do all this right now. I need to get it all fixed right this second, whatever. But I always want you to remember, generally in these kind of situations, unless your house is falling over, there's step one, the perfect option. There's step two. There's step three. There's step four.
2: Yeah.
1: And so what do I have to do to limp along while I'm still gathering and saving money so I can do this whole thing right?
0: So it's basically what gets us by versus what gets it completely fixed.
1: Right.
2: Yeah. So since I'm not on a septic tank, I'm on my city line. I'm in, like, the suburbs of Chicago.
1: Sure.
2: based on what they find when it's dug up, how would you guys go about it then as far as...
1: Well, I mean, there's going to be multiple stages. Work. If two guys come and give you the same issue, if they both snake it and they're both like, yeah, brother, your pipe all the way to the street is screwed up. I'm going to want to call the city and see if they have any investment in this thing too. Is part of this line theirs? I'm also going to then, because then you start phase two, which is, all right, how much is it going to cost for you to fix it? And how much is it going to cost for you to fix it? And I'm going to call four other companies out here to see what they would charge. And I'm going to do my due diligence to see how I can get this thing, not the cheapest, but how I can get it done with the most reputable company done the right way for the best price.
2: Okay. Because they did, the plumber that saw the issue today did say not to use like any of the washers, dryers, shower, anything, just because of the fact that poop was coming up from that little corner and the drain was busted.
1: Yeah.
2: I'm just waiting to get an actual visual on the pipe. And
3: is there somewhere you guys can go temporarily?
2: Yeah, so my in-laws extended their hand for us to stay there for a couple of days.
3: Wonderful. 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
3: 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Upload it to AI and see if there's a way that this can be covered. Because your insurance company might say, no, we don't cover that. You might find that you appeal it and go, nope, they're going to cover it now. And they might then cover your displacement to go rent a home somewhere while it gets fixed. And so I don't want you to feel like there's only one option right now. I'm going to fight this thing to offload it as much as I can.
1: It's a part-time job. And if you think of a part-time job that you might earn $10,000, you'd probably take that part-time job. This is the same thing. You might save yourself 10 grand. What did that first plumber quote you to dig up the whole line from your house to the street?
2: He said, depending, well, the line is under like 6 feet of dirt and it's in a crawl space under my basement or under my home in my basement. He said it could be at 6,000 to 10,000, just depending on how much line is cracked and how far down he has to dig.
1: Okay. So if you think about it, give yourself that exercise too. What does life look like? The numbers you just gave me, for your car fund, for this, you've got $6,000 in your pocket right now.
3: Yeah, between your sinking fund, your savings, and that car repair fund, you got, you know, a good $5,500. So within a month, you could have $6,000. And so you might not be in as bad shape as you think. What's the car loan is $14,000. What is that van worth?
2: It's probably worth about the same, about 14, 15.
3: Okay.
2: The 2018 Honda Odyssey.
1: And you got four kids, so you need a van.
3: Yeah.
1: I get that.
3: But I was wondering if it's worth $30,000 and you guys can downgrade in van for now. That could solve some problems too. But I definitely would not touch that retirement account. I know it's tempting because it feels like old money in your old coat pocket. But man, that's like taking a loan at 35% interest with the penalties and taxes you're going to pay on that money. So it is not worth it. And if you just leave that money alone to grow for the next 30 years, it's really a six-figure mistake you're making.
1: Okay, so can I talk to you just dad to dad real quick, husband to husband?
2: Yeah.
1: I promise you this will pass. And it feels like it's all happening. You're having a new kid on the way. You got in-laws like saying you can come live with us. You've got a car that might die. It all feels like it's happening. Let's laser beam on the plumbing issue and get this thing cleaned up. And let's celebrate this new kid coming. And let's do everything we can to scratch and claw and pay for cash on this deal.
3: And worst case, if the in-laws want to be generous and help you guys cover this for now, go for it. Remember, there's ultimately only one way to financial peace, and that's to walk daily with the Prince of Peace, Christ Jesus.
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